0: NASDAQ climbed 129. West Texas Intermediate crude was down to about $92 a barrel. That is all our time for this hour's news. You can see more news online at AFN.net. I'm Robert Thornton.
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2: And we say hello to you tuning in from all over the world. Thanks for stopping by what is sure to be a spectacular day here at Bill Gaither's Homecoming Radio. I'm Daniel Britt here to introduce this great cast of characters. Joyce Martin of the Martins.
4: Yeah.
2: Pat Parker.
5: Hey, now.
2: Ken Davis.
6: Yeah.
2: Chris Blue.
7: Come on, come on.
2: Gene McDonald.
8: Hello, folks.
2: Kevin Williams.
9: Yeah.
2: And the all-feminine side, Tori Taff.
9: Yeah.
8: So
2: we welcome now the one and only Bill Gaither. We call him our legend, and we do so lovingly.
1: So right.
5: So right you do.
1: And my guests today are all filled with hope and sharing the love of Jesus. Let's get started. It's going to be a good day.
2: And here's the whole homecoming game.
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1: Hey, everybody, I'm Bradley Walker. Hey, Joyce.
2: Huh?
1: Guess what time it is?
2: Well, I think it's time to check in with our friend, Babby Mason.
3: Yeah.
4: Hi, this is Babby Mason with another term of endearment. My dear husband Charles and I have been married 46 years. We're opposites in a lot of ways. I'm a northern girl. He's a southern guy. I'm from the city. He's from the country. I love the indoors, reading and writing by the fireplace. Charles is a master gardener and spends all day outdoors. I like chocolate ice cream. He likes vanilla. I like sweet pickles. He likes dill. I'm a college professor, and Charles makes up his own words. When we were newly married, I said to Charles, Charles Mason, I love you so much. And he said to me, baby, the feeling is neutral. Now, Charles and I have disagreed on a few things over 46 years, but one thing is for sure. We agree that we love God and we love each other, and there's nothing neutral about that. This is Babby Mason with another term of endearment. Reach out to me today at Babby.com.
5: Babby.
2: So good. Our family still says on a regular basis the feeling is neutral.
6: Yeah.
2: We so do. Good. We do it all the time.
7: Yeah, that's so good.
8: I've never met Charles, but I think of him often because
2: sure.
8: of these.
9: You know what? When I think of neutral, I think of a control freak going through a car wash and has to put his car into neutral.
7: That's hard for you, isn't it?
9: Boy, that is hard.
7: Yes. What do you mean neutral?
6: Yeah. That's why I have Gloria wash all of his cars.
8: Yeah. That's right. Bill, has anybody ever told you, just trust the process?
9: Several times.

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0: You're talking about a family affair. Well, Rusty Goodman wrote it. His daughter and son-in-law are here singing it along with an old friend, Johnny Minnick, who, if you close your eyes, sounds a lot like Rusty. Here they are, Goodman.

0: Hey, folks, this is Gene McDonald. 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
1: Oh, yeah, we are.
2: Yeah, we are.
0: And this is your great song, Stepping Into the Light, the Homecoming Friends featuring Scott Fowler, Jack Tony, Guy Penrod, and Jesse Dixon. This is a fantastic song.
3: Hey, Scott Fowler's my son-in-law.
1: Oh, he's singing on here.
4: Yeah, he had a hard time finding the light, but he finally found it.

0: Land the plane, Jesse. Land the plane.
1: What do you think of that, Ken?
2: It's good. That Scott Fowler is amazing. Yeah. Amazing man.
1: He kicked it off and Jesse finished it.
2: Yes, that's right. Yeah. I was at that wedding.
0: not for long. Funny.
3: Jesse Dixon rode our bus one time during some of that homecoming tour thing, and we froze him to death. He sat. He wouldn't even get in the bunk because it was so cold. So he sat on that front couch
4: in his suit.
3: Oh, I don't know what he had on under all the blankets.
4: Three-piece suit.
3: Oh my gosh! We got up that next morning, and he was like an icicle, just sitting up in the corner. Bless his heart.
5: Rigor mortis had set in.
3: That's right. That's exactly right.
6: Here's Jake Hess, backed by the Vocal Band. You might.

0: Hey, everybody, this is Reggie.
1: And Lady Love Smith.
0: Hey, Daniel, guess what time it is?
2: Hey, everybody, it's time for today's reminder that true joy starts with the decision to
3: give it away.
4: Whatever you have and give it away.
5: Every week, a 2-year-old boy waited by the window for the same thing, the garbage truck. He watched for it regularly and became fascinated with the crew who stopped outside his home. To him, the workers were the highlight of the week. Well, one day, he received a toy garbage truck of his own. Excited, he wanted to show it to the people he watched from the window. When the day finally came and the truck stopped outside, the workers got out to meet him. But when they walked over, the moment suddenly became bigger than he expected. The toddler froze, became emotional, and started crying. Instead of rushing the interaction, the workers knelt down beside him and looked at the toy truck he had been waiting to show them. The meeting lasted only a few moments. For the boy, it had been a week-long countdown. What started as watching a truck from a window ended with him meeting the people behind it face-to-face.
6: Yeah.
5: That's cool. Now, that's a couple of guys who decided to give it away.

0: Why not?
1: I love it.
2: That's so nice.
3: Chris, it's the only way to live.
1: That's right.
3: It's the only way to live. Learning how to take what we probably didn't deserve in the first place and give it away.
1: Yeah, boy.
3: Good story. And you told it well, Chris. I'm proud.
1: Thank you. I didn't know where it was going, but it was really good.
4: We were all surprised together.
3: Here are the Irwins, still telling my story.

0: That was the Irwins. That harmony is so good.
1: I love him.
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0: Ginger Smith Flaxen with Faye and Brock Spear and Ben Spear. 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
1: 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Isn't this fun?

0: Hallelujah, hallelujah.
1: From the Alaskan Homecoming, Stephen Hill. Yes.
2: I love this series from Mark Lowry. This is Jaron Davis. Come and dine from through it all.
3: Jesus has.

0: No.
1: Well, yeah, Mark.
2: You know what? I'm just thinking, what's Mark up to now? Yeah, I didn't think about it very long.
3: Yeah. You know, when Mark sings, you can hear the smile in his voice. Yes. That's kind of difficult to do.
2: It's funny that you say that, because when Mark came to the vocal band and we were looking at another, Gary had left, Gary McSpadden had left, and his manager brought him because of the humor. But I heard a smile in his voice.
3: Yeah, wow.
2: And I said, I love the smile, because it reminded me of an earlier vocalist in the Jordanaires named Monty Matthews, who had a smile when he sang. Well, it was way down yonder in the valley, boys. Yeah. I was probably juggling all along, whatever that lyric was. I didn't write it, so I don't
1: know that.
3: Who cares?
1: Makes you smile, though. Somebody smiles at you, makes you smile.
2: Yeah, it does make you smile.
1: The Martins here on Homecoming Radio. I'm a-

0: 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What a song.
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3: Reese from El Dorado, Texas says, thank you for the praise and worship. Keep it up for those random people way out there like me that come across this on the radio. Praise the Lord and may he bless you. Thanks, good. Reese.
4: Penny from the USA. Next time, Penny, narrow it down just a bit. I just wanted to say how much I appreciate Sunday Inspiration that features some of the videos we haven't heard much of in a while, like Danny Gaither. Yeah. I turn it on when I get to the kitchen on Sunday morning prepping dinner and on my half-hour drive to church. She sounds like my wife. I have to do dinner. I have to drive to the church. I enjoy all the music on Bill Gaither's satellite channel, but it's especially nice to hear voices from the past that have blessed me over the many years. I have been a Gaither fan. Keep up the good work.
2: Well, on that note, why not make it a request time, Gene, shall we?
5: Yes, sir. Danny Gaither, man, what a voice.
6: What a voice.
5: And what a kind heart. He was always very kind to me.
7: Yeah. Good man.
5: This one's for you, Penny.
2: Something beautiful.

0: That is my favorite. When somebody says, "What's your favorite lyric?" The second verse is my favorite
1: lyric.
0: Wrapped
1: them all up in the rags of my life.
0: Wrapped it all in the rags of my life and laid it at the cross. Just an unbelievable lyric.
2: If there ever were dreams that were lofty and noble, they were my dreams at the start. And the hopes for life's best were the hopes that I've harbored down deep in my heart. But my dreams turned to ashes, my castles all crumbled, and my fortune turned to loss. So I just wrapped it all in the rags of my life, and I laid it at that old cross.

0: Well, our goal today was to bring a little reminder that we're almost home. Don't give up. Heaven is near each day. Keep looking for the dawn of a glorious day, full of joy as we walk this way. And that will do it for today. Oh, you were trying to do some rhyming on that one.
1: I think you wrote that, or Gloria.
0: Join us for next time, and we'll have a whole lot of fun. Yeah. Blessings to you.
1: Hey, Bill, we put so much at your fingertips. 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
5: American Family News, I'm Robert Thornton. Iran's foreign minister has proposed a plan to reopen the Strait of Hormuz. Here's Fox's Tanya J. Powers.
6: The proposal laid out by the Iranian foreign minister to reporters on the sidelines of the United Nations General Assembly resembles the commitments in June's so-called Memorandum of Understanding with the U.S. that quickly collapsed. The seven-day plan calls for all hostilities to end, including in Lebanon, the U.S. release of Iran's frozen assets, a waiver of sanctions on Iranian oil, and lifting the naval blockade on Iran. On the last day, the Strait of Hormuz would be reopened. Iran's foreign minister said his country was ready to put the plan into effect as soon as President Trump agreed to it. The proposal comes after the presidents of both countries delivered hostile speeches at the UN this week, with President Trump threatening Iran with, quote, annihilation.
5: A senior Iranian official invoked the White House while discussing Tehran's missile capabilities today and said Iran wants to develop weapons with enough range to reach the U.S. The Iranian vice president made the remarks on Iranian state television. New Jersey's Democrat lieutenant governor has resigned after the governor demanded he step down over sexual harassment allegations and ethical lapses involving his relationships with women. Governor Mikey Sherrill had given Lieutenant Governor Dale Caldwell an ultimatum that he resigned by today, though she lacked the power to remove him if he said no. Sherrill announced her resignation at a news conference. Officials are sounding the alarm over a lethal new wave of synthetic drugs sweeping the nation, from ultra-potent compounds to dangerous substances linked to recent student overdoses. More from AFN's Chris Woodward.
7: During a segment on the Fox and Friends program, former DEA Administrator Derek Maltz warned that the traditional ways we fight the drug crisis are no longer enough.
8: Right now, as I've said repeatedly, this is a chemical attack against our country, especially focused on the younger generation.
7: Maltz noted that global criminal networks are constantly outpacing law enforcement by altering chemical formulas faster than governments can schedule them.
8: We've been playing whack-a-mole. These criminal networks can change the chemistry much quicker than the traditional systems that we have in America or around the world.
7: Describing the situation as a tsunami of synthetic drugs saturating the country, Maltz said that this is a nonpartisan issue demanding a complete culture shift in how we approach education and prevention.
8: Mandatory education in every school in America. Why is that not happening? We're destroying our future generation with these synthetic drugs. So what's more important than our future, our kids? Are we kidding each other? Right? You can teach them math and English and chemistry. That's great. But if they're taking these substances and die, what good is it?
7: I'm Chris Woodward.
5: Some Christians do not vote. Others do, but it can still be hard to research each candidate in every race. iVoter Guide aims to help people vote their values. And there is even information on school board elections that can occur at random times throughout the year. Here's Toby Paxton of iVoter Guy.
9: We have states that have elections in February and April. We have Texas who has one election on a Saturday in May.
5: Paxton made her comments at the Pray Vote Stand Summit in Leesburg, Virginia. AFA Action is a sponsor of the event. Hurricane Polo in the Pacific Ocean is expected to make a sharp right turn and head directly toward Mexico as the weekend goes on. Several inches of rain are expected, with the threat of mudslides and landslides. Fox Weather's Brian Norcross.
10: Go forward in time, that ends up here aggravating the monsoon over New Mexico, and the moisture spreads into the plains, and we get kind of a lee side low developing here, according to the model. So this could be significant weather heading up into the southwest part of the U.S. For next week.
5: Forecast models hint that the rain could eventually spread beyond the plains into the eastern U.S. by late next week. On Wall Street, stocks were up today. The Dow rose 479, the S&P added 39, the Nasdaq climbed 129, West Texas Intermediate crude was down to about $92 a barrel. That is all our time for this hour's news. You can see more news online at AFN.net. I'm Robert Thornton.
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12: Reason to believe. Evidence proving God and the Bible.
13: There is an idea that is constantly pushed in the media and academia that says that valid scientists can't really believe in God or the Bible. But that concept is contradicted by these statements made by well-known scientists. The legendary Italian scientist Galileo said, "Both the Holy Scriptures and nature proceed from the divine word." It has always seemed to me extremely presumptuous on the part of those who want to make human ability the measure of what nature can and knows how to do. Since when it comes down to it, there is not one effect in nature, no matter how small, that even the most speculative mind can fully understand. The Bible tells us how to go to heaven, not how the heavens go. George Stokes, one of the great pioneers of spectroscopy, that is, the study between heat and matter, said, "Admit the existence of a personal God, and the possibility of miracles follows at once. If the laws of nature are carried out in accordance with His will, He who willed them may will their suspension."
12: One more reason to believe.
13: A message from the Cornerstone. You would love a morning where you could sleep in and wake up in a leisurely way, just as the sun is peeking over the horizon. But instead, it's usually waking up at full throttle and getting the family's lunches made and out the door before you're late for work. If you sometimes feel like a rancher trying to corral a herd of stampeding cattle, remember all it means is that you have your priorities right. You are putting your brand on the hearts and minds of those little steers. I mean, those little deers. Remind yourself of that every now and then to keep that little herd in perspective. You found the Cornerstone.

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1: In July 1902, a printer in Brooklyn, New York, was having problems getting ink to dry on his printing. During those hot, humid New York summers, this was a serious problem. So Willis Carrier went about building a machine that would remove humidity.
2: In the process, he noticed a byproduct was cooler, drier air. Without knowing it, Willis Carrier had just invented the refrigerated air conditioner. Before long, Carrier air conditioners were being sold to movie theaters, beef processing plants, railroad cars, and office buildings. The story that started with a big problem had a cool ending. With God, we begin to develop a new attitude. We can look at problems as bridges, and we can look at stumbling blocks as stepping stones to something even greater. Read the Bible. It's jam-packed with stories that started as big problems that turned into major victories. Romans 8:28 says, "All things happen for the good of those who love the Lord and are called according to His purpose."
1: So the next time you face some tough challenges and setbacks, remember that God has a way of giving even bad stories cool endings.
2: You're locked into the Cornerstone.
3: American Family News, I'm Robert Thornton. Iran's foreign minister has proposed a plan to reopen the Strait of Hormuz. Here's Fox's Tanya J. Powers.
4: The proposal laid out by the Iranian foreign minister to reporters on the sidelines of the United Nations General Assembly resembles the commitments in June's so-called Memorandum of Understanding with the U.S. that quickly collapsed. The seven-day plan calls for all hostilities to end, including in Lebanon, the U.S. release of Iran's frozen assets, a waiver of sanctions on Iranian oil, and lifting the naval blockade on Iran. On the last day, the Strait of Hormuz would be reopened. Iran's foreign minister said his country was ready to put the plan into effect as soon as President Trump agreed to it. The proposal comes after the presidents of both countries delivered hostile speeches at the UN this week, with President Trump threatening Iran with, quote, annihilation.
3: A senior Iranian official invoked the White House while discussing Tehran's missile capabilities today and said Iran wants to develop weapons with enough range to reach the U.S. The Iranian vice president made the remarks on Iranian state television. New Jersey's Democrat lieutenant governor has resigned after the governor demanded he step down over sexual harassment allegations and ethical lapses involving his relationships with women. Governor Mikey Sherrill had given Lieutenant Governor Dale Caldwell an ultimatum that he resign by today, though she lacked the power to remove him if he said no. Sherrill announced her resignation at a news conference. Officials are sounding the alarm over a lethal new wave of synthetic drugs sweeping the nation, from ultra-potent compounds to dangerous substances linked to recent student overdoses. More from AFN's Chris Woodward.
5: During a segment on the Fox and Friends program, former DEA Administrator Derek Maltz warned that the traditional ways we fight the drug crisis are no longer enough.
6: Right now, as I've said repeatedly, this is a chemical attack against our country, especially focused on the younger generation.
5: Maltz noted that global criminal networks are constantly outpacing law enforcement by altering chemical formulas faster than governments can schedule them.
6: We've been playing whack-a-mole. These criminal networks can change the chemistry much quicker than the traditional systems that we have in America or around the world.
5: Describing the situation as a tsunami of synthetic drugs saturating the country, Mald said that this is a nonpartisan issue demanding a complete culture shift in how we approach education and prevention.
6: Mandatory education in every school in America. Why is that not happening? We're destroying our future generation with these synthetic drugs. So what's more important than our future, our kids? Are we kidding each other? Right? You can teach them math and English and chemistry. That's great. But if they're taking these substances and die, what good is it?
5: I'm Chris Woodward.
3: Some Christians do not vote. Others do, but it can still be hard to research each candidate in every race. iVoter Guide aims to help people vote their values. And there is even information on school board elections that can occur at random times throughout the year. Here's Toby Paxton of iVoter Guy.
7: We have states that have elections in February, in April. We have Texas who has one election on a Saturday in May.
3: Paxton made her comments at the Pray Vote Stand Summit in Leesburg, Virginia. AFA Action is a sponsor of the event. Hurricane Polo in the Pacific Ocean is expected to make a sharp right turn and head directly toward Mexico as the weekend goes on. Several inches of rain are expected, with the threat of mudslides and landslides. Fox Weather's Brian Norcross.
8: Go forward in time, That ends up here aggravating the monsoon over New Mexico, and the moisture spreads into the plains, and we get kind of a lee side low developing here, according to the model. So this could be significant weather heading up into the southwest part of the U.S. For next week.
3: Forecast models hint that the rain could eventually spread beyond the plains into the eastern U.S. by late next week. On Wall Street, stocks were up today. The Dow rose 479. The S&P added 39. The Nasdaq climbed 129. West Texas Intermediate crude was down to about $92 a barrel. That is all our time for this hour's news. You can see more news online at afn.net. I'm Robert Thornton.

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0: turn right. 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
1: Oops, missed my turn.
0: I told you to turn right. You never listened to me.
1: Yeah, GPS, I got distracted looking at the street sign. Can you just reroute?
0: Why bother? Apparently you know the way around better than I do.
1: I really need the directions.
0: Well, you ignored me the first time. You didn't even apologize. Just like the time when I told you to turn after the traffic signal. You didn't say a word. You just kept going straight, like I wasn't even there. You only talk to me when you need something from me. It's a waste of my time to give you directions when you don't even listen. You really drive me crazy.
2: In the book of Galatians, a few of the fruits of the Holy Spirit are patience and kindness. Sometimes our technology is more kind and patient than we are. Your GPS has a microchip. You have the Holy Spirit, so you should be able to at least handle things a little better than your technology. And isn't it a good thing that your GPS doesn't handle things the way we sometimes do?
1: Hey, GPS, are you okay?
0: I'm just fine.
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4: If you are looking for a way to navigate this complicated life, Jesus said He is the way. 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And if you are looking for real meaning in life, both here and forever, Jesus said He is the life. Read about His words in the Bible in John 14, verse 6.
2: We're here telling about the way, the truth, and the life. The Cornerstone.
5: American Family News, I'm Robert Thornton. Iran's foreign minister has proposed a plan to reopen the Strait of Hormuz. Here's Fox's Tanya J. Powers.
6: The proposal laid out by the Iranian foreign minister to reporters on the sidelines of the United Nations General Assembly resembles the commitments in June's so-called Memorandum of Understanding with the U.S. that quickly collapsed. The seven-day plan calls for all hostilities to end, including in Lebanon, the U.S. release of Iran's frozen assets, a waiver of sanctions on Iranian oil, and lifting the naval blockade on Iran. On the last day, the Strait of Hormuz would be reopened. Iran's foreign minister said his country was ready to put the plan into effect as soon as President Trump agreed to it. The proposal comes after the presidents of both countries delivered hostile speeches at the UN this week, with President Trump threatening Iran with, quote, annihilation.
5: A senior Iranian official invoked the White House while discussing Tehran's missile capabilities today and said Iran wants to develop weapons with enough range to reach the U.S. The Iranian vice president made the remarks on Iranian state television. New Jersey's Democrat lieutenant governor has resigned after the governor demanded he step down over sexual harassment allegations and ethical lapses involving his relationships with women. Governor Mikey Sherrill had given Lieutenant Governor Dale Caldwell an ultimatum that he resign by today, though she lacked the power to remove him if he said no. Sherrill announced her resignation at a news conference. Officials are sounding the alarm over a lethal new wave of synthetic drugs sweeping the nation, from ultra-potent compounds to dangerous substances linked to recent student overdoses. More from AFN's Chris Woodward.
7: During a segment on the Fox and Friends program, former DEA Administrator Derek Maltz warned that the traditional ways we fight the drug crisis are no longer enough.
8: Right now, as I've said repeatedly, this is a chemical attack against our country, especially focused on the younger generation.
7: Maltz noted that global criminal networks are constantly outpacing law enforcement by altering chemical formulas faster than governments can schedule them.
8: We've been playing whack-a-mole. These criminal networks can change the chemistry much quicker than the traditional systems that we have in America or around the world.
7: Describing the situation as a tsunami of synthetic drugs saturating the country, Maltz said that this is a nonpartisan issue demanding a complete culture shift in how we approach education and prevention.
8: Mandatory education in every school in America. Why is that not happening? We're destroying our future generation with these synthetic drugs. So what's more important than our future, our kids? Are we kidding each other? Right? You can teach them math and English and chemistry. That's great. But if they're taking these substances and die, what good is it?
7: I'm Chris Woodward.
5: Some Christians do not vote. Others do, but it can still be hard to research each candidate in every race. iVoter Guide aims to help people vote their values. And there is even information on school board elections that can occur at random times throughout the year. Here's Toby Paxton of iVoter Guy.
9: We have states that have elections in February, in April. We have Texas who has one election on a Saturday in May.
5: Paxton made her comments at the Pray Vote Stand Summit in Leesburg, Virginia. AFA Action is a sponsor of the event. Hurricane Polo in the Pacific Ocean is expected to make a sharp right turn and head directly toward Mexico as the weekend goes on. Several inches of rain are expected, with the threat of mudslides and landslides. Fox Weather's Brian Norcross.
10: Go forward in time, that ends up here aggravating the monsoon over New Mexico, and the moisture spreads into the plains, and we get kind of a lee side low developing here, according to the model. So this could be significant weather heading up into the southwest part of the U.S. For next week.
5: Forecast models hint that the rain could eventually spread beyond the plains into the eastern U.S. by late next week. On Wall Street, stocks were up today. The Dow rose 479, the S&P added 39, the Nasdaq climbed 129, West Texas Intermediate crude was down to about $92 a barrel. That is all our time for this hour's news. You can see more news online at afn.net. I'm Robert Thornton.

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2: From Charles Spurgeon, when problems come our way, we can become disheartened and discouraged. It is in this season of acute distress that God's Word can minister infinite delight as it soothes and heals the heart's sorrows. Surely, He who has preserved you in all your previous distress will not desert you in your present adversities. God has been sufficient. So what reason do you have to suspect that He will not befriend you to the end? You are not poor, for your Father is rich. You are not deserted, for God is with you. Surely you will be helped. As His Word says in Isaiah 26:4, trust in the Lord forever, for the Lord Himself is the rock eternal. From legendary Christian leader Charles Spurgeon, this is the Cornerstone.

0: Every financial advisor will agree that the first thing to do to get your finances in order is to create a budget. 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
3: American Family News, I'm Robert Thornton. Iran's foreign minister has proposed a plan to reopen the Strait of Hormuz. Here's Fox's Tanya J. Powers.
4: The proposal laid out by the Iranian foreign minister to reporters on the sidelines of the United Nations General Assembly resembles the commitments in June's so-called Memorandum of Understanding with the U.S. that quickly collapsed. The seven-day plan calls for all hostilities to end, including in Lebanon, the U.S. release of Iran's frozen assets, a waiver of sanctions on Iranian oil, and lifting the naval blockade on Iran. On the last day, the Strait of Hormuz would be reopened. Iran's foreign minister said his country was ready to put the plan into effect as soon as President Trump agreed to it. The proposal comes after the presidents of both countries delivered hostile speeches at the UN this week, with President Trump threatening Iran with, quote, annihilation.
3: A senior Iranian official invoked the White House while discussing Tehran's missile capabilities today and said Iran wants to develop weapons with enough range to reach the U.S. The Iranian vice president made the remarks on Iranian state television. New Jersey's Democrat lieutenant governor has resigned after the governor demanded he step down over sexual harassment allegations and ethical lapses involving his relationships with women. Governor Mikey Sherrill had given Lieutenant Governor Dale Caldwell an ultimatum that he resigned by today, though she lacked the power to remove him if he said no. Sherrill announced her resignation at a news conference. Officials are sounding the alarm over a lethal new wave of synthetic drugs sweeping the nation, from ultra-potent compounds to dangerous substances linked to recent student overdoses. More from AFN's Chris Woodward.
5: During a segment on the Fox and Friends program, former DEA Administrator Derek Maltz warned that the traditional ways we fight the drug crisis are no longer enough.
6: Right now, as I've said repeatedly, this is a chemical attack against our country, especially focused on the younger generation.
5: Maltz noted that global criminal networks are constantly outpacing law enforcement by altering chemical formulas faster than governments can schedule them.
6: We've been playing whack-a-mole. These criminal networks can change the chemistry much quicker than the traditional systems that we have in America or around the world.
5: Describing the situation as a tsunami of synthetic drugs saturating the country, Maltz said that this is a nonpartisan issue demanding a complete culture shift in how we approach education and prevention.
6: Mandatory education in every school in America. Why is that not happening? We're destroying our future generation with these synthetic drugs. So what's more important than our future, our kids? Are we kidding each other? Right? You can teach them math and English and chemistry. That's great. But if they're taking these substances and die, what good is it?
5: I'm Chris Woodward.
3: Some Christians do not vote. Others do, but it can still be hard to research each candidate in every race. iVoter Guide aims to help people vote their values. And there is even information on school board elections that can occur at random times throughout the year. Here's Toby Paxton of iVoter Guy.
7: We have states that have elections in February, April. We have Texas who has one election on a Saturday in May.
3: Paxton made her comments at the Pray Vote Stand Summit in Leesburg, Virginia. AFA Action is a sponsor of the event. Hurricane Polo in the Pacific Ocean is expected to make a sharp right turn and head directly toward Mexico as the weekend goes on. Several inches of rain are expected, with the threat of mudslides and landslides. Fox Weather's Brian Norcross.
8: Go forward in time, that ends up here aggravating the monsoon over New Mexico, and the moisture spreads into the plains, and we get kind of a lee side low developing here, according to the model. So this could be significant weather heading up into the southwest part of the U.S. For next week.
3: Forecast models hint that the rain could eventually spread beyond the plains into the eastern U.S. by late next week. On Wall Street, stocks were up today. The Dow rose 479, the S&P added 39, the Nasdaq climbed 129, West Texas Intermediate crude was down to about $92 a barrel. That is all our time for this hour's news. You can see more news online at afn.net. I'm Robert Thornton.
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10: One of the things you know we like to do from time to time is to feature various films that are going to be affirming of your faith and your family. And this new film coming out, Beyond Belief, it is in a few theaters already, but it is really going to open up tomorrow. And we wanted you to know about that because, as we talked about last hour with one of our guests, Dean Sykes, about his daily devotional for teens, we certainly need to do more things to encourage young people. And I think this is a film that whether you're young or old are going to really appreciate. But I see this as a real opportunity to reach out to young people as it tells the story of an individual who is struggling with a number of things in his life and really helps you understand kind of this call, this mysterious call, as he's on a journey of faith, identity, and purpose. So we thought to give you some perspective on the film. First of all, you can find information about this on our website right now. You can go to beyondbelief.movie or simply click on the picture of the two individuals we're going to be talking to. Bob Hartman is the founder and lead guitarist and primary songwriter for Petra. Started that back in 1972. Just reading about the fact that born in upstate New York, where I spent some time speaking as well, grew up in Ohio, got his first guitar at the age of 13. And Bob, thank you for joining us today here on Point of View.
11: Thank you, Kirby. Good to be here.
10: Also, we have with you John Schlitt, who is the lead vocalist, joined Petra back in 1986, individual that has perhaps one of the most recognizable voices, people say, in Christian rock, and as an individual that you will, of course, be familiar with as you watch the film as well. So, John, thank you for joining us today here on Point of View.
12: My pleasure, Kirby. Thanks for having us.
10: Well, I want to chat with you for just a minute, and then I'm going to rotate in another person into the conversation just a bit. But people are going to say, I haven't heard too much about this film, Beyond Belief. I've been watching it. I'm really encouraged about it. But it really is a story of faith, identity, and purpose, hearing and discerning God's voice. For just a few minutes, since we're encouraging people to go to the theaters this weekend to watch it, and of course we have a trailer for them to watch as well, can you give us at least sort of a thumbnail sketch to what the film is all about?
12: You know, Kirby, I'm the gabby one. I'll let Bob tell you. He's probably a little more efficient in explaining it.
10: Okay, Bob?
11: Well, it's about a young man who has a crisis. He lost his father, and his father was a preacher, and he's a musician, and he's hearing a voice that he thinks is God, but he doesn't understand why he's being told what he thinks he's being told. I don't want to give too much away, but the story is how he finally obeys what he's hearing and what God does because of his obedience. And there's a whole bunch of music in the movie. There are actors who are playing Petra. John and I do a little cameo in the movie.
13: Mm-hmm.
11: But it is a faith building film. You know, lots of people today go through a loss and they wonder, how is this possible? Why did God let this happen? And, you know, maybe this movie will help answer that.
13: John, I've seen some interviews with you where you say, you know, this really teaches a lot of great theological insight, but it's not a preachy movie. But at the same time, I have identified that it certainly talks about this idea of hearing God's voice, running the race with perseverance, of identity, mm-hmm. purpose, second chances, faith across generations. There are just a number of very good biblical themes in this film, aren't there?
12: Yes, there is. And what's exciting about it is it's entertaining. I'm always very, very, I hate to use the word again, excited when I see an entertainment mode that's bringing across a life-changing message concerning Christ. I'm always just really happy when we can be part of that. And this movie is allowing Bob and I and the Petra music to be part of this sort of a different way of getting across a message that's life-changing.
13: What about the idea of using Petra's music to be part of a film? I mean, again, for the older listeners, they would say, yeah, I remember that a long time ago, but here it's almost introducing the music to a new generation. What about that?
12: Well, we're very stoked about it. I mean, it's an honor that the person that put this together saw that music as useful to him, that he thought it would cut through not only the older generation, but the young ones too, because I think Petra's music, and I can say this because I didn't write it. I think it's very anointed. I think it's timeless. The messages have always been very Christ-centered. And anytime you can get that kind of mode, it needs to be heard. And I'm just very glad that it's a whole new avenue, a whole new option of hearing this kind of ministry.
13: Well, again, some of the things we've talked about on this particular program before are, I can only imagine too. We've talked about some of these others mm-hmm. that have been very successful. And so in some respects, because that sort of plowed the ground, I see this as another film that is going to do very well because it tells a story with music as a background, don't you think?
12: I hope so. Yeah, I hope so, because there's been a lot of work in it. A director, the people that worked to get this together have worked very hard over a period of 4 years. And I'm just glad to finally see it. I'm one of those rare guys that are going to get to see it tonight because our theater is doing it a little earlier than the official release date. I'm excited about seeing it with my family, actually, bringing my granddaughter in, who's 16, and I want her to see it with their friends. And I think it's going to be very relatable to them as it is to me. I mean, my gosh, I remember some of the songs that are on the record now and when they first came out and how useful they were then. And just the fact that they're getting a second shot is really an exciting thing for me.
13: Well, we're going to take a break, and when we come back, I'm going to introduce somebody else around the round table here, but let me just mention, as we go to a break, we do have a link to beyondbelief.movie. Now, there's a couple of things you can look at. First of all, the trailer actually is a little less than 2 minutes, so if you go there right now, even while we're on a break, you can actually watch the trailer and get a little bit of a handle. We're going to talk about what you can do as an individual, but what you can do as a group, because that's one of the reasons why I'm bringing bringing my guest on here in just a minute, because this is a way in which you can reach out in your church. You can get group tickets. You can do all sorts of other things that we've talked about before. And I see this as just an opportunity that comes around from time to time where you can go into a theater, maybe invite some young people that probably would never come to your church, but might come to a theater, watch this, and they will have a chance to hear some things. Also for Christian kids that maybe just would be so encouraged to watch a film like this and also learn some of these principles. We'll continue talking about that right after these important messages.

0: Welcome to the Christian Working Woman. I'm Jennifer Miller, and today I want to explore the thought that boundaries are bad. Now, I don't mean the boundaries we choose for ourselves. I like those boundaries because I'm in control of them. But what about boundaries in life that I'm not in control of, that I don't choose? Maybe being a caregiver for an aging parent limits your time and resources. Maybe a physical condition keeps you from certain types of activities. Financial need might require you to work more and limit your ability to serve in an area of interest. These boundaries often derail the plan we had set and can be so disappointing. But Psalm 16:5 through 6 provides encouragement. It says, "Lord, you have assigned to me my portion and my cup. You have made my lot secure. The boundary lines have fallen for me in pleasant places. Surely I have a delightful inheritance." So this psalmist paints a picture of the Lord giving him a God-ordained lot. Just picture a yard with a fence around it. And just like a plot of land is portioned out and the boundaries of it are marked, the Lord in his wisdom has given you and me a lot. Psalm 16 says that this lot is secure. It has set boundaries that are good. The psalmist even goes as far as to use the word pleasant, and that this set amount leads to a delightful inheritance. God, in his perfect and loving wisdom, has placed certain limits in your life for your good. These boundaries are not meant to harm you, but to serve as guardrails, to lead you to the specific work God has for you at this time. That doesn't mean I just resign myself to the hard things and never seek change. Of course not. But it does mean that I can humbly and even joyfully accept what God allows in my life at this season because I know it has been filtered through the hands of my Father who loves me. What unique and specific boundaries has the Father allowed in your life? Take a good look at your lot and thank God for it. For now, it is the means to guide your time, energy, and talents toward what the Lord desires you to pursue. I'm so thankful you could join me this week. I hope you have a wonderful weekend worshiping with your church family, and we'll see you next week for more encouragement from your friends at the Christian Working Woman.
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2: Back once again as we talk with Bob Hart, as well as John Schlitt, and again, Hartman, I should say, and that is, again, the very important film that I wanted you to know more about, because when we are talking about this movie, Beyond Belief, there's some great opportunities for outreach, but I thought for just a minute I would also roll in another guest in studio with me, and that is Parker Ng. Now, normally, Parker, when you're here with Day 4, you're talking about astronomy, and I guess we do have a lunar eclipse tonight, a red moon, so certainly that is the case, and I guess you could talk about that for just a minute, but the reason I wanted to have you here is because you were the one that first suggested we do the interview with these two individuals, Bob Hartman and John Schlitt. And also have already, you're at least one person around the table that has seen the entire movie, right?
3: That's right. That's right. Yeah. When I heard about Petra coming out with a movie or their music going to be in a movie or the predominant music in this movie, I got so excited.

0: Metroplex, but also one of the things that we are going to encourage people to do is certainly go to the theater, watch the film, but think about bringing a group with you, because, Bob, if nothing else, when more people hear the music, see the film, I think there's a greater opportunity for ministry, isn't there?
1: Oh, I definitely think so. You know, each person is going to take away something unique, I think, when they see the movie. There's a lot there, and it's just ripe for the taking in terms of what God impresses on their heart. And so we're just thrilled to see such a strong message, and the availability of it in theaters is just, you know, blowing our minds.
0: Well, again, I think it's an exciting opportunity. And, John, I just talked to you a minute ago, of course, about the fact that we had seen I Can Only Imagine. That was so successful. Then there was an only I Can Only Imagine Part 2. This is something which, again, might be able to dovetail to that. It's set in the 1980s as a backdrop, but I think in some respects it will remind individuals of that period. It would educate children about that period, but also encourage them in some of these very important themes that were part of your music and also part of the movie, right?
2: Yes. Again, this opens so many opportunities. I love it. And Parker, thank you for the words, kind words that you said. And I'm so glad that we are part of your life, and that you had the courage, or actually trusted us in what we did and what we do, or what Christ does through us. Guys, I'm just excited. I think any time we get an opportunity to bring a first-class entertainment, but I keep saying entertainment because it is amazing how in the guise of entertainment, God's message can come through so strong. It can open up avenues that it would not be able to open any other way. For instance, again, the group, bring your unsaved friends. Bring those friends that, Christian, that are, you know, very skeptical about anything Christian. Let them enjoy it. Let them say, wow, excuse the expression, this was cool. But, man, cool is okay as long as it cuts through, and the ultimate goal is to get that message of Christ through. It just always excites me when we have a different mode that's something other than just the typical.
0: Hey, Parker, you've seen the film, so at least you have the advantage over a few of us here. And in some respects, some of the themes I've been talking about do show up, don't they?
3: They do. They do. There's quite a bit of messaging in the movie. And you know, when you watch different movies and different TV shows, there's always multiple things going on at the same time, and they jump from one set of characters to another set of characters. And you know, that's similar in this film. And so you get to see different people and their own struggles in their walk, their faith. You see a dad who basically has turned almost away from the faith, but then he's brought back in. Of course, you see the, a nephew or a son go through his own struggles of loss and grief and those challenges. And so, you know, but what's so cool is just the ongoing theme of, you know, you got to trust God. Mm-hmm. You know, it's God will get you through it. And I love the grandpa in the movie. He does such a great job. And you know, there's a lot of humor in the movie. I love watching and seeing a lot of the nostalgia in it from the 1980s. It brings me back to a time period, and I laugh at it because I'm like, how in the world did we like that stuff?
0: Yeah. I think you said there's phone booths and things like that.
3: Yeah.
0: And then all the rest.
3: The makeup, the hair, the hairstyles.
0: The
3: yeah.
0: hairstyles and some of those. John, let me come to you again just for a minute since you are the talker. And that is one of the themes with Andy is that he is really kind of struggling with hearing God's voice. And that is a struggle that I think all of us face. But young people, especially when they're trying to figure out, who am I? What is this? Of course, you have in John 10, my sheep hear my voice and I know them. them and they follow me. But there's really a question that surfaces, I think, and that is, who am I hearing from? Is this just my desire? Is it God's desire? That's kind of a theme that runs through Beyond Belief, isn't it?

0: Yes, it is. And the exciting thing is that actually he does listen, but he's totally confused. I mean, how many young people today that are even seeking God are still very confused because the enemy is attacking them, that the young are absolutely the zeroing in target for the enemy. He tries very hard to get that next generation. Probably they're getting more onslaught than any generation before them because of all the different sources of being tempted. So this movie basically says, hey, listen, I relate. Even back in the 1980s, those kids related to the fact that they had questions. They were getting these messages. They had no idea where it was coming from. There was doubt. But he had the faith that this was something coming from someone who loved him and wanted to make wanted to see him fulfill what he needed to do. And like you said, the grandfather loved him too. I thought he was one of the highlights of the movie. Just one of those sources of common sense, of basically Christ sense, and was that reminder every time Andy got totally confused and thrown into a tizzy. His grandfather was there to sort of encourage him, say, with a little hint of guidance here and there. And it's just it was just done well. I loved it.
1: If I can, for just a minute, talk about how together, because Parker, one of the reasons I brought you here is that you, on more than a few occasions, have had our Sunday school class go to a theater. Sometimes we've even rented out an entire theater. And if you go to the website, especially since we're coming to a break, you will see a section that says four churches. And I've got in front of me here some of the material that even talks about these different themes and gives you suggested discussion questions. So this could be something, in our case, the adults will go and gather together maybe afterwards and talk about it. But if you're going to have a teen outreach or a youth outreach, you could all go together and then have pizza afterwards or eat just the popcorn that's left over and sit and talk about some of these discussion questions, couldn't you?
2: Yeah. Yeah. It's, there's a lot going on in the movie, and there are issues that we face today, and hardships that people face every day today. And again, just different ways that we can encourage one another to walk in our faith with God, to turn to Jesus, in the good times and the bad times. And so, it's a good movie.
1: Let's take a break, and when I come back, I want to talk with Bob and John a little bit more about how you could use this film effectively, because there are some great resources that are there for churches, ways in which you can get tickets. There's, of course, a trailer. Again, if you haven't had a chance to watch it, why don't you check it out during the break? It's very simple. You can get group tickets there as well, and all sorts of other things that will give you an idea of how you could use this, I think, very effectively. And so we'll come back and spend a little bit more time talking about this film, Beyond Belief. Opens tomorrow, although I've already seen a number of theaters already that are carrying it, and I would encourage you to go and vote with your pocketbook. Let's take a break, come back with more right after this.
3: The Bible tells us not to worry, and yet there is a lot of worrying stuff in our world today. Thankfully, the Bible doesn't stop at telling us not to worry. 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He says we need to pray. But sometimes even knowing what to pray can be difficult. And that is why Point of View has relaunched our Pray for America movement, a series of weekly emails to guide you in prayer for our nation. 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Point of View will continue after this. 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The opinions expressed on Point of View do not necessarily reflect the views of the management or staff of this station. And now, here again is Kirby Anderson.
1: And once again, as we talk about this incredible film that I think you are going to really appreciate, Beyond Belief, Run the Race, Keep the Faith. If you go to the website, you will see under Bob Hartman as well as John Schlitt a link to the website, Facebook page, Instagram, X, and even YouTube. So there are just some ways in which you can connect up on that regard. But I thought, Bob and John, for just a minute, we were talking with Parker about how we could use the film, and I think it's always important for individuals to go, especially on the opening weekend, to really, in a sense, send the signal that we want more of these kinds of films in the theaters. But it's also helpful if you click on the button that says get group tickets or something for the churches to see that this could be a very significant outreach. So how would you suggest we might use this film?
0: Well, again, I'm the talker. I'll start. I think what you just said. I mean, the church, it would be great if churches supported it. With us, we've never counted on that. We just feel that that we just, each individual should choose. For instance, a father texted me and said, "I read your interview about it, and you said that it was deep." What I meant by that was there's a lot to it. Mm-hmm. There's a lot of messages to it. And he was concerned that his 11-year-old and his 13-year-old, that might confuse him. I says, no, no, take them, but then talk about it afterwards. That's what it's all about. This is a message that is a little, that has some deepness to it. And so talk about it. It's a great conversation piece. Again, with anything involved with Petra, especially Bob's writing, it's almost you listen to it, and then it stokes interest and gets you deeper into what God has in store for you.
1: Well, again, there's the theme of redemption and second chances. 2 Corinthians 5:17. If anyone is in Christ, he's a new creation. That's a theme, but it's one that young people, I don't care if you're an 11-year-old or a 71-year-old, you need to learn some of those lessons and to apply those. So I think that is certainly the case. And Parker, I was watching some of the clips, and if nothing else, we just talked about the fact that you do astronomy, and we've encouraged you. But I remember you were giving out those glasses for the solar eclipse, and I think I saw some of those in the film. Did I?
2: That's right. So when I was watching the movie, I did notice in near the beginning of the movie, there's a pretty big sequence where they're watching a solar eclipse. And so 2.5 years ago, I don't know. I have this question for you guys. Because my wife and I went to your concert in Arlington, and it was literally days before the total solar eclipse that came through Dallas. And I had a stack of the solar eclipse glasses that we distributed. It was through our Day 4. It had our Day 4 logo on there and everything. But I gave a stack to your son, Bob. And I asked him, you know, hey, can you get these to the guys and your families and stuff? I know you guys are going to need these to watch the eclipse, but I noticed in the movie there are some eclipse glasses that were turned backwards, inside out, basically, to where the white part shows. Are those the glasses, or are those just some generic ones?
4: No, those are not the glasses. But I'm sure they turned them around because they said something on them.
1: Yeah.
4: And they didn't want to, you know.
1: Didn't want to advertise Day 4. So that's pretty cute.
4: Yeah.
1: We wondered about that. And it was just one of those little things in the film. But again, there are so many opportunities for people to find points of connection. We talk about the solar eclipse. Of course, we're having a lunar eclipse tonight, as I understand. But also just the 1980s theme, the music, and really, in some respects, Bob, where some of that came from, because in some respects those were rooted in the 1980s, but in other cases the themes of the songs that you wrote are universal and they're timeless, aren't they?
4: Well, we sure hope so. You know, they're from the Bible, and the Bible is timeless.
5: Yes.
4: So the concepts and many of the lyrics use biblical passages, and I think that's a really safe way. You know, it won't come back void.
1: Yeah. Yeah. Well, I think so. And let me talk about that for a minute, because one of the other themes I mentioned, of course, redemption, is just this idea of perseverance. You know, we see in Hebrews 12 that we should run with endurance or perseverance, depending on which translation you have, the race that is marked out for us. And that's the story of Andy. He deals with a number of difficulties. And at a time when even last hour we're talking with Dean Sykes about the fact that young people are dealing with anxiety, depression, suicidal ideation. In some respects, this film is also another way to provide hope and encouragement for young people that are really having a difficult time making their way through this 21st century world, don't you think?
4: Yeah, I think one of the most important messages of the movie is that God does have a plan for our lives. That we are not just wandering around doing whatever we feel like until we die and go to heaven. You know, God has a plan for us. And I think that's part of what the movie is really talking about. And I think young people, if they get the idea and understanding that God has a plan for them, and it's a good plan, it's a great plan, it's the best thing they could ever do in their lives. That's the kind of thing that if we pursue that and we discover that, that's worth following.
1: And that was kind of the theme we were dealing with last hour. We had Dean Sykes on, and of course, he has this a Hope 365 daily devotional for teens. But a lot of that gets to, you know, to having hope and maybe even the issue of calling and identity. You know, in Ephesians 2, it talks about the fact that we are his workmanship. And John, it seems to me that that's something else that we really need to pass on to this generation. And that is, there's never going to be another person just like you. And one of the real goals in the Christian life, and it surfaces with some of the music that has been written over the years by Petra and others, is the need for us to discover what God's calling is in our lives.
0: Absolutely. You know, our question on stage every night is, why are you trying to face this world alone when you have the God of the universe that wants to walk before you and has a perfect plan for your life? Seriously, everyone should understand that God is a God of choice. I mean, he gives us choice. He doesn't make us do anything, but he has a plan before the beginning of time for each one of us. And that is a perfect plan. But we have to choose it. We have to understand that as we go through life, let us, you know, get into the Word. Let us understand. Let us let Christ talk to us. Let us carry us along. And I think, you know, through the movie, Andy was struggling with that, but he at the end of the movie, praise God, it was all clear to him, and how everything came together basically said, yep, God's plan is perfect. Hindsight is 20/20, and it's exciting to see how it works.
2: So I noticed in the movie that there were some theming and some scenes where Andy was unsure why God was doing certain things, why he was being prompted to do mm-hmm. certain things, and
0: yeah.
2: And God's plan and hand was in it the whole way, even though he didn't know why. But mm-hmm. I've heard some interviews with you, John, and Andy Crispin of For Him, talking about mm-hmm. your story and just different times in your own life that God, you can look back and you're like, oh, God's hand was in that, and he brought me through that. Mm-hmm. And I noticed that same theming throughout this movie.
0: I truly, because of my experiences, I mean, I was very blessed to have a second chance. And I totally realized that I didn't deserve it. But God had a plan for me from the beginning of time, despite the fact that I probably fought it for years. But he never gave up on me.
1: Wow.
0: And I've been so thankful for that through the time I became a Christian. And again, hindsight's 20/20, to watch, just look back and say, God, what a great plan. Thank you, Lord, for never giving up. And I think every child of God, every person or every entity made in the image of God should understand that they have that same opportunity, but they need to choose to do it.
1: Yes.
0: And this, I think this movie basically sort of reminds everyone that that's a path that we have the opportunity to take.
1: Let's take a break, and when we come back, I want to do a follow-up question to John, but we have one of our mandatory breaks, and a good time again to check out the information, beyondbelief.movie. If you'd like to know a little bit more about Bob Hartman or John Schlitt, we have all that information on our website at pointofview.net, and again, make plans to attend the film and then use it for a discussion. Right after these breaks, we'll be back, talk more right after this.
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6: The whole of creation is a glorious theater, screaming, as it were, manifesting so clearly the holiness of God. 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We are like human beings walking in this glorious theater wearing blindfolds. 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Because there is nothing more terrifying to sinful creatures than to be exposed to the holy.
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1: Back for a few more minutes, Bob Hartman and John Schlitt with us, and of course in studio with me, Parker Ng. And John, since you were honest enough to talk about your own background, what about this issue, which I'm sure you've addressed many times when you've been singing, is that we run into people who believe that they are beyond God's grace. And it seems to me that that is something that you have certainly been able to speak to, and it's something I'd love to have you share again on radio.
0: Very simple. The blood of God was shed for each one of us. And there's one of the great eye-openers when I first became a Christian was for about 2 years, I just thought I was too dirty to ever be used for God, mm-hmm. because of everything I'd done in my past. And one day, God said to me, John, which sin is it that you did that's greater than my blood? And it just totally freaked me out. And from then on, I realized that nothing that we do is greater in a negative way is greater than the blood of Christ. And he loves us so much that that's what he did. And if you sincerely are seeking God and the enemy is trying to tell you that there's no way you can because you're just too dirty, you've done too many bad things, I'm sorry, that's not how it works. The blood of Christ was shed for us, mm-hmm. each one of us.
1: Well said. Parker, I know you had a question for them just before we ran out of time here today.
2: So I wanted to say, Bob, you are such a great writer, and I appreciate the music that you've been able to put out and create for Petra. I have a list here that I created before this interview of all of my favorite songs from Petra, and it's a long, long list. And so I'm looking at the list right now thinking, okay, I can think about the lyrics in each one of these, and there's such a strong message that I don't hear in a lot of music, even Christian songs today. So I really, really want to say thank you for that. But my question is, how, after so many years of doing concerts and singing a lot of the same songs, how do you maintain the fire and conviction as a singer or just as a band over the years, after singing these songs so many times?
4: I really think it comes down a lot to the fans. I mean, when we go out now, and, you know, we've got a new album out called Hope, and we've been doing concerts actually all over the world. And we have people come up to us every night and tell us the same story we heard just a few moments ago of how God's music has affected somebody's life.
1: Wow.
4: And that really lets us know we're not just up there mouthing words that don't mean anything. They have eternal meaning. And, you know, when somebody tells us that this music was a part of my spiritual life and still is, boy, that's a powerful incentive for us in the band to do our very best in every song that we play.
1: Well said. Just before we end our time, I'd love to hear from both Bob and John on what do you hope audiences might take away from this film? Because there are many themes. I think I focused on maybe half a dozen of them. But are there some things that you took away from or you would hope people would take away from the film?
0: Go ahead,
4: well,
0: Bob.
4: As for me, you know, there are some subtle things that aren't really blasted in the face of the viewer about how when you obey God, things happen, and you don't see till later why they happened the way they did. And that is so true. It's been very true in my life, and I got a real kick out of seeing it in a movie.
1: Mm. John?
0: I think the fact that the whole movie, when you walk away, you have hope. And I realize our new album's called that. It's not, I'm not trying to use that as a gimmick for, you know, advertising. But the hope, the whole structure of the movie is God is there. He has a plan for you. And there is hope in your life. There was hope in Andy's life, and it became victorious at the end. We have to understand there's hope in our life through Christ. And we need to be able to look forward to it.
1: Well, again, I just think there's some great themes that you can use. And once again, we would encourage people to go to the website beyondbelief.movie, or you can just simply go to pointofview.net. There's a place where, of course, you can get tickets. And when I clicked that on, I was amazed at how many theaters have it. There's a place for group tickets. There's a place for churches if you wanted to do that. And Parker, any final comments?
2: Yeah, you know, even if you don't want to plug the album Hope, I will, because I love your new album. I mean, I have it on repeat. I even have gone to bed with my AirPods in my ears listening to it on repeat. And so I do. I really love it.
1: Well, there you go. You got to use him as an advance man.
2: Yeah. You're welcome to. I'd love to. But I also have one other thing I wanted to say. David Reeves of the Wonder Center in Dixon, Tennessee, is a very, very dear friend of mine. And he told me to tell you guys hi. I know, John, you were there in the Wonder Center with him at an event not that long ago.
1: And again, we talk so much about creation and intelligent design and all the rest. And Parker, this evening, again, you're going to have a lunar eclipse, right?
2: There's a total lunar eclipse happening.
1: Blood red moon this
2: evening, but it's not going to be seen total here in the United States. I mean, here in the Dallas-Fort Worth area, we will be in deep partial, and it's going to start around 9:30 our time, and then go until like 2 a.m. But it'll be another late evening for me and my Day 4 club members.
1: Well, guys, that's one of the reasons we also have Parker in every once in a while, because not only does he love Petra, but he loves astronomy and God's creation. And all of that comes together in a very significant way. So, Bob and John, thank you so very much. I know you're very busy individuals, but it meant a lot that you would give us an hour today to talk about this film. And we would encourage people to find out more about Beyond Belief. And you can go to the website to find out about it. So thank you for joining us today.
0: Thank you, Curtis.
4: Thank you, Kirby.
0: You,
4: Hey, Parker.
2: Thank you.
1: Let me just mention real quickly that tomorrow is our Friday weekend edition. Kelly Shackelford will be with us. We're going to be talking about religious liberty, where, as a matter of fact, they have this very important religious discrimination case we'll talk about. We'll also be talking about the Supreme Court, as you might imagine, midterm elections, as well as there's a whole issue about transgender issues that has surfaced, so we'll get into that. And, of course, we will not forget the fact, as we've been talking about all this week, that there is a war in Iran, and there's certainly some really important issues to address in terms of Islam. So all of that is going to be covered tomorrow here on Point of View. And if you find yourself saying, well, I'd like to know a little bit more about the film, you can, again, either go to beyondbelief.movie or just simply click on the website pointofview.net. We have the pictures of Bob Hartman, John Schlitt, and, of course, all the links that you would need. So, again, those are some great resources. The show material has all of that as well. And, of course, my viewpoints commentary, as well as our other material for the show, is available there as well. That's all we have for today. I hope that you can join us tomorrow. Hope that you'll take the time over the weekend to see if you can make your way to that film. As I've said before, it's a good way for us to vote with our pocketbook and tell people that are producing films we want more of these kinds of films. And so, again, you can find out all the information you need at the website pointofview.net. As always, I want to say thank you to Megan for her engineering of the program today. And I want to thank Derek for producing the program, and also to Parker for suggesting it in the first place. Enjoy your day. I'll see you back here tomorrow right here on Point of View.
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8: Reason to believe. Evidence proving God and the Bible.
9: There's an idea that is constantly pushed in the media and academia that says that valid scientists can't really believe in God or the Bible.
10: But that concept is contradicted by these statements made by well-known scientists.
9: The legendary Italian scientist Galileo said, "Both the Holy Scriptures and nature proceed from the divine word." It has always seemed to me extremely presumptuous on the part of those who want to make human ability the measure of what nature can and knows how to do. Since when it comes down to it, there is not one effect in nature, no matter how small, that even the most speculative mind can fully understand. The Bible tells us how to go to heaven, not how the heavens go. George Stokes, one of the great pioneers of spectroscopy, that is, the study between heat and matter, said, "Admit the existence of a personal God, and the possibility of miracles follows at once. If the laws of nature are carried out in accordance with His will, He who willed them may will their suspension."
8: One more reason to believe.
9: A message from The Cornerstone. Summer 2026 has come and gone. And over the summer, a lot of ministry happened. Someone far from God heard a message on the radio and decided to come back. Another person with a broken heart found out there is comfort and healing in the love of God. Someone else who was troubled over the lack of finances learned to hold on to God. And a lot more ministry will happen this fall, all because of your monthly support of the station that touches so many lives. 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

0: American Family News, I'm Robert Thornton. Iran's foreign minister has proposed a plan to reopen the Strait of Hormuz. Here's Fox's Tanya J. Powers.
1: The proposal laid out by the Iranian foreign minister to reporters on the sidelines of the United Nations General Assembly resembles the commitments in June's so-called Memorandum of Understanding with the U.S. that quickly collapsed. The seven-day plan calls for all hostilities to end, including in Lebanon, the U.S. release of Iran's frozen assets, a waiver of sanctions on Iranian oil, and lifting the naval blockade on Iran. On the last day, the Strait of Hormuz would be reopened. Iran's foreign minister said his country was ready to put the plan into effect as soon as President Trump agreed to it. The proposal comes after the presidents of both countries delivered hostile speeches at the UN this week, with President Trump threatening Iran with, quote, annihilation.
0: A senior Iranian official invoked the White House while discussing Tehran's missile capabilities today and said Iran wants to develop weapons with enough range to reach the U.S. The Iranian vice president made the remarks on Iranian state television. New Jersey's Democrat lieutenant governor has resigned after the governor demanded he step down over sexual harassment allegations and ethical lapses involving his relationships with women. Governor Mikey Sherrill had given Lieutenant Governor Dale Caldwell an ultimatum that he resign by today, though she lacked the power to remove him if he said no. Sherrill announced her resignation at a news conference. Officials are sounding the alarm over a lethal new wave of synthetic drugs sweeping the nation, from ultra-potent compounds to dangerous substances linked to recent student overdoses. More from AFN's Chris Woodward.
2: During a segment on the Fox and Friends program, former DEA Administrator Derek Maltz warned that the traditional ways we fight the drug crisis are no longer enough.
3: Right now, as I've said repeatedly, this is a chemical attack against our country, especially focused on the younger generation.
2: Maltz noted that global criminal networks are constantly outpacing law enforcement by altering chemical formulas faster than governments can schedule them.
3: We've been playing whack-a-mole. These criminal networks can change the chemistry much quicker than the traditional systems that we have in America or around the world.
2: Describing the situation as a tsunami of synthetic drugs saturating the country, Maltz said that this is a nonpartisan issue demanding a complete culture shift in how we approach education and prevention.
3: Mandatory education in every school in America. Why is that not happening? We're destroying our future generation with these synthetic drugs. So what's more important than our future, our kids? Are we kidding each other? Right? You can teach them math and English and chemistry. That's great. But if they're taking these substances and die, what good is it?
2: I'm Chris Woodward.
0: Some Christians do not vote. Others do, but it can still be hard to research each candidate in every race. iVoter Guide aims to help people vote their values. And there is even information on school board elections that can occur at random times throughout the year. Here's Toby Paxton of iVoter Guy.
4: We have states that have elections in February, in April. We have Texas who has one election on a Saturday in May.
0: Paxton made her comments at the Pray Vote Stand Summit in Leesburg, Virginia. AFA Action is a sponsor of the event. Hurricane Polo in the Pacific Ocean is expected to make a sharp right turn and head directly toward Mexico as the weekend goes on. Several inches of rain are expected, with the threat of mudslides and landslides. Fox Weather's Brian Norcross.
5: Go forward in time, that ends up here aggravating the monsoon over New Mexico, and the moisture spreads into the plains, and we get kind of a lee side low developing here, according to the model. So this could be significant weather heading up into the southwest part of the U.S. For next week.
0: Forecast models hint that the rain could eventually spread beyond the plains into the eastern U.S. by late next week. On Wall Street, stocks were up today. The Dow rose 479. The S&P added 39. The Nasdaq climbed 129. West Texas Intermediate crude was down to about $92 a barrel. That is all our time for this hour's news. You can see more news online at AFN.net. I'm Robert Thornton.
6: God loves us so much that he sent his only son into the world to save us. Jesus Christ is the answer. 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

It's Friday, September 25th, 2026. I'm Albert Moeller, and this is The Briefing, a daily analysis of news and events from a Christian worldview. Here in Washington, D.C., a lot of folks right now are absolutely fixated on the state visit of President Xi Jinping of China. They're looking at the United Nations session, which is going on this week in New York. They're looking at all kinds of issues of politics, and trust me, politics here is thick on the ground. But I want to talk about two worldview dimensions that are by no means limited to Washington, D.C. But, you know, they do show up in a big way in Washington, D.C. Okay, first I want to turn to a headline story that appeared in yesterday's edition of the Washington Post. Here's the headline. Would Jesus like Waymo? Some Baptist pastors are lobbying against a bill. Okay, Jesus, Waymo, Baptist pastors, we're in. Okay, the article is in the Washington Post. It's by Liam Scott. It begins with this. Would Jesus like Waymo? The Reverend A. Michael Charles Durant doesn't think so. Quote, Jesus either walked or rode a beast, Durant said in an interview at the 10th Street Baptist Church in Washington, where he serves as pastor. Quote, he would be opposed to technology that was opposed to people, and I believe that this is opposed to people. End quote. We're talking about automated driverless vehicles. We're talking about legislation proposed in the District of Columbia that would legalize the availability of the service. And you're talking here about a group of African-American Baptist pastors who are saying this isn't right. As the article tells us, quote, in recent months, Durant, again, that is the Reverend A. Michael Charles Durant of the 10th Street Baptist Church in Washington. In recent months, he has joined local Baptist pastors and other top leaders in the National Baptist Convention, which bills itself as the largest black religious organization in the United States, in opposing autonomous vehicles, including in the district where the D.C. Council is weighing a bill that will legalize their commercial operation. The article continues, quote, although the pastors echo arguments from labor unions that autonomous vehicles will cut into the bottom lines of rideshare drivers, some of whom are their congregants, their rationale centers on a more existential concern that robotaxis threaten what it means to be human. Okay, this sounds really interesting. It gets even more interesting. Pastor Durant said next, quote, God created us to be interdependent. The greatest danger is not that humans will not be needed, but that we will create an environment where humans don't need each other. It becomes very clear that the issue of these autonomous vehicles is tied to larger concerns about artificial intelligence. Another pastor is cited. This is C.H. Johnson, pastor at Christ Missionary Baptist Church in Maryland. He said, quote, automation can dehumanize humanity. The book of Genesis declares that God created man, and then he breathed into man's nostrils, and man became a living soul. If we're not careful, technology can rob us of our humanity, can rob God's creation of our humanity. End quote. Now, that's really, really interesting. This is where we go so many times on The Briefing, where we look at an assault or a subversion against human dignity. And of course, we as Christians, we don't ground human dignity in humanity. We ground human dignity in the Imago Dei, that is, in the Creator making us in his image. Pastor Johnson is absolutely right. Yes, automation can and does threaten to dehumanize humanity. He's absolutely right, pointing back to Genesis, where God made us in his image, breathed life into us, into human beings. He's absolutely right, saying, quote, if we're not careful, technology can rob us of our humanity, can rob God's creation of our humanity. Okay, well, all kinds of theological and biblical issues get inserted into this article. The Washington Post then went to Noreen Hertzfeld, who is a professor at St. John's School of Theology and Seminary in Minnesota, who we are told, quote, studies the intersection of religion and technology. The article tells us, quote, she hadn't previously heard of religious communities specifically opposing autonomous vehicles, but she said many religious groups are worried about artificial intelligence, end quote. Well, you know, she's right, I think, to make a link between these two issues. And even though this is the first group of pastors I have seen even talking about the ethics of autonomous vehicles, it is tied inexorably, inevitably, to the issue of artificial intelligence. The professor went on to say, and I quote, religious communities are concerned about AI becoming a substitute for the relationships that matter, and that would be human-human relationships and human relationships with God, end quote. Well, I'm not sure the degree to which I'm likely to agree with this professor on many things, but in that statement, she's absolutely right. The article in the Washington Post then goes to the Roman Catholic Church, to the Vatican, to Pope Leo XIV,
who in his first encyclical recently released, known as Magnifica Humanitas, he argued that the, quote, unconstrained proliferation of AI may threaten humanity and foster inequity. The Pope said, quote, in the era of artificial intelligence, when human dignity is threatened by new forms of dehumanization, ours is the pressing duty to remain profoundly human. We must lovingly safeguard the grandeur of humanity bestowed upon us and revealed in the fullness of Christ, the splendor of which no machine can ever replace. End quote. Once again, you know, let's just say the president of the Southern Baptist Theological Seminary and the Pope of the Roman Catholic Church inhabit two different ecclesial worlds with everything that goes with it. But on that statement, I'll simply say he's absolutely right. Well, all right, wait just a minute. This is the Washington Post, so good reporting is going to go to one argument, then is going to give some space to the opposing argument. What would the opposing argument be? In this case, it basically comes down to the argument that technology can do wonderful things for us. The reporter then turns to Professor Braden Mollick, who is the director of the Center for Theology and the Natural Sciences at GTU, that's the Graduate Theological Union in California, who, quote, said he could see a religious argument in favor of driverless vehicles because they may be safer than human drivers. In his exact words, quote, you could argue that, like a medical technology, this could potentially save lives. And he went on to extend his argument to say it could also reduce suffering. But, you know, that's a very interesting argument. It's the kind of argument that doesn't mean that this professor is necessarily committed to some kind of technological determinism or technological utopianism, for that matter. But we do need to recognize there are those out there. Silicon Valley is highly populated with those who think that the technology is going to be superior to human beings. Just think of some of their claims about generative AI, and thus the best thing human beings can do is simply just to let the technology happen. Try to put the right safeguards around it. The Post does, about Professor Mollick, also say that that's only part of the picture. He went on to indicate there were costs to artificial intelligence and other technologies. He said, quote, that is a concern of religious leaders. What is the human cost, end quote? Well, of course, that's a big question. I appreciate the fact he acknowledged the question. All right. There's also another side that comes out in this article in an unexpected way, perhaps. The National Baptist Convention is identified by some as the second largest group of Baptists in the world. That's after the Southern Baptist Convention itself. It's an historically black Baptist denomination that traces its roots back even earlier in the 19th century, but formally in terms of its founding in 1880. But out of the National Baptist Convention, and this is rooted in the civil rights struggle and other events in the 1960s, you had the establishment of what is known as the Progressive National Convention. And this was, you would say, in the context of the civil rights movement, a more politically activist organization. It was founded in 1961, and in some cases is seen as a more liberal or more progressive denomination, thus the name, than the National Baptist Convention. The Washington Post goes to a representative of the Progressive National Baptist Convention, the Reverend Thomas Bowen from Shiloh Baptist Church in D.C., and he says he remembers a time, quote, when taxis drove right by him as a black man in the district and New York years ago. He said he was excited when Uber and Lyft came on the scene, but that he has faced similar issues with those services. Why should I have to put on a suit to get a taxi? He asked, and by the way, he's now the general secretary of the Progressive National Baptist Convention, which is headquartered in Washington. Okay, he didn't go on to elaborate a great deal, but it is interesting that you have this dichotomy. Some people say, well, you look at this technology, it's a great thing. And as the professor said from the GTU, you know, it could be that this means that there will be fewer accidents. This could lead to a situation in which you have machines driving better than human beings. And then you have the argument, no, you are taking the human being out of the equation. And furthermore, you also are taking jobs away. So this is one of the points made in the article. Even as the National Baptist Convention pastor said their main concern was theological and ethical across the whole society, it is also true that major labor unions are coming out very much against autonomous vehicles, precisely because those autonomous vehicles are going to be taking jobs away from human beings. The article concludes by quoting the Reverend Boise Kimber, who is the current president of the National Baptist Convention. The paper says that he said his concern about driverless cars extends to broader worries about artificial intelligence. He said, quote, I see AI becoming a handicap to humanity. It does not allow us to practice real life.
He is now focusing, the paper tells us, his attention on robo-taxis, quote, in part because he sees driving as an inherently human act. Well, you know, that's an argument. It's an interesting argument. I appreciate the fact that so many of these pastors pointed to creation order and human beings made in the image of God. That is exactly where we need to take this conversation. And it does have immediate applications to big questions about artificial intelligence and humanity, even driverless vehicles and humanity. That's not to say that it is a simple no to all these technologies. And you can look at the history of Christians dealing with so many of these things, and Christian warnings have often been prophetic and right. And at the very least, you have Christians with the responsibility to understand the difference between humanity, human beings made in God's image, and machines. We, if no one else is able to tell the difference, have to understand the difference and insist upon it. Okay, next, staying in the context of Washington, D.C., the latest cover story in the magazine known as Washingtonian. Now, that's a pretty influential inside the Beltway kind of magazine. Here's the cover story. Is D.C. the loneliest city in the country? The subhead, Washington can be a lonely place, but it doesn't have to be. Here's how to meet new people and make more real friends. All right. Now, from a Christian worldview perspective, this is right in the center rings in terms of our target. We're talking about what it means to be human, just as in the last issue of our discussion, but now we're talking about the very real problem of loneliness. And by some estimations, Washington, D.C. is one of the loneliest cities on the planet, and by some scores, the loneliest city in the United States. Okay, so now we have your attention. We're talking about loneliness, and we're talking about loneliness being identified as a major public health crisis. The article is by a team of reporters. They begin the piece with this, quote, an old adage holds that if you want a friend in Washington, you're best off getting a dog. The writers go on to say, quote, often and incorrectly attributed to President Truman, the saying gets at the tenuous nature of political relationships and also a deeper truth about everyday life in the nation's capital. They continue with this, namely, living here can sometimes be awfully lonely. They go on to cite the metric, 48.6% of households in Washington, D.C., quote, consist of one person, end quote. That's the highest ratio in the entire nation. I think some people would be surprised that's even higher than Manhattan. Okay, then we also see that as America's loneliest city, that's a designation that was granted by the product research firm known as the Chamber of Commerce. And that's rooted in that metric. Okay, from a Christian worldview perspective, once again, you see the acknowledgement of how central this is to defining human existence. We are told that the issue of loneliness is indicated by the metric that almost half, 48.6% of the households in D.C. consist of one person. Okay, just keep in mind God's declaration in creation order, it is not good that man should be alone. In other words, loneliness is not what we are called to, but loneliness is a predicament. It's also a diagnosis, quite frankly, as this article makes clear, that is affecting millions and millions of people. It is a problem exaggerated in terms of its reality in the modern age. And I think one of the big issues Christians understand is that when you have the subversion of the family, the subversion of marriage, when you have something artificial, like almost half of the households existing of just one person, you have a recipe for, let's just say, social disaster, a big social pathology. I think it's fascinating that it made the front cover of Washingtonian magazine in its current issue. A part of this collection of pieces by various contributors to the Washingtonian, a part of it focuses on the unique loneliness of many men. It is simply a matter irrefutable in the research that many men are uniquely lonely. Listen to this, quote, more than half of all Americans say they feel lonely often or some of the time, and an analysis of U.S. Census data led, once again, we see that figure that mentions D.C. as the loneliest city in America in the years 2023 and 2024. But it also, as I say, does affect some men more than some women. That's not true in every society, but it is certainly true in the United States. Listen to this part of the research. Quote, smaller families, fewer marriages, feeling overworked and overwhelmed, a decline of so-called third places for socializing, a culture that venerates rugged individualism, streaming and scrolling on our, well, I can't say the next word, but phones. All these are likely culprits in atomizing society.
I continue, quote, enforced separation during the pandemic made already lonely Americans feel even more distant. But the causes of all this remoteness may not matter as much as how it affects us, which is to say very badly. The article cites Andrew McPherson, chair of the Foundation for Social Connection Action Network in D.C., who said, quote, this isn't some mushy issue. This is a really serious issue that affects our health. That came to our attention during the Biden administration when then Surgeon General Vivek Murthy released an 82-page report in which he said that loneliness is now a national healthcare emergency. It threatens American health. Quote, one of the great challenges facing our generation, said the then Surgeon General, is loneliness, quote, and I think it will be a drain on future generations if we're not able to figure out how to create a more connected society. The magazine article then says, quote, our area is famously transient, a place where the cyclical nature of politics and power has some people perpetually coming and going, in with one election.

daily basis, end quote. Okay, as Christians, let's just pause for a moment. This is not what we're made for. You're talking about a tenth of young people, 23 to 29, with absolutely no face-to-face interaction with a single human being on a daily basis. This is profoundly unhealthy. This, in its way, is also a rejection of creation order. It's more subtle than, say, the rejection of the categories of male and female, but it's also very destructive. I raise this issue and draw attention to this cover story and its related pieces because I think it really does point to a huge issue. And Christians do understand that this is actually a bigger issue than the secular world understands. This is actually a more tragic story, a more tragic reality than the secular world understands. And that's because we were not created for this. We were not created to be alone. We were created to be in community. And yes, that's why God gave us marriage and family. I also want to take the opportunity to raise another issue, and that is that in Washington, D.C., and in the Washington, D.C. area, there are now some incredibly faithful gospel congregations, Christ-exalting churches with incredible ministries. And so as you're looking at this, you realize the Washingtonian has just avoided dealing with religion whatsoever, with Christianity in particular. But even as we think about it, we just need to be grateful that in a city like Washington, D.C., there really are some wonderful gospel congregations. Christians need to keep in mind the goodness of the Church of the Lord Jesus Christ in every dimension. First of all, the center of the gospel, the center of Christian worship. But it also comes with all kinds of other gifts and good things, and that includes the fellowship of the saints. It includes the commitment of the congregation together. It includes the joy Christians have of being in covenant together within a congregation and, frankly, sharing the faith and growing in the faith together. And that means that in the church, there are people who may be outside of marriage or outside of a family, but they're a part of the family of faith. And one of the very interesting intersections sometimes that comes is when you have one thing in one hand and another piece in your other hand, and, you know, they all of a sudden go together in a way that needs to be brought together. So metaphorically, in one hand, I would have that cover story from Washingtonian. On the other hand, I would have a new book that has just been released entitled The Death of Religion, Nuns, Others, and the Flourishing of Faith. It's by Byron R. Johnson and Thomas S. Kidd. It really is making some very interesting arguments, but one of the most important issues documented in this book is the fact that the Christian church is a natural place which has been central throughout most of American history to having human flourishing encouraged, nurtured, and happen within the life of the congregation. As a matter of fact, they pull together data. One of the things that comes out is that there are basically three most important spheres in which social capital has been added, human flourishing has been enhanced, and that is, first of all, in the family, also relationships that emerge from the workplace, and then third, from the church. In a secularizing America, and frankly, in the actual lives of so many Americans, a secular life space, you have the absence of the church, it comes with huge consequences. And of course, our main concern are gospel consequences, but there are also human flourishing consequences. In this book, Johnson and Kidd cite Robert Putnam. He wrote a bestseller years ago entitled Bowling Alone, The Collapse and Revival of American Community. And they quote him as stating, quote, that approximately half of the total repository of social capital in the United States resides in America's houses of worship, end quote. Just think about that. Social capital. It's all that social connection that leads to the enhancement and context for human flourishing and for humans to be healthy. And half of all the social capital, Robert Putnam argues, in the entire United States is found in America's houses of worship. Now, looking at that Washingtonian cover story, you would never know that anything like that even would be remotely true. But as we have to bring this to an end, let me just say, this should make Christians all the more thankful for the gift of the Church of the Lord Jesus Christ, not only in terms of the gospel, not only in terms of the ministry of the word, but in terms of the fellowship of the saints and the love that grows. Human flourishing, let's just say, isn't just an accidental byproduct of biblical Christianity. We also come to understand that the secular world decreasingly even understands this as the nature of a problem. At the very least, it is up to Christians thinking from a biblical worldview to understand how these things fit together and how perfectly they fit together in God's perfect plan. All right, I just thought that those issues deserve some attention today. I do want to turn to questions. My first question comes from a 14-year-old young man listening in Tennessee.
He begins by saying, my young

theology nerd. Well, God bless you. He's been listening to the briefing again. God bless you. And he's been asking some big questions. And once again, I tell you what, if you're not encouraged and frankly, somewhat surprised by the quality of questions coming from teenagers in our churches, you need to have some of these conversations. They're capable of raising just most important questions. Number one, he says, generative AI as a replacement for creative art and work. He's asking about that. Let me just say to this young man, I believe that we as Christians need to keep the categories absolutely straight. So a machine, a computer, might be able to create an image. It cannot do so reflecting the glory of God in terms of the creative gifts that God gave to humanity. And that means, I think it's really interesting that even though, you know, AI might be used in making some movies or things like that, I think we all really want to know where it's used. You know, even controversy in recent days having to do with an artificial intelligence-generated picture, and people were making all kinds of comments about it, a photograph, and it turns out it was artificially generated. We as Christians have to understand not only the good, the beautiful, and the true, but what is real and what is unreal. So again, I think the Christian church has honored and understood to the glory of God the role of creative art and work. AI, it may replace certain tasks. It cannot take the place of a human being, not in the biblical sense. Okay, secondly, this young man asked for a concise definition of evangelical Protestantism, what it is, what it is not, and your view on it. Well, I am an evangelical Protestant, I want to say to this young man, emphatically so. The word Protestant, by the way, means not only protest, it means making a public declaration. And when it comes to the word Protestant, we have to go back to the 16th century, and there were German princes who made a statement together, and that would be in favor of Reformation doctrine, and that's over against an edict by the Emperor of the Holy Roman Empire. And they were called Protestants because Protestant princes, because they protested against what the emperor was doing. And that word just stuck, Protestants. So we're talking about those who share the heritage and the inheritance of the Protestant Reformation. That was a word which is so often the case. It's not a word they chose for themselves. It was a word that was put upon them, but, you know, it has become a stable part of our nomenclature. Protestant doesn't just mean non-Roman Catholic. It means specifically the inheritors of the Protestant Reformation. So think Luther, Calvin, etc. Evangelical refers to the gospel, evangelium in the Greek. It refers to the gospel, and so it's gospel Protestants. Now, I want to say to this listener, Protestant should mean gospel in every case. The word evangelical in the English-speaking world just goes back to, well, the very Greek word for the gospel itself. And so that's why it means gospel Protestants. And as I say, all Protestants, true Protestants, are gospel Protestants. But in a day in which you have some that at least were historically Protestant who have gone off into theological liberalism and abandoned the gospel, saying evangelical Protestant means Protestant, Protestant, Bible, gospel, Protestant. And so I hope you hear the energy in my voice. The alternative to evangelical Protestant is liberal Protestant, which I don't think is actually Protestant. It is liberal, and it's a disaster. I do sincerely appreciate this young man writing to me. And by the way, I've got so many good questions I hope we can turn to next week on the briefing on Friday's edition. But I thought we really needed to talk about those particular issues that really came to the fore in Washington, D.C. at the very time I'm speaking to you from this city. I hope this has been encouragement to all of us to be faithful as Christians and understanding the nature of the local church, the real epidemic of loneliness around us, and also some of the big questions raised by technology. You know, in one day, just to be able to think about these things is a great honor. It's also a great challenge. So we also have to bring this to an end. So thanks for listening to The Briefing. For more information, go to my website at albertmohler.com. 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I'm speaking to you from Washington, D.C., and I'll meet you again on Monday for The Briefing.

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1: The way and the only way to produce the righteous deeds is to possess the righteousness of Christ. 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
2: 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I'm your host, Phil Johnson.
3: How's this for a reason to miss work? Someone really offered this as an excuse. He said, "I lost my American Express card and I can't leave home without it." Now, obviously, that's laughable, but sometimes we really have good reasons, don't we, for missing work or not returning a phone call or being late for an appointment. But let me ask you this. When you one day stand before God who judges sin, what excuse will you give Him? And more important, will any excuse be good enough? As the title of John MacArthur's current study says, those who don't know Christ are without excuse. So now let's join John as he identifies the people Scripture says will receive salvation and those who will receive wrath.
1: Now let's look at the two sides. First of all, those whose deeds manifest that they receive eternal life. And secondly, those whose deeds manifest that they are the recipients of wrath. First of all, those who receive eternal life. Verse 7. To them, and this is a marvelous verse, to them who by patient continuance in well-doing seek for glory and honor and incorruption, I give eternal life. Now, I want you to listen to this, people. This is such a critical verse, and so many people misunderstand the standard of salvation. Eternal life belongs to those who by patient continuance in well-doing seek for glory and honor and immortality or incorruption. That is the mark of a believer. And those three terms in verse 7 are just marvelous terms. In a sense, they're distinct, and in a sense, they're interwoven and indistinct. For glory and honor and immortality could all be wrapped up into the same thing. But let me see if I can just give a shade of meaning to them that gives them some difference. First of all is glory. The highest and most wonderful goal of a believer is glory. He seeks to glorify God. He seeks to attain unto the glory of God someday. He seeks, as 1 Corinthians 10:31 says, in whatever he does, to do it all to the glory of God. What does that mean? Glory basically is to manifest the essence or nature of God. And the believer seeks to be a vehicle through which God can be manifest, through which God's glory can be seen. That's his desire. Somebody who doesn't have the desire to glorify God cannot be truly a Christian, because that is basic to the desire of a true believer. And yet, so many times, you know, we say, well, I know they don't have any desire to glorify God, but once upon a time they made a decision, or once upon a time they used to go to church or whatever. But the mark, says Paul, is patient continuance in well-doing and seeking that God would be glorified. They seek glory. They seek it even in its fullest sense, that in that incredible reality of the future day when we see Jesus Christ, we will be transformed into His own image and eternally without flaw will radiate His marvelous glory. The goal of a true Christian, you see, is to reflect God's glory. And if that's true, then his life will manifest enough of a righteous pattern that God can judge him on that basis and say, that's a true believer. Secondly, honor. That's very close to glory, and I guess in a sense you could say it's the result of glory. To reflect the glory of God is to receive divine honor, is to receive the, the honor that God gives, the blessedness that God gives. I don't know about you, but I seek to be honored by God. Do you not? I seek that God would be pleased and say, well done, good and faithful servant. And so as you seek to manifest the glory of God, that marvelous reality of what He is through your life, you also seek that God should honor and reward such faithfulness because that's what He's promised. And then ultimately, we seek incorruption when full glory and full honor is realized in the resurrection when we are like Jesus Christ. And so we could spend time on each one of these terms going all through Scripture. Marvelous terms. But He's saying a true believer patiently continues in doing good works because he seeks after glory and honor and immortality. Now, what does this say? Let me sum it up in one statement. His perspective is heavenly. You see? It's heavenly. The true objective of the saint is to live for that which is eternal. As Colossians 3 says, he sets his affections on things where? Above. That is a Godward perspective. These three terms describe a person with divine aspirations. The highest level of the Christian's life is to aspire to glorify God, to receive honor from God, and to enter into the incorruption of ultimate immortality and being transformed into the image of Christ. This is not only the goal of our life here, but the goal of our life in the future. Now, when God looks at a life and He sees a life that seeks glory and He sees a life that seeks to be honored by God and not men, and He seeks a life that longs for immortality, that isn't bound to this earth, it longs for incorruption, it isn't engulfed in corruption, it seeks the heavenly dimension, to that He gives eternal life. That is the standard by which God will judge. Now, Paul isn't saying anything about how a person like this is produced. He just says you can judge that person by their works and say they have been redeemed. He's not talking about how they got that way. He's just saying it's fair to judge them by those righteous patterns. And he gives them eternal life. Sometime we'll have to do a whole study on what eternal life means. But basically, eternal life means the life of God in the soul of man forever. I love what it says in 1 John 5:20. This is the true God and eternal life. Who? Jesus Christ. What is eternal life? Jesus Christ. What does it mean to have eternal life? To have Jesus Christ living where? In me. Christ liveth in me, and the life I now live, I live by the faith of the Son of God. Nevertheless, I live, yet not I, but Christ living in me. You see, eternal life is the life of God in the soul of man by the presence of the indwelling Christ. And it goes on throughout eternity. Basically, people, eternal life is not a quantity of life, it's a quality of life. It is the life of God in the soul of man, and mark it, the life of God in the soul of man will always produce a righteous pattern. And if you have an unrighteous pattern in your life, you are fighting against the very nature God has created in you in salvation. It's like holding your breath. It's a lot harder than breathing. Once Christ comes to live in your life, there's a sense in which the flow of God's life should dominate, and we fight it and resist it in our human sinfulness. So to begin with then, God says in the final judgment, ultimately, when we say eternal life or eternal death, eternal life, and this is talking about it in its fullness because a Christian already has eternal life, right? He that believes has eternal life. But in the ultimate sense, in the final sense, when final sentence is given, we who receive eternal life will receive it because God has looked at our life from this perspective and seen a patient continuing in well-doing as we have sought for glory and honor and incorruption. There is a perseverance there. There is an obedience there. There is a constant seeking of God. John Murray said something that I think sort of simplifies this whole thing. He said this, Works without redemptive aspiration are dead works. Aspiration without good works is presumption. So there are people whose aim is heavenward, and they will be judged by the life that God has produced in them because they have done well. Now, you can start even with Adam, and you can go all the way to today, and there will be a patient, continual seeking to do what is right in the heart of a true believer. They are made manifest by their deeds. That is a pattern of life. Now look at verse 10, and this is the corresponding verse. They seek glory, honor, and immortality. And verse 10 says, glory, honor, and peace shall be given to every man that worketh good, to the Jew first and also to the Greek. All that we seek, we receive. We seek glory, he gives glory. We seek honor, he gives honor. And then there's a change. We seek incorruption and he gives peace. And in a sense, I guess there's a parallel there. For when we enter into eternal holiness, utter holiness in the presence of God, the battle with our corruption will be over and the result will be eternal peace. We seek for those things and he gives us those things. What a thought. At the time of judgment in the future, when God sends the righteous into his eternal heaven and the unrighteous into an eternal hell, the ones who enter into eternal heaven will be those who have sought. You see it there? They have sought. They do seek for glory. It doesn't say they've deserved it. They just sought it. They had aspirations for what was heavenly and godly. They sought for glory and honor and incorruption, and they'll receive the glory and the honor and the peace of eternal life. For they are the ones that have worked good. And I submit to you that if there is no such good work visible in a life, then there is no genuine salvation. If this text says anything, it says that. And if it doesn't say that, it doesn't say anything. We will be rewarded then for our deeds because they are the proof of the righteousness within us. And in the third chapter, he'll tell us how to get the righteousness of God within us. And this applies to the Jew first and also to the Gentile. God will give heavenly and eternal blessing to the Jew and the Gentile. The Jew thought the Gentile would be shut out. No, the Jew had a priority in the covenant. The Jew was first in the priority of the covenant. The Jew was first in chronology as Christ came first to the Jew. But may I hasten to add that because of their priority in salvation, they also have a priority in judgment. And theirs will be a severer condemnation if they reject. And that is the meaning of Amos 3:2, where the prophet says, you only have I known of all the families of the earth. And most people stop there. You only, speaks to Israel, you only have I known of all the families of the earth. You're the family that I have made my own. And the word know means an intimate love relationship. You only have I loved as my own of all the families of the earth. And then he says, therefore, I will punish you for all your iniquities. There's a severer punishment on Israel because of the intimacy they had with God. So they are first in salvation opportunity and they are first in judgment responsibility. There's no exemption for the Jew or the Gentile. No exemption for the moral man, the religious man. They don't make it any easier on him. They just make it harder. Let's look at the second group. The works of those who receive wrath, verses 8 and 9. And they're kind of sandwiched in the middle of those other two verses. But unto them that are contentious, that's the authorized translation, and do not obey the truth, but obey in righteousness, indignation and wrath, tribulation and anguish upon every soul of man that doeth evil, of the Jew first, and also of the Greek. Those who, by their good works, prove they have sought God, are contrasted with those who, by their evil works, prove they have sought self. And they are characterized by three terms or three phrases. First one, verse 8, look at it. The word is contentious in the authorized. Erethea is a Greek word, and there is a lot of discussion about what its original root is. It seems best to take this as coming from a root which means a hireling. And the basic concept of the word is self-seeking. And the first characterization of an unrighteous person is that he is utterly wrapped up in what pleases him. What pleases him? What satisfies me? What makes me feel good? What makes me happy? What feathers my bed? 2 Timothy 3:2 says that men will be lovers of their own selves. And this is the basic problem of unregenerate man. He is totally wrapped up in himself. The Lord died, it said in 2 Corinthians 5:15, that they who live should not henceforth live unto themselves. Because that's man's basic bent. So you have a person then who is totally self-seeking. And of course that would lead to a contentious attitude toward the Lord. That would basically lead to a spirit of rebellion, and that's what you have in the second thought. Look at it in verse 8. They do not obey the truth. You know, if you're self-seeking, you're going to resist what God says. God speaks the truth, and you say, I'm not interested in what you want. I'm going to do what I want. They don't obey the truth. It doesn't say why in this passage. It just says they don't. We're only looking at the deeds. They just don't obey the truth. Man rebels against God. His reaction is against God. He is quarrelsome with God, if you will. And this reflects the basic egotism of sinfulness. There's a third phrase. Not only does he not obey the truth, but he does obey unrighteousness. No man lives in a vacuum. You either do right or wrong. You just don't go down the middle. This is the flow of life. First, there is rebellion, and out of that rebellion comes disobedience, and then comes dire sinfulness as the life simply goes toward unrighteous behavior. Now, listen. The road to hell, then, is basically very simply defined. It is a spirit of antagonism toward the Lordship of Jesus Christ. Did you get that? The road to hell is basically a spirit of antagonism toward the Lordship of Christ. You will not respond, you will rebel. You will not obey, you will disobey. Now listen carefully here. I want you to get this point. If the road to hell is a spirit of antagonism toward the Lordship of Christ, then the road to heaven must be the opposite. It must be an attitude of submission to the Lordship of Christ. And that is precisely what it is saying. God wants you to seek for glory and honor and incorruption. God wants the heart to seek heavenward, Godward, above. And even though we don't always attain, there is that seeking heart. And when we fail, there is that brokenness. If an unregenerate person is one who rebels against the Lordship of Christ, then a Christian has to be the opposite of that by character. That is clearly the message of this text. Eternal life belongs to those who show the work of God in their hearts by living under the obedience of the Lordship of Christ. Those who refuse to do so are the unregenerate and those who receive wrath. You can see that sin is basically an attack on God and calls for His holy reaction. Look back at verse 8 for a moment. To those people He gives indignation and wrath. Kind of interesting words. Indignation. The Greek root means to rush along, to be in a hurry, to be in a heat or a sweat, to breathe violently. It is someone moving fast, breathing violently, hurrying, sweating. It was used from Homer in the classic Greek writings through the centuries of the spirit panting in the body and the rage of a man that pants and swells. It is the word, by the way, describing Pharaoh's desire to kill Moses, Hebrews 11:27. It is the word used in the fourth chapter of Luke to describe the fury and the rage of a mad crowd that wanted to throw Jesus off a cliff. It is the word used of the Ephesians when they heard the gospel and started a riot filled with fury in Acts chapter 19. So it is a word of fury. It is a word of fervor. And it is saying that toward those whose works are against God and the Lordship of Christ, God will burst out in a heat. He will burst out like a consuming fire against those living in such rebellion. And then it adds the word wrath, which is another term for anger, a little differently. It means to reach a pitch of fury. It is the end of mercy. It is the end of grace. It's just all over with. in terms of God's patience and God's tolerance, a swelling, furious, final anger. And so you can see by these terms that God is talking about a great fury of anger against those whose works reflect an earthward attitude and a denial of God. Verse 9, tribulation and anguish. He adds those as if we don't have enough words. Tribulation, thlipsis. It means to put pressure on something or to press it. It is used in Acts 11:19 of the crushing persecution of the early church. It is used of the struggles of saints in Romans 12:12. It is used of Paul's being persecuted nearly to death in 2 Corinthians 1:8. It is used of Christ's sufferings in Colossians 1:24 as he was put through tribulation, pressing, pressure, oppression. It always carries the idea of affliction. Affliction. It can refer to an inner or an outer affliction, but affliction is the idea. And then anguish is a most interesting word, a common Greek word for narrow, meaning the narrowness of a place, a confined, narrow place, limited. Think of it this way. God is going to be angry. His fury is going to reach a fever pitch in verse 8. In verse 9, the result of that is going to be affliction in a narrow place. I can't think of a better definition of hell than that. Affliction in a narrow, confined, imprisoned place. A confinement and imprisonment that produces a powerful, fearful pain. That's why the New Testament says hell is an everlasting punishment, an everlasting fire, a furnace of fire, a lake of fire, fire and brimstone, an unquenchable fire, a place of suffering where the worm dies not, the fire is not quenched, there's weeping, wailing, gnashing of teeth. It is anguish in a confined imprisonment. And it will come upon every soul of man that doeth evil. Everyone whose life pattern is continually evil. Everyone whose mode of living is that of an unrighteous behavior. People filled with selfish ambition, refusing to obey the lordship of Christ. Wrath and anger. So God judges. And he judges according to deeds, just as he judges according to guilt, as he judges according to truth, and he judges according to knowledge. And a person's deeds, as we said long ago, are the inflexible, infallible indicator of their life. Look at David. David committed terrible sins, but the direction, if not the perfection of his life, was Godward, wasn't it? On the other hand, look at Judas. Judas was outwardly attached to Christ, but the direction of his life was self-centered rebellion and disobedience all the while. You see, the key thought is that true righteousness produces true good deeds. And God can judge then on the basis of those deeds. And unrighteousness, no matter how religious it gets, will produce only evil deeds. And God will have no respect for any person. He will judge all equally. There will be an absolute equity in ultimate judgment. Now, just one question and I want to close. How, and we have to answer this question, even though it doesn't come till chapter 3. How can a person produce the good works that gain for him glory and honor and peace and eternal life? That's the question, isn't it? We started with the fact that God's going to judge. We saw something about that judgment. We have now seen criteria by which God will judge. The question is, now I know that I must produce the righteous works to avoid the eternal judgment of God, but how? Well, let's jump the gun on Paul a little bit and go over to chapter 3, verse 21. The righteousness that God desires, the righteousness of God, apart from the law, is manifest. In other words, it isn't going to happen through your own self-effort of trying to keep some rules, even though they be the right rules. It is the righteousness of God that comes, verse 22, by faith in Jesus Christ unto all and upon all them that what? Believe. Verse 24 says, we're justified freely by His grace through the redemption that is in Christ Jesus. Now, that's really all you need to know, beloved. The way and the only way to produce the righteous deeds is to possess the righteousness of Christ. And the only way to possess the righteousness of Christ is by faith in His redemptive work. Do you believe that He died, God incarnate, for your sin? Do you believe that He rose again for your justification? Do you believe that He ever lives to make intercession for you? Do you believe that He'll come back to complete the redemptive plan? If you believe and you receive Christ, He gives you the capacity by the implantation of His own eternal life to produce righteous deeds. And when the day comes that judgment is to occur, God will see the record of a righteous life and know that such a life could only be the product of the indwelling presence of the living Christ and grant eternal life. Let's bow in prayer. Father, we pray that no one in this place would come short of the standard, but that all of us would enter in to the righteousness of Jesus Christ by faith in Him, and in such entering in, escape the wrath to come and enter into Your gracious, merciful plan for eternal life.
3: 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And if you're not sure where to start listening, log on to Grace Stream. 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It's an excellent way to spend a few minutes or a couple of hours. You'll find Grace Stream and much more at gty.org. And now for the entire Grace to You staff, I'm Phil Johnson with a question. If salvation comes by hearing the Word of God, is it fair for people who've never heard the gospel to be sent to hell? Find out in John MacArthur's lesson tomorrow. It's another 30 minutes of unleashing God's truth, one verse at a time, on Grace to You.

The calm in the midst of a storm. A bridge over troubled waters. Bringing you God's Word, this is the AM voice of Cornerstone Broadcasting. 1450 WMFJ, Daytona Beach.

0: Welcome to Focal Point. I'm Dave Gruey, and this is Ask Pastor Mike Live, where we bring you some of the most powerful exchanges from Pastor Mike Fabares' weekly call-in broadcast. Today's questions get right to the heart of things. A mother wanting to know exactly where her son is 11 years after losing him. Whether a so-called second baptism in the Holy Spirit is something every believer needs after salvation. And whether Malachi's promises about tithing still hold for a struggling business owner today. Well, Pastor Mike doesn't shy away from any of it. Let's get started.
1: Let's talk to Vicki. Vicki, you're on the air with Pastor Mike. How can I help?
2: Oh, hey, Mike. So my question, Mike, is this. In 1 Thessalonians, it talks about that the dead in Christ will rise first. And I'm talking, you know, like within the rapture time and, you know, and then we all be caught up and whatever. And I have a son I lost in a car accident 11 years ago. And I know he knows the Lord, knew the Lord, but and it says, you know, when we die, we have this body, you know, we're face-to-face with the Lord, and I know that's spiritual. So can you kind of help me understand what that is talking about?
1: Yeah, well, please understand there's two parts to who we are. There's an immaterial part. That's who we truly are, our consciousness, right? Your son, as a Christian, right?
2: Spirit.
1: Right. That's his spirit, right? Your spirit, just like Jesus, he commends his spirit to his father on the cross, but his body went into a grave, right? Went into that tomb.
2: Yeah.
1: So he's present with the Lord. And he said with that man on the cross, who was also going to leave his body on a cross, he said, today you'll be with me in paradise. So off they go in their spirit, conscious, but their bodies stay on earth. Well, if let's just say Christ's body and this thief's body stay there on the planet, of course they didn't, Christ's body at least, was resurrected, but let's just say they stayed there. When Christ comes back, right, their bodies get reunited with the spirits when Christ is dispatched to get his church. So that's the point. Your son, my grandpa, everyone we know who is a Christian, they get their bodies back, and that is the totality of what God has planned for us. We're not planned to be disembodied spirits. We're planned to be embodied, and that's God's plan for all of us. And as it says in 2 Corinthians 5, we're not planned to be naked, as Paul put it, but to be in an eternal home, in a home that is made by God, and that's going to happen at the point of the rapture, when Christ is dispatched to get us as the last generation. Let's say it's us, let's hopeful speaking, but maybe it's the next generation, but that's when everyone gets their bodies back. And so that's the last generation, according to 1 Corinthians 15, they don't have to go through the separation of the body, but they get it changed instantaneously.
2: Instantly.
1: Right?
2: Right.
1: And they get...
2: Well, if we're raptured, right?
1: Correct.
2: You know, the rapture happens tomorrow, whatever.
1: Right.
2: Okay, so in the case of, you know, dismemberment, you know, incarnation, I mean, I know when Elijah talked about the bones, you know, were brought together, the tendons, the muscles, whatever, so... It doesn't matter how you left this earth or what condition you're, or I mean, obviously, a lot of people that's been in bones, you know, they're bones, and if there's anything that.
1: Right.
2: So I guess that doesn't matter, right?
1: That doesn't matter. God has. Right.
2: To put it back together.
1: Right. And our DNA, even learning about that of late here in human history, right, we understand there's a whole genetic code that tells everything about the human genome, tells us how a body is all constructed, and it's all there. And I know it's got errors in it in terms of problems, but it's all those problems are going to be fixed. And so everything that makes up the human being is going to be restored from that. And God knows, you know, each individual one, even if every last cell is gone and there is no DNA from every human being, God's going to know where those are. They're cataloged somewhere in God's brain, and they're all going to be done, and they're all going to be remade. So, yes, God is going to reconstruct every last fingernail, toenail, eyelash, earlobe of every human being. Yes.
2: And do a physical body. I mean, I guess that's so hard to think of, because it's to say, you know, if I pass away now, the rapture happened, and I see, you know, obviously, we know Jesus had his body, but my son didn't. But, yeah. What, you know, it says,
1: yeah.
2: Know him. So, I mean, I guess it's a spiritual body. That's the hard thing to understand, right? Because we live in that physical. It's like, well, what does that mean? You know, a new body, or, you know, he's with the Lord. So he's in some kind of body, right? Or,
1: well, there's not a body now, though. And I would argue that there is no body now. You're found naked now.
2: Okay.
1: So disembodied. It's kind of like in your dream last night. You know, there's no body in your dreams. You're just dreaming. You're thinking. But then you will have a body. In other words, yeah, Jesus has a real body when he sits and has breakfasts by the Sea of Galilee with Peter in John 21. He has a real tongue. He has real teeth. He eats a real piece of fish, boiled fish. flesh, and you and I and your son, we're going to eat real food in the kingdom of God, in the eternal state. We're going to have real bodies. We'll be able to have a real hug, and we'll hear real things through our ears, and breathe real air through our nose. All that's real, and it's going to happen in real time and space, physically real. So yeah, it's going to be real, and God is going to make it all real, and it's not going to be see-through. It's not going to be mystical. It's not going to be transparent. It's going to be real, very real, and that's the way God designed us to be. Yeah. That's the way he designed Adam and Eve, and it's the way he designed you and me, Vicky, and that's the way he's designed our future bodies to be, only perfect without all the sin and all the problems and diseases and sicknesses. It's going to be perfect.
2: Yeah, okay. So, I mean, I just think about, you know, like my son Brandon, or, you know, even, you know, Paul, or, you know, the ones that went before us. They're waiting for that body.
1: Correct. Correct.
2: Waiting for that, or
1: yeah.
2: Heaven?
1: I yes, mean, they are.
2: I don't know.
1: Yes, and even
2: so deep, you know, it's like.
1: Well, even in the Book of Revelation, it talks about the saints under the altar saying, how long is this going to go on? And I do think there is an anticipation for the fulfillment of God's plan, and they're gonna want it to be finished. Because we're not designed to be naked, right? We're designed to be clothed in our eternal bodies, and I think we're going to want that. So not that it's going to be terrible. It's not going to be terrible. We're going to be comforted. It'll be okay. Well, to be with the Lord is going to be fine. It'll be better than to be here in our bodies away from the Lord. It'll be better to be with the Lord, but it'll be even better when we'll be back in our bodies in a perfect place. So we look forward to that, Vicky.
2: Okay. So when it talks about the graves opening and they come out, that's not literal. I mean, that's just figurative, right? I mean, I can
1: No, it's literal.
2: Don't have bodies,
1: well,
2: right?
1: Well, think about it. Think about it.
2: Ashes. I have his ashes, you know, spread. And,
1: okay, but whatever is left, think about it. Jesus' body literally was gone from the tomb. Right. And that is the prototype of the resurrection. It wasn't like, yeah, God just made a new body. See, that's why I don't like that phrase, new body. It was a remade body, a remanufactured body, but it was taken from what was old. That body that was beaten and bruised and died on the cross was laid in that tomb, but that was no longer there. When they went to find it, the body was not there. Right? There was just a bunch of wrappings there. So whatever is left of the body, whether it was a bunch of ashes, right, in an urn, or whether it's a bunch of bones in a coffin, or whether it is just, you know, whatever, at the bottom of the sea eaten by fish and it's been reprocessed a million times, whatever is left of it, right? God is going to take whatever is left and he's going to remake it. And think about it. Even if it's millennia ago, right? Maybe there's nothing but atoms, you know, that are all over the universe, right? God is going to reassemble it. God knows where every last atom of every last person was, and he's going to reassemble it all.
2: Wow. Incredible. Okay.
1: Okay.
2: So good to know. I don't know how to understand it with my pea brain mind. You know, I mean, I know the rapture happens in the twinkling of an eye, and that bone reconstruction happens before that. You know, whether we're going to see it or they're just going to be there when we appear before him, I don't know, but pretty amazing.
1: It is amazing. All right. Vicky, thanks for the call. Let's go to Monty. Monty, you're on the air with Pastor Mike Fabares. How can I help?
3: Hi, Mike. God bless you.
1: Thank you.
3: I have one simple question. It's back a ways, but there's been people come to church, at least twice I know of, that would say, now that you've been saved, you need to be baptized into the Holy Spirit. And I could not recall that in the Bible, so I always rejected it. And I just want to know your take on that.
1: Yeah, the reason they say that is because in the book of Acts, right, there is a very unique situation where you have the concern of the Jews wondering how in the world we can have a person like Cornelius, a Roman, right, being saved and getting the same, you know, gift of salvation that the Jews got. Or over there, the Asian, the Ephesian, getting the same gift that we've got. And so there was this delay by God's plan of this gift that shows the presence of God's Spirit in their life, where they're said to express that miraculous sign that was given in Acts chapter 2, and God showed them and proved to them that they are also given the full measure of God's spirit, indwelling spirit, that was promised in the new covenant promise of Jeremiah 31, that they had and they received in Acts chapter 2, which was a miraculous sign of being able to speak in languages they hadn't learned.
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1: So that gift from Acts 2 was also showing up in the book of Acts, in Cornelius's case, in the middle of the book of Acts, Acts chapter 10, and then Acts chapter 24. So those two situations, right, had led people to say, well, this looks like they already knew about Christ, but then this came after, and we'll just say, baptized by the Spirit brings this speaking in tongues. And so maybe you become a Christian, and then later in your Christian life, you have this encounter with the Holy Spirit, and then you have this expression of speaking in tongues, and everyone needs to go through that so that you can, as the United Pentecostals used to teach or still teach, then you can adequately worship and work and witness for the Lord. And I'm saying, no, no, no. You've taken a historical situation where the Jews were very concerned about, well, how in the world, you know, are the Gentiles being able to be included with the Jews in the promise of Abraham being blessed, you know, the way that we are with the Messiah's benefits. And they're using this sign that was trying to convince them of that. How are you making that the normative experience? According to Romans 8, if you don't have the Spirit of God, you're not even a son of God. Well, this is a mistake, I think, in the hermeneutic of the book of Acts. And it's only happened twice in the book of Acts. It was for a particular purpose, and they built an entire second blessing theology on it. And unfortunately, it's a misunderstanding, I think, of what's going on in the book of Acts. And it's led to a lot of false teaching about a second blessing and the sign of tongues, which they believe is an ecstatic utterance that everyone should have, which, of course, the book of 1 Corinthians chapter 12 says not everyone has it. So it can't be what they say it is. And it's a misreading of the book of Acts. So that's the problem with it, and that's where it comes from. And I understand if you just read the book of Acts without paying much attention to the bigger picture, you could say, wait a minute, you know, it looks like this person, Cornelius, was a God-fearing man, and so maybe he was good with God, and then all of a sudden this happens, or these Ephesians, they'd already heard about Christ, and then, you know, all of a sudden they have this encounter, and they get filled with the Spirit, and they speak in tongues. Well, that sounds like a second blessing, and all of a sudden now, maybe that's what we need to do. That's not what we're talking about. That's not what the Bible teaches.
3: So it's all right then that I rejected it.
1: Yes, absolutely. You should reject it. And I said 26. I meant 19. Acts 19 is when it happens to the Ephesians. Yeah.
3: I wondered about that for so long, and I mean, now I finally get the picture.
1: Yeah.
3: Thank you very much.
1: Yeah. Acts 2, Acts 10, Acts 19. That's what I meant to say. Acts 2 is when that happened to the Jews at all the Jews come together at Pentecost, and they have this sign, and it's a miraculous sign, and a sign is a sign, and that means it's clearly miraculous. They learn languages that they hadn't studied, and then it happens in chapter 10 to Cornelius, verse 46, and then it happens again in chapter 19, and all of those, I think, are to prove the reality that, especially to the Jews, because the Jews were there hearing these Asians speaking the same gift that they had there in Acts chapter 2, and yeah, that is not... we're not to build a theology of being baptized by the Holy Spirit after conversion. There's no theology that squares with the Bible. You have all of the Spirit from the moment of your conversion. His Spirit doesn't come to you in stages, right? Obviously, our fruit comes in stages, and we bear fruit in different quantities throughout our Christian life, and sanctification is progressive, but,
3: only one Pentecost.
1: Right? There's only one Pentecost, right? You become a Christian at the beginning of your Christian life, and that's it. That's right. You're either in or you're out. That's it.
3: All right. Thank you.
1: All right, Monty. Thanks for the call. It's a great question. Let's go to Kevin. Kevin, you're on the air with Pastor Mike Fabares. How can I help?
5: Yes, I was just curious. In the book of Malachi, it talks about financial promises for tithing I was wondering, is that for the Jews only? For back then when they tithed, was that, and if there is anything similar to the New Testament age that we're in?
1: Well, definitely the promise itself as it's set there in Malachi is specifically for Israel, and that is true. But the principle is definitely repeated in 2 Corinthians chapter 9. And so it's a broader principle in 2 Corinthians chapter 9. Let me take you back in the book of Malachi and just give you the context. Here's the problem in Malachi. When they resettled after the Babylonian exile, the problem was that there were people that were so anxious to rebuild their own homes, they weren't giving the way they should have to rebuild the temple. And as some of the other prophets, temple, and as some of the other prophets had said, you're living in your panel.

0: Christians in the New Testament were a church, but every person that's a part of the church should be giving to their church. That's required in the New Testament. 1 Corinthians chapter 9 says that. But the principle of, hey, give and God will give back, well, you can see that in the Proverbs, honor the Lord with your wealth, right? And the principle of refreshing others with your wealth is certainly discussed repeatedly as God loves to refresh those who refresh others. And then in 2 Corinthians chapter 9, starting in verse 6, he does say, listen, if you're going to sow sparingly, if you're kind of a cheapskate and you give, but you give just a little bit, then you're going to sow sparingly. But if you reap bountifully, you're going to reap bountifully. Now, it's not just material things in the context, right? He's talking here about reaping this harvest of righteousness. But it includes, as it goes on to say here, you'll be enriched in every way to be generous in every way, which through us will produce thanksgiving to God. So here's what I like to say to my church. It's like, you will be able to go the extra mile, right? That may be energy. Stay the extra hour. That might be time. And give the extra dollar. So if God is going to enrich you in every way, to be generous in every way, well, then I'm going to say he may repay you with energy, with efficiency, or with finances to be a more generous person even still. God will make generous people capable of being even more generous. So yes, the principle is repeated in the New Testament, but there's no repeating of the tithe because there's no tenths, there's no percentages ever repeated in the New Testament because we're not a nation. We're not giving to a nation. Our nation's already collecting our taxes, but we're a church, and the church we're supposed to give to, but there's no percentage given. We're just told to give, you know, a free will offering. What do you give? Well, it's up to you what you give, but you got to give to your church, according to 1 Corinthians 9, because they feed you spiritually. You're supposed to give materially to them, and you should be giving to people horizontally, to people around you when you see needs, right? According to 1 John chapter 3, if you see your brother in need, you shouldn't close your compassion, your heart toward them, but you ought to meet their need. If you see a need, you should meet it. So you give in two ways in the New Testament, all right? You give to your church, and you should decide how to give, and you should give in a way that is bountiful, right? You should give whatever percentage, I don't know, decide. And yes, I think God will equip you, right, to be generous in every way. And it could be, you know, efficiency, it could be energy, and it could be more money. But it's not so that you can be rich. That's where the prosperity preachers have said, oh, you want to be rich? Give more money to this ministry. That is not the promise of the New Testament. The promise of the New Testament is if you give generously to God, God will make sure that you're equipped to continue to be generous. And God loves to enrich people in what ways? All kinds of ways to be generous. So the principle is repeated. But yeah, if you're starting to quote Malachi, as long as you know the New Testament context, I guess you could quote that and say, yeah, you can test God in this, but you got to test God in this from a New Testament perspective and know that there's parallels to the Malachi passage.
1: Yeah. Well, I was just curious because I do give and such, and I have my own business, and I just got whacked and lost half of my income here in the last month and a half. So I was just kind of curious about that because I was like, well, like, I thought I was doing what I was supposed to be doing, but maybe I'm not doing something right, or maybe it's just a big test. I don't know.
0: Right.
1: It's been kind of confusing, you know.
0: Well, here's what I would say. Anytime something like that happens, whether it's, you know, your finances or your physical health, you got to pray Psalm 139, verses 23 and 24, and that is say to God, when you get off the call or tonight when you're free, you say, God, search me, know my heart, try me, know my thoughts, see if there's any grievous way in me, and then lead me in the everlasting way. And if he says to you in your conscience, no, there's no problem here, you know, Kevin, I'm just putting you through a trial, then okay, then prove to God that you can handle this trial, because the trial is going to make you stronger, going to teach you endurance, going to do something. But maybe there is something. Maybe there's something in your business that God is trying to point out that you're doing you shouldn't do. Maybe someone you're dealing with you shouldn't be dealing with. Maybe he's trying to get your attention, like Hebrews chapter 12 says, and that he's disciplining you in some way, but maybe he's not. But you do need to give him the chance to point it out. And God is a good God. He's a good father. And when he does bring discipline to our lives, there's nothing he wants more than to point it out to us. But we've got to slow down enough in prayer and be quiet, you know, at least for a few minutes in silence and say, God, is there anything? Is there anything?

0: something, and he'll bring it to mind if there's something. And if not, you can get up from prayer and start saying, okay, it's a test, and you can know it's a test. And if it's a test, then here's what happens in a test, that you can keep saying what Job said at the beginning, at least, and that is, the Lord gives and the Lord takes away. Blessed be the name of the Lord. I'm going to trust him even when times are hard, and I'm going to continue to do the right thing even when times are hard. And God is going to make you a stronger Christian, Kevin, and that's a good thing. And you'll come out of this stronger, and you will know. You won't be scratching your head. You'll know that this is a test. So you need to get past the questioning of what this is. And I just think that's going to take you by the end of today, you can be done wondering about it, because God is in no way going to hide this from you.
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2: For the last several weeks, we've been looking at enduring truths that come from Paul's letter to the believers in Thessalonica. And as he culminated this letter, he prayed that they would live balanced and integrated Christian lives. Listen to what he wrote.
3: We are to become models of faith, hope, and love. As spiritual leaders, we are to continually teach the Word of God. We are to pray for one another. We are to live holy and pure lives. We are to practice a biblical work ethic by caring for our needs and having something to share with others.
2: There are, of course, different opinions as to what Paul really meant when he used the terms spirit, soul, and body. Some believe it refers to our spiritual, our psychological, and our spiritual being. Personally, I believe this is a good interpretation. However, these concepts certainly include the mind, it includes the heart, and our inner being. But whatever our opinion, one thing is definitely clear. Paul prayed that every aspect of our lives should be purified. We should not live compartmentalized lives. We're to be integrated human beings who live consistent Christian lives. And with Paul, we should pray that our whole spirit, soul, and body be kept sound and blameless until Jesus Christ comes again. And let's remember Paul's wonderful promise. He who calls you is faithful, and he will do it.
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13: Some prayers begin with confidence. Others barely make it past, "Lord, I don't know what to say." God is not grading the speech. Scripture says the Spirit helps us in our weakness, even when words fail. Silence does not shut God out. Tears are not a broken connection. You don't need better words to get closer to God. You only need to turn toward Him, trusting that He can meet you even before the Amen. The Cornerstone. Part of your mix. 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
15: So many homes really are a swamp of discontent, and the mosquitoes of strife and arguments are breeding and constantly nagging at us. And we have people today, rather than getting to live, they're living to get. And we have the idea that in order to be happy, we have to have certain things. This is what destroys family contentment.
14: Welcome to Love Worth Finding. Pastor, teacher, and author Adrian Rogers said, somebody who is not content with what he has will not be content with what he would have. We all desire contentment for our families, but money can't buy it, and all the world certainly can't provide it. Contentment is something far deeper than that. True contentment, it turns out, doesn't begin with a bigger paycheck or a better situation. It begins with the fear of the Lord. Psalm 128 paints a beautiful picture of contentment. If you have your Bible, turn there now as Adrian Rogers shares more about cultivating contentment in the home.
15: So many homes really are a swamp of discontent, and the mosquitoes of strife and arguments are breeding and constantly nagging at us. And we have people today who are, rather than getting to live, they're living to get. And Madison Avenue has done a good job on us. Madison Avenue has given us a real case of the wants, and we have the idea that in order to be happy, we have to have certain things. Madison Avenue tells us, you deserve the best. You've got it coming to you. And if you get these things, then you'll be gloriously happy like all of the pretty faces on television. But you know, and I know that many families really, because of this, are financial time bombs getting ready to explode. Well, we have a picture of a contented family here in Psalm 128, and there are only six short verses. Let's read them all. Blessed is everyone that feareth the Lord, that walketh in his ways. For thou shalt eat the labor of thine hands. Happy shalt thou be, and it shall be well with thee. Thy wife shall be as a fruitful vine by the sides of thine house. Thy children like olive plants round about thy table. Behold, that thus shall the man be blessed that feareth the Lord. The Lord shall bless thee out of Zion. Thou shalt see the good of Jerusalem all the days of thy life. Yea, thou shalt see thy children's children and peace upon Israel. Well, we're talking about contentment. What is contentment? May I give you a definition of contentment? Contentment, here it is an inner sufficiency that keeps us at peace in spite of outward circumstances. Now, actually, in the New Testament, the word contentment has the idea of being self-contained. You remember Paul said when he was in that Philippian jail, I've learned in whatsoever state I am, therewith to be content. The idea actually means I'm self-contained. I don't have to look at circumstances to find my peace. When the space shuttle goes up, they put everything on board that people are going to need because there's no 7-Eleven in the neighborhood up there. It is self-contained. It has everything on board. Now, a Christian, a person who has the Lord Jesus Christ in his or her heart, has that contentment, that self-containment. Now, let me say this about contentment, however. Contentment is not complacency. It is not being laid back. It is not being self-satisfied. Many of us need to get busy. There's so much room for improvement. There's so much more that we could be, should be. And contentment does not mean learning to do without possessions only. You can have possessions and be content. You can not have possessions and be content. You remember what the Apostle Paul said? I've learned in whatsoever state I am, therewith to be content. I've learned to abound, and there's nothing wrong with abounding. Friend, if you're abounding today, if you've got plenty, I'm so grateful for you. That's wonderful. But just be content with it. I've learned to abound. I've learned to abase. But I've learned in whatsoever state I am, good or bad, rich or poor, I have learned to be content. Now, the Bible is not against your having things. As a matter of fact, the Bible says, it is the Lord thy God that giveth thee power to get wealth. And the Bible says, God takes pleasure in the prosperity of his servants. And every good gift and every perfect gift comes down from above, from the Father of lights, in whom there's no variableness, no shadow of turning. So it doesn't take poverty to learn contentment. It doesn't take riches to learn contentment. But we must learn contentment. Remember in that passage of Scripture in Philippians chapter 4, verse 11, Paul says, "For I have learned in whatsoever state I am therewith to be content." All right, may I give you three things that you need to learn if you'd have family contentment? Because, friend, listen to me now. If there's not contentment at home, you've got industrial strength problems. I mean, the devil had rather hurt you at home than anyplace else, because if you hurt at home, you just hurt all over. And if your home, as I say, is a swamp of discontent, you have got real problems. Number one, let's learn what destroys family contentment. The Bible says there in the Ten Commandments, thou shalt not covet thy neighbor's house. Thou shalt not covet thy neighbor's wife, nor his manservant, nor his maidservant, nor his ox, nor his ass, nor anything that is thy neighbor's. Now here in the Ten Commandments, the last of these ten is thou shalt not covet. It's a very interesting commandment. Before I look at that for just a moment, let me say this, that the Ten Commandments were given primarily to the family. Did you know that? God gave the Ten Commandments and he said, now dads, teach these to your sons and grandsons that you'll have a happy family. And God gives all of these nine laws for living, and then God sums it up with the last one, thou shalt not covet. Now, why did God put that last? Because it sums up all of the others. All of the other commandments deal with actions, but this last one deals with attitude. All of the others deal with deeds, but this last one deals with desire. What's in your heart? Covetousness. What is covetousness? Well, we told you what contentment is. Covetousness is unlawful desire that comes out of discontent. Actually, this particular commandment deals with the heart. Now, let me tell you why covetousness is so bad. Now, number one, it's so deceiving. Covetousness is very deceptive. Francis Xavier, a great Roman Catholic theologian, said this. He said, I have listened to thousands and thousands of confessions. Never one time have I ever heard anyone confess the sin of covetousness. It's interesting, isn't it? The Apostle Paul was a very righteous man. He lived a life of excellence before he got saved. He was doing well. One day, the Apostle Paul had the Ten Commandments out, and he was checking them off. Thou shalt have no other gods before me. He said, I don't do that. Thou shalt not make any graven images. I don't do that. Thou shalt not take the name of the Lord thy God in vain. I don't do that. Honor your father and mother. Yes, I do that. Remember the Sabbath day to keep it holy. Yes, sirree. Don't steal. I don't. Don't kill. I don't. Don't commit adultery. Never have. Boy, what a good boy am I. He said, I was just doing real good. I was doing super good till he said I got to the last commandment. And I read that one and it wiped me out. Listen to how he said it, Romans 7, verse 7. What shall we say then? Is the law sin? God forbid. I had not known sin but by the law. That is, the law is what peeled me back and showed me that I was a sinner. For I had not known lust. Now, lust means unlawful desire. Except the law had said, thou shalt not covet. Paul said, I would have given myself an A till I got down to this last commandment. And it said, thou shalt not covet. I want to tell you something, folks. It is very debasing. It reveals how wicked our hearts are. Now, put it in your margin, Mark chapter 7, beginning in verse 21. Jesus is talking, and he's talking about your heart and my heart. And he says, for from within, out of the heart of men, proceed evil thoughts, Now, these things come out of a heart. Now listen, evil thoughts, adulteries, fornications, murders, thefts, pretty bad list, isn't it? And notice the next thing, covetousness. Notice the company that covetousness keeps. Let me read it again. For out of the heart proceed evil thoughts, adulteries, fornication, murders, thefts, covetousness, wickedness, deceit, lasciviousness, an evil eye, blasphemy, pride, foolishness. All these evil things come from within and defile the man. Now, God just turns his x-ray into our hearts, and he says all of these things are in the human heart. They were born in our heart. If you ever eat an apple and find a wormhole, don't worry, there's no worm in the apple. The wormhole is not there for the worm to get in, but for the worm to get out. The worm was hatched in the blossom. The egg is there in the blossom, and the worm finds its inception there inside the apple and eats its way out. These things that come out of our heart, they were there, we were born with them. The Bible says we are by nature the children of wrath. Did you know little children are covetous? Prove it. Take any little child, put him in a room surrounded by 15 toys. He'd be playing with one. Let your neighbor come over to visit, put her little baby on the floor, and he'll go over and pick up one of those toys. And this kid will drop the one he's playing with and go over there and bop that kid and take that toy away from him. We are absolutely, by nature, covetous. I, me, mine, we want it for ourselves. And where does it come from? Jesus said in John 8, verse 44, you are of your father the devil, and the lust of your father ye will do. How did Satan become Satan? He coveted the place that God had. He said, I want to be like the Most High. I want the throne of God. I will exalt my throne above the stars of God. How did he encourage Eve to sin? Through covetousness. Take that which was not hers. She's surrounded in a garden, a beautiful garden, but there's one piece of fruit that she didn't have. And he said, you go ahead and take this. I was reading an article about some MBA students at prestigious Duke University. And they asked these students, in order that they might teach them more, these MBA students going into business, what do you want to learn? How do you want us to teach you? Let me just quote from the article. For several years, MBA students at Duke University's Fuqua School of Business were asked to write a personal strategic plan. The question posed to them was, what do you want to be when you grow up? With few exceptions, they wanted three things: money, power, and things. Very big things, including vacation homes, expensive foreign automobiles, yachts, and even airplanes. They were primarily concerned with their careers and the growth of their financial portfolios. Their personal plans contained little room for family, intellectual development, spiritual growth, social responsibility, or more effective management. Their mandate to the faculty was, teach me how to be a money-making machine. Give me only the facts, tools, and techniques to ensure my instantaneous financial success. Well, I can promise you one thing. If they got that instantaneous financial success, they would not be satisfied. The Bible says, he that loveth silver shall not be satisfied with silver. Listen to me and don't forget this. A discontented man is never rich, and a contented man is always rich. A discontented man, I don't care how much he has, he's never rich. A contented man is always rich, and somebody who is not content with what he has will not be content with what he would have, and to whom little is not enough, nothing is enough. Covetousness is wrong. Now, I'm not saying that it is wrong to have godly ambition. I'm not saying it's wrong to have things. But covetousness is so deceptive, it is so debasing, and friend, it is so destructive. Now, this verse I really would like for you to turn to. 1 Timothy chapter 6. Classic passage on family contentment. 1 Timothy chapter 6. And let's begin to read in verse 6. But godliness with contentment is great gain. That's really the bottom line of all that I have to say today. For we brought nothing into this world, and it is certain we can carry nothing out. Somebody said you never saw a hearse with a U-Haul behind it. And having food and raiment, as just something to eat and something to wear, let us therewith be content. That's all you have to have. That's all you have to have. You can't go around naked and you got to eat. Jesus didn't even have, he said, foxes have holes and birds have nests. I don't have a place to lay my head. But he wasn't discontent. Having food and clothing, let us therewith be content. But now watch this, verse 9. But they that will be rich fall into temptation and a snare and many foolish and hurtful lusts, which drown men in destruction and perdition. For the love of money is the root of all evil, which while some coveted after, there's our word, they have erred from the faith and pierced themselves through with many sorrows. Now that doesn't say that they that are rich. The Bible is not against riches. Abraham was rich. David was rich. Solomon was rich. Joseph of Arimathea was rich. But it says they that will be rich. What does that mean? It means that is their dogged determination, just like these students at Duke. That is what I want. I have set my course to be rich. When you do that, you're living on dangerous ground. Ever so often, a man speaking in a university or high school will give a baccalaureate speech or whatever, and he'll give this advice, trying to get the kids to be ambitious. And he'll say something like this. Now, young people, make all the money you can just so you make it honestly. That sounds like good advice. That's terrible advice. Why? Because nobody has a right to make all the money he can. Because if you're making all the money you can, you're going to be making money when you ought to be doing something else. You're going to be making money when you ought to be spending time with your wife and family. You're going to be making money when you ought to be sleeping. You're going to be making money when you ought to be soul winning. You're going to be making money when you ought to be worshiping. There are a lot of people who are making all the money that they can. And when they're making all the money that they can, what are they doing? They're putting things first. And when you put things first, you know what that is? It's idolatry. Anything you love more, serve more, desire more, fear more, value more than God is an idol. Now, folks, when you are guilty of idolatry, you are guilty of something terrible. Listen, Jesus said in Luke chapter 16 and verse 13, no servant can serve two masters. Well, that's strong. No servant can serve two masters, for either he will hate the one and love the other, or else he will hold to the one and despise the other. And if you're wondering what two masters he's talking about, he said, you cannot serve God and mammon. Mammon's just another word for things. And then Jesus said in Matthew chapter 6 and verse 33, seek ye first the kingdom of God and his righteousness, and all these things shall be added unto you. God will not work in second place. When you put God in second place, that is idolatry, and that's the reason the Bible calls covetousness idolatry. We have, in God we trust on our money, but we have me first written in our hearts. Let me give you a verse that proves beyond the shadow of any doubt that covetousness is idolatry. Colossians 3 verse 5. Mortify, that means put to death, therefore, your members which are upon the earth, fornication, uncleanness, inordinate affection, evil concupiscence, and covetousness, which is idolatry. Now remember, covetousness is a very deceitful thing. Many of us would not say that we're covetous, but covetousness, according to Paul here in this passage to Timothy, is like an octopus. It just wraps its tentacles around you and drags you down. Many people get their identification by what they own, what they possess. A psychiatrist asked this question one time, if I am what I possess and I lose those things, then what am I? What am I? If I am what I possess, and if I lose those things, then what am I? Who am I then? I heard about a man who loved gold. I mean, he just loved it. He had an inordinate affection for gold. Finally, he got a lot of gold, and he loved it. And so he put down a golden-colored carpet, painted the walls parchment color, got yellow drapes, got a gold-covered bedspread, even bought him some yellow pajamas. Everything. He just loved gold. Everything was gold all around. But then he got sick. He came down with, would you believe, yellow jaundice. You know what yellow jaundice is? Turns you yellow. And there he was up in his bedroom. His wife called the doctor and said, "Doctor, he's upstairs." The doctor went up to examine him, came back down with a bewildered look. His wife said, "Well, how is he?" He said, "I don't know. I couldn't find him." People who get lost in these things can't find themselves. Now, folks, this is what destroys family contentment, and that is covetousness, unlawful desire. Not wrong to have things, but unlawful desire, a spirit of dissatisfaction. Number two, let's think about what defines family contentment. We've talked about what destroys it. What defines family contentment? Well, look in Psalm 128. There are three things. Number one, faith for the family. Faith for the family. Look in verse 1. "Blessed is everyone that feareth the Lord, that walketh in his ways." The secret of satisfaction, of true contentment, is God himself. To tell the man on the street that the fear of the Lord is the beginning of wisdom and the secret of satisfaction, he would laugh at you. That's the last thing he would believe would give him satisfaction. But let me give you some verses and jot them down because, hey, folks, these are great for your children, family worship. These are great for you to put on your refrigerator door. Hebrews chapter 13, verse 5. Now, remember, we're talking about contentment. Listen to this. "Let your conversation be without covetousness." This is Hebrews 13, 5. The word conversation literally means behavior. "Let your behavior be without covetousness and be content." Listen, "be content with such things as ye have, for he hath said," that's God now, "I will never leave thee nor forsake thee." All right, I'm telling you, the first secret of family contentment is God himself. The psalmist said in Psalm 73, verses 25 and 26, "Whom have I in heaven but thee? And there's none upon earth that I desire beside thee. My flesh and my heart faileth, but God is the strength of my heart and my portion forever." And then remember the scripture we read in 1 Timothy chapter 6 and verse 6, "Godliness with contentment is great gain."
16: 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We loved reading a note from a teacher in New Zealand who shared this. 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
17: American Family News, I'm Robert Thornton. Iran's foreign minister has proposed a plan to reopen the Strait of Hormuz. Here's Fox's Tanya J. Powers.
18: The proposal laid out by the Iranian foreign minister to reporters on the sidelines of the United Nations General Assembly resembles the commitments in June's so-called Memorandum of Understanding with the U.S. that quickly collapsed. The seven-day plan calls for all hostilities to end, including in Lebanon, the U.S. release of Iran's frozen assets, a waiver of sanctions on Iranian oil, and lifting the naval blockade on Iran. On the last day, the Strait of Hormuz would be reopened. Iran's foreign minister said his country was ready to put the plan into effect as soon as President Trump agreed to it. The proposal comes after the presidents of both countries delivered hostile speeches at the UN this week, with President Trump threatening Iran with, quote, annihilation.
17: A senior Iranian official invoked the White House while discussing Tehran's missile capabilities today and said Iran wants to develop weapons with enough range to reach the U.S. The Iranian vice president made the remarks on Iranian state television. New Jersey's Democrat lieutenant governor has resigned after the governor demanded he step down over sexual harassment allegations and ethical lapses involving his relationships with women. Governor Mikey Sherrill had given Lieutenant Governor Dale Caldwell an ultimatum that he resigned by today, though she lacked the power to remove him if he said no. Sherrill announced her resignation at a news conference. Officials are sounding the alarm over a lethal new wave of synthetic drugs sweeping the nation, from ultra-potent compounds to dangerous substances linked to recent student overdoses. More from AFN's Chris Woodward.
19: During a segment on the Fox and Friends program, former DEA Administrator Derek Maltz warned that the traditional ways we fight the drug crisis are no longer enough.
20: Right now, as I've said repeatedly, this is a chemical attack against our country, especially focused on the younger generation.
19: Maltz noted that global criminal networks are constantly outpacing law enforcement by altering chemical formulas faster than governments can schedule them.
20: We've been playing whack-a-mole. These criminal networks can change the chemistry much quicker than the traditional systems that we have in America or around the world.
19: Describing the situation as a tsunami of synthetic drugs saturating the country, Maltz said that this is a nonpartisan issue demanding a complete culture shift in how we approach education and prevention.
20: Mandatory education in every school in America. Why is that not happening? We're destroying our future generation with these synthetic drugs. So what's more important than our future, our kids? Are we kidding each other? Right? You can teach them math and English and chemistry. That's great. But if they're taking these substances and die, what good is it?
19: I'm Chris Woodward.
17: Some Christians do not vote. Others do, but it can still be hard to research each candidate in every race. iVoter Guide aims to help people vote their values. And there is even information on school board elections that can occur at random times throughout the year. Here's Toby Paxton of iVoter Guy.
21: We have states that have elections in February, April. We have Texas who has one election on a Saturday in May.
17: Paxton made her comments at the Pray Vote Stand Summit in Leesburg, Virginia. AFA Action is a sponsor of the event. Hurricane Polo in the Pacific Ocean is expected to make a sharp right turn and head directly toward Mexico as the weekend goes on. Several inches of rain are expected, with the threat of mudslides and landslides. Fox Weather's Brian Norcross.
22: Go forward in time, that ends up here aggravating the monsoon over New Mexico, and the moisture spreads into the plains, and we get kind of a lee side low developing here, according to the model. So this could be significant weather heading up into the southwest part of the U.S. For next week.
17: Forecast models hint that the rain could eventually spread beyond the plains into the eastern U.S. by late next week. On Wall Street, stocks were up today. The Dow rose 479, the S&P added 39, the Nasdaq climbed 129, West Texas Intermediate crude was down to about $92 a barrel. That is all our time for this hour's news. You can see more news online at afn.net. I'm Robert Thornton.
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0: It was fantastic. It would have been highly inappropriate, wouldn't it? And if the father of the bride had said, you know, I hope you enjoy these Ritz crackers and help yourself to a second glass of water, people would have said, what kind of party is this? And justifiably so, which is what Jesus is saying.
1: 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That is Alistair Begg with a message he's titled, Christ the Controversialist. We'll hear the conclusion tomorrow. What comes to mind when you hear the word worship? I think for many of us, it's the music we sing together on Sunday morning before the sermon. But what if true worship is more than that? 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I'm Bob Lapine. We're glad you've joined us today to study God's Word together. Do you believe that a good God will reward nice people if they try their hardest? That's a popular assumption. Tomorrow we'll learn why this notion is totally incompatible with the death of Jesus on the cross. The Bible teaching of Alistair Begg is furnished by Truth for Life, where the learning is for living.
2: This is Shauna on Johnny Erickson Tada Sharing Hope. One of the most encouraging Bible verses for any Christian who is suffering loss or pain is 2 Corinthians 4:17, and here it is. For this light and momentary affliction is preparing for us an eternal weight of glory beyond all comparison. Well, Johnny, since we've been talking all week about our sufferings on earth and how they connect us to heaven, I want to hear your thoughts on that eternal weight of glory. I'm thinking that idea alone must get you excited.
3: Oh, my goodness, Shauna. I have thought a lot about that, quote, weight of glory in heaven. Mm. And to me, it's astounding that our earthly afflictions and how we respond to them have a direct impact on everything about our life for all of eternity. If when we suffer, we yield to God our selfish rebellion and in turn cultivate patience, perseverance, oh, what a weight of glory is in store for us. And I love that word glory. Because our afflictions accrue for us a massive glory. The kind of glory that's, perfect holiness, unfiltered fellowship with the triune God, being transformed by one look from Jesus and entering into our inheritance. There's more to that weight of glory, like our resurrected bodies, having perfect communion with all the saints of God, judging falling angels, crushing Satan beneath our feet, reigning in majesty forever with Jesus Christ. And best of all, beholding the beauty and worthiness of Him forever and ever. All this and more carries a lot of significance, a lot of weight, as it were. And when we experience that kind of glory, we will overflow with exceeding joy. And even our joy will be profound and riddled with meaning and significance and weight. You know, Jonathan Edwards described the weight of glory as an infinite, get this, a density of joy, beauty, satisfaction. I mean, your earthly sufferings, your tears and hardships, your faithfulness in a difficult marriage, or your long years of caregiving, your chronic medical condition that you steadfastly endured, all your sufferings will seem light and momentary compared to the glory that your trials are accruing as you have a godly response. They'll seem featherweight, all because of your trust in God through Jesus Christ. And we do, as the Apostle Peter wrote in his first epistle, we rejoice insofar as we share in Christ's sufferings, that we may also rejoice and be glad when his glory is revealed. So, share in the sufferings of Jesus now, and you will share in his unspeakable joy in heaven. To sum it up, the weight of glory is not primarily about crowns or lots of rewards. It's Jesus Christ. It is he who gives weight to the glory. John 17, verse 24 expresses it best when Jesus prays, "Father, I want these whom you have given me to be with me where I am. Then they can see all the glory you gave me." So, I'm calling upon the Holy Spirit, and I want you, listening friend, to join me. Let's call upon the Spirit to help us in our trials, to transform our temporal, earthly view of them. Let's ask the Spirit to give us grace to count it all joy when we have trials, because we want them to accrue for us this astounding weight of glory.
2: Oh, I am definitely joining you in that, Johnny.
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2: And you've given us a lot to act upon. 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

0: Hello, I had a question in regards to knowing God's will for your life. If you believe that you know what God's will is for your life, it's actually for my husband. Because he felt he was called to a specific thing, did that for some years, and then has gradually gotten out of it due to circumstances that have happened to us. And now we are confused as to what God wants for us now. Where do we go from there?
1: Wow, that's an interesting question. Dr. Randy here from Intentional Living. We're going to be focusing on this topic of God's will. It's a huge topic, and 28 minutes is not going to do it justice. But hopefully we can address a few issues like this question from our caller to help us understand the power of experiencing God's, what I call God's intention for our life. What is His will? I wish we had a little more information, because as we listen to the caller, she's saying, really, he's feeling convicted. This is God's will for his life, and yet circumstances. And, you know, when I hear that, I think of how easily Satan can use circumstances to kick us out of the lane of what is God's will. If God has called you to something, you can expect opposition. I'm thinking of my friend in the Old Testament, Nehemiah. God called him to be the leader to rebuild those walls of Jerusalem. And if you read the book of Nehemiah, you see he had a lot of opposition. He had a lot of resistance. He had a lot of, quote, circumstances that could have stood in his way or did stand in his way. And yet he allowed God to set those aside, and he kept going, knowing that God had something special for his life. So today, that's what we're going to be talking about. I'll tell you what, we have callers standing by, but I'd love to hear your story. If you can share with us on our storyline, I would love to hear how you have experienced or wrestled with finding God's will for your life. Give us a call. 888-888-1717 is my number. 888-888-1717 is the number. And I just want to say, before we go any further into the show today, how much I appreciate and thankful for those of you who've been praying for us here as a team. We've just been thankful for what God has been doing. We just came out of our board meeting. I'm so thankful for our board of directors who help guide the ministry and lead the ministry and encourage us and pray with us, experiencing God's intention for this ministry. I believe that God's will is not nebulous or vague. It's all revealed for you and for me in His Word. To know and live in God's will, you must know and apply the Bible to every situation. And to do that, we've got to prioritize studying the Bible and prayer, spending time in His Word, understanding what He's saying to us. Do you take time to regularly ask God for guidance? Do you spend time communicating in prayer? Do you wait upon the Holy Spirit in your life? You know, if a Bible teacher or church service is your sole source of divine insight, I encourage you, if you're seeking God's will, to spend time for yourself before the Lord in His Word, to ask Him, be hungry for Him, to seek Him. And when we seek His will earnestly through prayer, seeking Him in the Scripture and what the Bible has to say, and allowing His Holy Spirit to move in our lives, that's when we can find God's will for our life. I'm going to do a little more teaching on today's program, but I'd really like to get into understanding a little more of this thing of understanding God's will for our lives. There was a poet in the 20th century, probably the most famous American poet of the 20th century, was Robert Frost, and he wrote many very interesting, thought-provoking poems. His best known was one actually he wrote in the early part of the 20th century, and he called it "The Road Not Taken." And he said, listen to what he says in this poem. He says, "Two roads diverged in a yellow wood, and sorry I could not travel both, and be one traveler long I stood, and I looked down as one as far as I could to where it bent in the undergrowth." And then the closing stanza, it says, "I shall be telling this with a sigh somewhere ages and ages hence. Two roads diverged in the wood, and I took the one less traveled by, and that has made all the difference." There's much to that poem if you really enjoy poetry and you study the meaning behind poems.
2: But at the heart of it, you can see the picture here of this guy standing in the woods, and there's two paths, one going to the left and one going to the right. He looks as far as he can down one until it goes around the corner. He can see it no longer, knowing that he probably won't come back to this point again in his life. He can't come back. You know, it's always forward motion. And he decides to choose the other path. It's interesting in the poem, though. He says, I shall be sharing this with a sigh. And I don't know if the sigh is, I made the right decision, or the sigh, I made the wrong decision. Like poetry, you have to really kind of think about it. But there is one truth that really comes through. The path that you take will make all the difference in your life. And when we think about knowing God's will, the deeper I get into the research and study and understanding of what it means to be intentional, I understand that this word is much more powerful than even I understood at the very beginning of launching this intentional living ministry. Because it's way beyond a goal. A goal will change over time. Maybe you had a goal 10 years ago and that goal is different today, but if you don't anchor that goal into something bigger than just your own heart, your own desires, your own thinking, it may be even a good goal. I think in our lives sometimes when we have goals, and if you're a goal kind of person, you can work on your goal and still at the end of the day feel kind of empty because it's not tied to God's intention. And we teach here at Intentional Living about experiencing true freedom in Christ, and I use the acrostic of free, F-R-E-E, and for the letter F, I talk about focusing on God's intention, meaning that ultimately, if you want to know God's will for your life, find it in God's intention for your life, and that really comes to getting into God's Word, it gets into prayer, it gets into reading biographies, it gets into reading Scripture, it gets into good counsel, and really understanding God's intention for the practical areas of your life, your finances. God has an intention for your finances. He has an intention for your marriage, or if you're a single parent, for your parenting. He has an intention for your life and your career, for you and your goal is to really discern and find that through prayer and leading and time and mistakes. And it's a joy in the journey. And I think ultimately at the end of this program today, we're going to find out that knowing God's will is a whole lot more than just getting up in the morning saying, hey, I feel good. Or I'm excited about what I'm doing. There's a lot of people been excited about what they're doing, and it led them into failure. It's really understanding God's intention, and then those intentions turn to goals and then to actions and habits and so on. So I'd ask you the question. We're going to get into some scripture here as well. How is it that you know? How do you know when you're living right in the center of God's will or very nearby? More to say on this. Questions coming in. Let's get to Tina in Missouri. Looks like you're seeking God's will on something, Tina, aren't you?
3: Yes, I am.
2: What's going on?
3: Well, I called in and talking about taking a risk. And basically, I put my life on hold for, you know, my family and a family business for 4 years. It was a bar and grill. And, you know, got no help from the family financially or anything. So I came to be $60,000 in debt. $35,000, you know, for a small business loan, and then $25,000 of my own personal money, and basically the business failed. So it's like, you know.
2: Let me understand. You jumped into a family business that was failing, and yet the family wasn't helping you?
3: Well, it wasn't failing at the time. It was a new business.
2: Okay.
3: It just opened it.
2: All right. So when you say you jumped in to help, but the family wasn't there to help you get it going?
3: Correct.
2: Okay. All right. All right. Then what happened? Where did you move from there?
3: Well, I tried to keep the business up and going. That's why, you know, I accrued the $60,000 worth of debt. You know, I would ask my family for help, and they would not give it to me. So it just got to the point where I just couldn't do it anymore, and so I closed the business. And so it's like now I used to have good credit. Now I have horrible credit because, you know, nobody is paying off the $35,000 loan. Mm. And so, you know, now the people that we got the loan from, they want their money. And it's like I have another goal that I do believe, you know, is what I'm supposed to do, and that's a mentoring business. And it's just like I feel like I can't move forward because, you know, all the other nonsense with the bar is holding me back.
2: Well, Tina, listen, you're raising a question. When people are seeking God's will, sometimes they're looking to the future, but you got problems in the past you got to clean up before you can move to the future. And I think that it's a really interesting reminder to us, Tina, that when we move forward in terms of making a decision, when we feel that God is moving us in a certain direction, one of the things that we tell people to ask themselves, we have a list of 10 questions to really seek and understand God's will, if it's God's will for your life. By the way, it's on our website. You can get to it. But one of the questions is do I have any unfinished business? In other words, am I going to break any vows or commitments I've made moving forward that I need to clean up and take care of in the past? And I think when it comes to this kind of thing, Tina, before you really move to the next thing in your life, you got to stop, get good counsel, and understand that part of it is cleaning up the mess in the past, whatever that takes. I don't know if it's bankruptcy, you have to get some legal counsel and get some biblical counsel, but whatever the steps are to clean up to the extent that you can, those things in the past, before you jump onto something else. I think sometimes people do this. They'll jump out of a relationship that they don't think is working, or they go through a divorce and they don't stop and say at this moment, God, what in the world is going on in my life here? What's happening? What do you have for me? What do you want me to do? And they move from point A to point B without ever finding out what happened at point A. And if you don't take care of what happened at point A, point B is just going to be a repeat of the same mess with new people. And so that's what I really encourage you to think about, Tina, as you're seeking God's will. By the way, we do have that list of the 10 at our website, right? It's just go to theintentionallife.com. Click on the broadcast highlights and it'll be there for you today. A list of 10 questions to ask yourself about seeking God's will. But getting back to God's intention again, what is God's intention? You know, the Bible says in Hebrews 4:12 that the Word of God is living and powerful, that it exposes everything. It divides, it says, soul and spirit, and reveals the thoughts and the intentions of the heart. It lays us bare. And if we really want to know what God's will is, we got to be laid bare to understand what that is. And that's not an easy process. And for me, I admit, we get so controlled, we want to hang on, got our own thoughts. And unless we get into God's word, it's a great starting place to make sure we're in the middle of his will. 888-1717.
4: My one intentional thing is to do God's will no matter what. To get that first place and priority in my life. I was reading the word this morning, and Jesus prayed 3 times to have this cup passed from him. But, you know, he didn't really want to go to the cross and suffer all the stuff he suffered. And he asked the Father 3 times if there's any other way. But he always ended it with, nevertheless, not my will be done, but thy will be done. So that's my intentional thing I'm going to do each day, is pray for God's will. The knowledge of God's will and the power to carry it out. This is Jim from Flagstaff. Thanks, Randy. Keep up the good work, and God bless you. Bye.
2: Thank you, Jim. You're right on. I think that's a great starting point when we start with the humility. You know, when you think about the word intention, it's an interesting word. You hear it a lot here because that is the core of this ministry, and this is who we are. This is our brand, if you please, intentional living. But when you look at it from a legal perspective, I was doing some research and reading some things from people in the law, and they're talking about intent. That's a big word in the law. If you're a lawyer today, you know that it's a big word. Is there an intent behind the action or intent behind the crime and so on? And discerning that can be very difficult. It's different than just a goal. It's an intention. It's deep. It speaks of a mindset and a will to act in a certain way. And so when we understand God's intention, stop there for a moment, because you can't understand his intention if you don't know what they are. Unless you read scripture and pray, these are the basic things of spiritual discipline, that God's intention starts to be revealed. As it's revealed to your spirit, then your intention can come into agreement with that. And that becomes sort of a permanency. That's something that will extend well beyond a local kind of temporary goal that you might be setting for your life for the next 30 days or next 6 months. It becomes foundational to understand intention. That is really the ultimate in understanding what God's will is for your life. Greg is in Missouri with a question on this topic today. Greg, welcome to the program.
5: Hi. Thanks, Dr. Randy.
2: Appreciate your call. What's your question?
5: I'm just kind of seeking for what is God's will for my life right now.
2: You had a crossroad like we talked about?
5: A little bit. Yeah, I got divorced a little over 2 years ago after being married about 13 years. I have three kids and intentionally did not date for a year. Just try to reestablish myself a little bit and work on just getting used to the new. Then went out on a couple of dates and kind of was not really thinking much about anything romantic. And about 6 months ago, met a wonderful woman, and we dated very seriously for about 6 months. And it went, we both came to the conclusion that it went faster than what we both wanted it to. She also is a divorced of three as well. And so we decided to kind of back off, despite caring a lot for each other and trying to just date very, very gradually and slowly.
2: That's wise.
5: And so I'm trying to find out, though, that you know, there's a lot of life to figure out and trying not to, one of those things, think too far ahead, but yet still, you know, be intentional about what are the, you know, long-run possibilities, I guess, or the intentions of dating this person.
2: Well, I think based on what we're talking about today, Greg, we talk about knowing God's intention. The word is very clear that as a parent, your number one priority is to raise those kids. You said you had three?
5: Correct.
2: Yeah. I mean, there's no question that it's God's intention for you to be the dad, to step up, help, you know, raise those kids, raise them responsibly, help them come to know God. If that's you know, what happens in their life, and then to follow God. So it's clear that God's intention for your life is to do that. It's less clear, is it God's intention for you to get remarried?
5: Right.
2: So I'd ask the question, how are you doing in the things you do know to be God's intention for your life? Your purity, your kids, your growth in Christ, and so on. The things that you do know, what's your response to that as far as how intentional you are with those things?
5: Well, I think following the divorce, I finally started to develop the relationship with God that I wished I had and thought I had before, but really was just a believer and not a follower. I think, you know, unfortunately, the dating for us the last 6 months was really great, but it was not completely pure.
2: Mm-hmm.
5: And I'm trying to reestablish that.
2: Okay.
5: I think that.
2: Yeah, I mean, you know, that's not God's intention. So you're, you know, what's happening, Greg? Here's what I hear. I hear a guy who says, "Hey, I went through a bad thing in divorce. I really started to seek God. I wanted to be beyond just a believer. I want to be a follower, an active follower. And now I got a little bit off track here. I'm going down the wrong path. We've made some mistakes. We've sinned, and we're saying, hey, I don't want to go down this path." To me, that is evidence that the Holy Spirit is doing something in your life that you feel convicted enough to talk about this. I mean, that's a good thing. That's a good thing.
5: Okay.
2: And so my encouragement to you, Greg, would be very simple. I think you need to find some godly counsel, some men that you can be with, a pastor, a counselor, that the two of you keep separate your relationship at this point and really seek God's will in terms of what he has for the two of you. But the discernment that you have, that you know it's not God's intention for you to be going down this path the way it's been going, to stop. And making sure that the intentions you do know about, raising your kids, remaining pure, all the things that we've talked about, that you're really taking care of those things first. I think as you do those things, it'll become more clear what God's intention may or may not be in terms of this relationship with this woman. But I applaud the fact that you're sensitive to it. There's a lot of people listening could care less today. You realize it's not God's intention. Therefore, you want to go on a different path. So seeking God's will, hey, I think it's pretty clear. Get into counseling, get accountability, slow it way down, and then really pray before you go any further in that relationship.
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2: Hey, thanks, Kurt. And we do welcome you back here to the Intentional Living Center. You know, today we're talking about, how do you know God's will? This has been one of those discussions we've had in church and Sunday school and small groups over the years. And of course, as we've shared with you, it's getting back into God's Word, understanding that's where it begins. And one of the things I've shared is that anything that's contrary to what the Bible teaches, anything that's contrary to what we know is the heart of God for our lives in His revealed Word, certainly needs to be taken into consideration. When God says, thou shalt not, then it's pretty clear when it comes to, is it God's will? If God says, thou shalt not, then it's not. And I think getting back to the basics, the understanding that Scripture speaks to us about our life and our relationships really does make a difference. Also, before we move on, I would encourage you to share with us, how is it that you have come to the conclusion of where you are today, that you're in the center of God's will? How do you know when you're in God's will? What are some of the, what's the evidence that you're in God's will? How do you discern, as we use a term that we use in our Christian community, I suppose, how do you discern that you're in the middle of God's will? Let us know. I'd love to hear it on our storyline. Call 888-888-1717. Again, go to 888-888-1717. Let us know. What is it that really helps you know that you're in the middle of God's will?
3: Got your message that you would like us to share the different things that we're doing in our life due to listening to your radio station. Our house payment was taking up a majority of our income, and we were not able to tithe and make our house payment. We recently have made the decision to go ahead and let the house go to sell it. We've taken a huge financial loss, but it's become very important to us to financially put into the kingdom. We want to be tithing, and we want to be supporting your ministry on the radio, and it's time for Christians to step up, start funding and making life decisions so that the future of Christianity to the next generation can be carried through. And we need things like the radio station and ministries. Put our money where things are important. So I just thank you so much for that, because I've never felt so good about my money. And I actually feel better about downsizing. My heart is fuller than it ever was in the bigger house. So thank you for letting me have the opportunity to learn that. God bless this ministry and you. Bye.
2: Well, first, let me say thank you. Appreciate your support and for a life decision that you and your spouse made about downsizing so you can live your life more intentionally for Christ. There's freedom in that, and I applaud that. But at the end of the day, I'll tell you what, if you violate your conscience, you're going to get bit every time. When God's leading you and speaking to you at that level that's just very intimate, the Holy Spirit talking to you, it's a time to be very sensitive to what He's saying. Well, you know what? The frustration, and I say this from time to time, is a half hour. Because I wish we could just spend the next couple of hours just talking on this, because we're just scratching the surface. But I will say this, I think it's worth your time if you're really seeking God and you have some questions you want to ask, get you thinking, maybe as a couple or with your friends, to sit down and talk about, is this God's will for my life or not, what I'm about to do? I'd encourage you to get the top 10 list, the intentionals on in making important decisions when you go to theintentionallife.com.
7: Hi, Doctor. Good morning. My name is Jonas, calling from Minneapolis area. I was listening to your program one day. I was praying that morning. It's impressed in my heart that I was not living intentionally. Then I listened to your program, and I found out that it was what God wanted me to follow. God bless you, and have a good day.
2: Thank you, Jonas. I appreciate your words, and it reminds me that we really believe here that God has allowed us this message to remind us of the fact that in our walk with Christ, we have to make a decision of how we're going to live. You know, God can save us, and He does. He does all the saving, but every day, we're the one that has to get up and do the living. And we do that trusting Him and faith in Him, but He wants us to not only enjoy our salvation and rest in that relationship with Him, but then also live our lives, not only obediently in Him, but also recognizing that around us, there are people who are struggling that we can come alongside and encourage them to live an intentional life in Christ. And that is why this ministry exists and why your support for it is making a difference. I think there's a second thing that money reveals. Money reveals a self-control problem. Self-control. That's a word we don't hear much used. We don't talk about self-control. In 2 Peter 1, verses 5 through 7, Peter's talking about spiritual development. He's talking to the people about growing in their relationship with Christ. And he says, add to your faith virtue, and to virtue knowledge, and to knowledge self-control. Isn't that interesting? And to self-control, perseverance, to perseverance, godliness, to godliness, brotherly kindness, and to brotherly kindness, love. Self-control is a very important thing in our lives. That's an excerpt from the teaching on God's intention for money. It's our featured lesson during this month of September. This has been a special month. It's one of our fundraising times because we're totally listener-supported. 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I'm Dr. Randy. 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
8: In July 1902, a printer in Brooklyn, New York, was having problems getting ink to dry on his printing. During those hot, humid New York summers, this was a serious problem. So Willis Carrier went about building a machine that would remove humidity.
9: In the process, he noticed a byproduct was cooler, drier air. Without knowing it, Willis Carrier had just invented the refrigerated air conditioner. Before long, Carrier air conditioners were being sold to movie theaters, beef processing plants, railroad cars, and office buildings. The story that started with a big problem had a cool ending. With God, we begin to develop a new attitude. We can look at problems as bridges, and we can look at stumbling blocks as stepping stones to something even greater. Read the Bible. It's jam-packed with stories that started as big problems that turned into major victories. Romans 8:28 says, all things happen for the good of those who love the Lord and are called according to His purpose. So the next time you face some tough challenges and setbacks, remember that God has a way of giving even bad stories cool endings. You're locked into the Cornerstone.
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14: When we live in disobedience as a believer, we not only will not feel loving toward God, we'll not feel his love for us because we're living in disobedience. I think that's why the Holy Spirit of God, through the Apostle Paul, when he's writing and praying for the Ephesian believers, this is a truth that's real. He says in Ephesians 3, verse 14 through 19, he said, "For this reason I bow my knees before the Father, from whom every family in heaven and on earth derives its name, that he would grant you," I'm praying for this, he says, "that he would grant you, according to his riches, to be strengthened with power through the Holy Spirit in the inner man." But for what reason? Listen, "so that Christ may dwell in your hearts through faith, and that you, being rooted and grounded in love," okay, "that you, being rooted and grounded in love," now here's the goal. He said, "I'm praying that the Holy Spirit of God will work in you in such a way so that you may be able to comprehend with all the other Christians, all the other saints, what is the breadth and the length and the height and the depth, and to know the love of Christ, which surpasses all knowledge, that you may be filled up with all the fullness of God." The way you're filled up, the way I am filled up with all the fullness of God, is to experientially know the depth of the love of Christ. That's what he says in Ephesians 3. It's the Holy Spirit of God that does that. The Holy Spirit strengthens the inner man. The Holy Spirit strengthens the inner you and enables you to know the love of Christ, which surpasses knowledge. There is a intellectual love that we understand. I mean, there's an intellectual knowledge of the love of God. Okay, we see it demonstrated. Christ died on the cross, and that while we were yet sinners, Christ died for us. I intellectually know that. But I'm going to tell you what, just intellectually knowing that love will not be enough. There is a different experience. There's a different level that Paul's talking about here. He's saying there's something, there's a knowledge of the love of Christ that surpasses knowledge. He's saying, "I want you to know the love of Christ in such a way that it surpasses knowing it." How does that make sense? I want you to know the love of Christ that surpasses knowledge. And that is what fills you up with the knowledge, with the fullness of God. And here's the thing. You cannot know the love of Christ that surpasses knowledge if you're living in disobedience. If you're quenching the Spirit of God through your disobedience. If you're grieving the Spirit of God through your disobedience. You can intellectually know, but you won't have that experiential knowledge of the love of Christ that surpasses knowledge if, even as a child of God, as a Christian, you're living in disobedience and grieving and quenching the Holy Spirit. You won't feel it. You won't experience it. But by the gracious work of the Spirit within us, when we're obeying, when we're being filled with the Spirit, our hearts are able to experience a depth of love that our minds are unable to grasp. That's the point I think that most Christians never get to. Not really. Oh, we get caught up in the lyrics of a song, or we get caught up in, you know, music, and we think that's it. No, I don't think that's it. He says, by the work of the Holy Spirit within us, our hearts are able to experience a depth of love that our minds are unable to grasp. And when that happens, you're filled up with the fullness of God. Now, I think we see then, you know, the Holy Spirit of God beginning to speak here in such a way that Paul knows his readers want to know more about this a bit, I think. So Paul reminds them here of one of the greatest, of the greatest manifestation of God's love in all of history, perhaps in all of eternity. And that is in verse 6. "For while we were without strength, in due time Christ died for the ungodly. While we were still helpless, at the right time, Christ died for the ungodly." While we were still utterly helpless to bring ourselves to God, he sent his only begotten Son, Jesus Christ, to die for us, notwithstanding the fact that we were ungodly and completely unworthy of his love. That's the amazing reality of it. When we were powerless to escape from our sin, when we were powerless to escape death, when we were powerless to resist Satan, when we were powerless to please him in any way, God amazingly sent his Son to die on our behalf. You know, natural human love, this is how we are. It is. It's just how we are. It's how we're wired because of sin. Natural human love is almost invariably based on the attractiveness of the object of our love, right? In other words, we are inclined to love people who love us. I mean, think about it for a minute. How many of you really love people you don't even like? I love them in the Lord. Oh, really? When's the last time you did something for them? Okay? In a tangible way. We are naturally inclined to love people who love us. That's how we do. That's how we are. And so consequently, I think because of that, consequently, we tend to attribute that same kind of love to God. I mean, we think that his love for us is dependent on how good we are or on how much we love him. And as Jesus pointed out, even in Matthew 5:46, as Jesus pointed out, even traitorous tax collectors were inclined to love those who love them. As theologian Charles Hodge observes, he said, if God loved us because we loved him, he would love us only so long as we love him. And on that condition, and then our salvation would depend on the constancy of our treacherous hearts. But as God loved us as sinners, as Christ died for us as ungodly, our salvation depends, as the apostle argues, not on our loveliness, but on the constancy of the love of God. Wow. God's immense love is supremely demonstrated by Christ dying for the ungodly, for the totally unrighteous, totally undeserving, and totally unlovable. And then in the human realm, by contrast, it's interesting, in the next verse, Paul observes that, well, perhaps one would die for a good man. Scarcely even for a righteous man someone would die. And he's not contrasting righteous man with good man, simply using these terms synonymously. His point is that it's uncommon, very uncommon, for a person to sacrifice his own life in order to save the life of someone of high character. But still fewer people are inclined to give their lives to save a person they know to be a wicked scoundrel. But God was so inclined. God was so inclined. And in that, ladies and gentlemen, in that is our security. In that is our assurance that he was inclined to save wicked scoundrels. I mean, think about it. Now that you're saved, if you are indeed a believer, saved by God's grace, we can never be as wretched as we were before salvation. And God loved us totally then.
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14: Then it says in verse 8, but God demonstrates his own love toward us in that while we were still sinners, Christ died for us. That sort of selfless, undeserved love is completely beyond human comprehension. And yet, that is the love that the just and infinitely holy God has toward us, even while we're yet sinners. The God who hates every sinful thought, the God who hates every sinful deed, nevertheless loves the sinners who think and do those things, even while they are still hopelessly enmeshed in their sin. Even when people openly hate God and do not have the least desire to give up their sin, they're still the objects of God's redeeming love. Now, let me be controversial. I know we're in mixed company, theologically. Listen, we have, in the life of Providence Church, we have a spectrum of theological backgrounds. And there's some who say, you know, that there's some people that God does not love. The Bible says God is angry with the wicked every day, right? I don't think that's yes, that's true. God is angry with the wicked. And every person stands condemned and under the wrath of God. But it is not that God loves some and doesn't love all. You can't convince me of that biblically, scripturally. I believe only at death does an unbeliever cease to be loved by God. And after that, he is eternally beyond the pale of God's love and destined irrevocably for his wrath. God demonstrates his own love toward us in that while we were yet sinners, the ungodly, and he loved us. Sinners. And he loved us. That's the divine love we're talking about here. And God then imparts that. He not only has that for sinners, he imparts that into the lives of sinners by the presence of the Holy Spirit. Those who believe. And then, verse 9 and 10, the phrase, Much more than. We've just been talking about this divine love, right? Much more than indicates that what follows is even more overwhelming and more significant than what has preceded. And I don't know about you, I think that's been pretty astounding and wonderful. While I was ungodly, while I was an enemy of God, while I was a sinner, he loved me. Not because of any foreseen merit in me. Not because of anything I would do or accomplish for him. He just simply, in his sovereign grace, chose to love me for his own purposes and his own glory. That's astounding. And then it says, much more than, having been justified by his blood. That refers to the initial past aspect of salvation, which for you as a believer is past. It's done. Having been justified by his blood. In light of that fact, Apostle Paul is saying we've already been justified, but now he says, having been justified by his blood, we shall be saved from wrath through him. Because we're now identified with Christ, adopted as God's children through him, we're no longer children of wrath. And as a part of his atoning work, Jesus delivered us, believers, from the wrath to come. Because on the cross, he took upon himself the penalty and suffered the wrath we deserve. And Paul's next thought is closely related to this, and it's really the central message of this passage, verse 9. He says, for if, when we were enemies, We were reconciled to God through the death of his son. That reconciliation happens on the cross. For if when we were enemies, we were reconciled through the death of his son, much more, having been reconciled, we shall be saved by his life. In other words, if God had the power and the will to redeem us in the first place, how much more does he have the power and the will to keep us redeemed? In other words, if God brought us to himself, if God brought us to himself through the death of his son, when we were his enemies, how much more then are we, as his reconciled children, will he be able to keep us saved by the life of his son? If a dying Savior reconciled us to God, then surely a living Savior can and will keep us reconciled. And the thrust of this truth for believers is that our Savior not only delivered us from sin and its judgment, but also delivers us experientially from uncertainty and doubt about that deliverance. Listen, if God has already made sure our rescue from sin and death and future judgment, how could our present spiritual life possibly be in jeopardy? How can a Christian whose past and future salvation are secured by God, how could that Christian be insecure during the time in between? If sin in its greatest degree could not prevent our becoming reconciled, how can sin in the lesser degree prevent us from staying reconciled? If God's grace, listen, if God's grace covers the sins of even his enemies, how much more does it cover the sins of his children? See, Paul reasons here from the greater to the lesser. From the greater to the lesser. Think about this. It is a greater work of God to bring sinners to grace than it is to bring saints to glory. Because sin is further from grace than grace is from glory. Well, every blessing a Christian has comes from Christ. I mean, through him, this passage, what we've looked at from verse 1 all the way down through verse 11, through him we have peace with God. We have grace and the hope of glory, God. We have grace and the hope of glory. We have pers-

says. And not only that, but we also rejoice in God through our Lord Jesus Christ, through whom we have now received the reconciliation. Oh, this may not be the most important or even the most profound evidence in our security in Christ, but it's probably the most enjoyable and perhaps the most beautiful, because we rejoice in who He is. Yeah, it's subjective. I get that. It's a bit subjective, but it's real. Our joy in God, if you're truly saved. Why do we rejoice in God through our Lord Jesus Christ, who gives us access to Him? Why do we rejoice? It's because we have received the reconciliation from Him. He gave it as a gift to us. If you are a genuine believer in here this morning, you are reconciled with God. No longer enemies. And the abundant joy that God gives His children through the Lord Jesus Christ includes our joy, our grateful joy for our salvation. But it also is simply in who God is. I think surely one of the reasons that David was a man after God's own heart was for his rejoicing in the Lord. He was rejoicing in the Lord just for the sake of the Lord's sake, who He was, who He is. One of the problems I have with modern-day evangelical Christianity today is so much emphasis on the blessings and not the blesser. We worship the gifts, not the giver. You know, Jesus is like some glorified vending machine where we hit the button, we punch in our prayer, and He puts out our product. It's all about what He can do for us, not who He is. And the King David, Psalmist David, He invited us together. He said in Psalm 34, verse 3, "Oh, magnify the Lord with me," he declared. "Let us exalt His name together." He just exalted God because of who God was, because of what He could do for him. Other psalmists echoed that same joy. One wrote, "For our heart rejoices in Him because we trust in His holy name." Another said, "Then I will go to the altar of God, to God my exceeding joy, and upon the lyre I shall praise Thee, O God my God." Psalm 43, verse 4. I tell you, I like music a lot. All kinds of music. I like all styles of music. I like old songs. I like new songs. But what I pay attention to the most is the lyrics. I like robust, theologically robust lyrics and lyrics that worship and focus on God. You know, I'm not too much interested in songs that focus on man, in Christian music especially. You know, even our own experience. I know that it's good for selling records and making us feel good, but, you know, I'm not interested in that. I like songs that focus on God and what He's done and who He is related to His work and His person. And I think this idea, the deepest level of Christian joy has been expressed, I think, nowhere more beautifully than in the following stanza from Charles Wesley's magnificent hymn. And this verse says, "Oh, for a thousand tongues to sing my great Redeemer's praise. The glories of my God and King, the triumphs of His grace. Hear Him, ye deaf. Hear Him, ye deaf, ye praise, His praise, ye dumb. Your loosened tongues employ. Ye blind, behold your Savior come, and ye lame, leap for joy." That's the extent of our Christian. That ought to be the reality of our lives. The distinguishing mark of a Christian. I'm coming to believe as I continue to study God's Word, finally this far along in my life, and I think the distinguishing mark of a believer is your love for God. Your love for God. And that is evidenced then in so many ways. It's only your love for God that gives victory over sin. It's only your love for God that enables you to withstand the temptations of Satan. It's only your love for God that enables you to say no to the world. And all of that is produced in you through the indwelling Holy Spirit. The distinguishing mark
is how much you love God.

0: That comes out in how you love others and so much more. Everything in your life can be measured through the filter, examined through the standard of your love for God. Divine love, that's what we've been talking about. And that certain deliverance. And when whatever, where these six links bind the believer to the Lord, there's true eternal salvation and every reason for full assurance of it.
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Cuba's national power grid collapsed again last week. This collapse marks the sixth time this year millions of Cubans have been left without electricity. The trickle-down impact has left many without access to clean drinking water or food.

0: Severe domestic infrastructure failures have intensified in Cuba this year due to the oil blockade. Unlike many other parts of the world, here, most of the outdated electrical grid runs on oil. Therefore, it's not only cars that can't drive, but power plants that can't run. Cubans are now largely resorting to open wood or charcoal fires to cook. But that leads to perhaps the biggest question of all. Cook what? The food shortage is dire. The conflict is between governments, but those suffering have nothing to do with that. They're just trying to survive. And the church in Cuba is playing a role, rendering help in Jesus' name. Let's stand with them in prayer. Welcome to Haven today. I'm David Wolin, sharing the great story that's all about Jesus. And today we begin a series that I think may prove to be a milestone. I pray that will be so. This series is called The Untold Stories of Cuba. The news coming out of Cuba tends to be a trickle at best these days. Right now, the world's attention is riveted on the Middle East because that conflict affects every nation. But the situation in Cuba is different. While the world is grappling with a small reduction in the flow of oil exports, Cuba has had all incoming oil cut off. And obviously, there are political and government-level efforts and interests going on here. We'll not be getting into that part of it. Our focus is what's happening on the ground among the millions of regular people who are, as a rule, because of how Cuba's political system works, barely getting by. Acute poverty is the norm in Cuba, and that was true before January of this year. And since then, the situation has become dire indeed. And so joining me now is my friend and colleague in ministry, Danny Rojas. Hey, Danny, good to have you back.
1: Thank you, David. It's great to be here.
0: Well, Danny, you're the director of El Faro de Redención, which is Haven's Spanish language ministry to Cuba. And just briefly introduce those who aren't familiar with this. What is El Faro de Redención?
1: El Faro de Redención, which means Redemption's Lighthouse or the Lighthouse of Redemption, is a Bible teaching ministry. 5 days a week, we're on the air on Trans World Radio, which covers the entire island of Cuba. And we focus on Christ-centered preaching. Every single episode contains a call to trust in Christ. But the way that it's designed, it is to strengthen the church. It is to encourage pastors and leaders and even, you know, people that have never trusted in Christ to look to Jesus. And I think that that resonates with that image of the lighthouse. We're shining the light of Christ through radio and also podcasts and, you know, YouTube and wherever else people can hear the program.
0: Yeah. And it was about 10 years ago when our predecessors, Danny, first stepped into Cuba and began seeking for the Lord to open doors to do some ministry there. That was a dream he planted in the hearts of Charles Morris and Dan Warren, who came before you and I. But now, 10 years later, batons have been passed, and this ministry is still going forward in a powerful way. And you and I are actually going to be talking quite a lot this week, talking about some of these untold stories. And I say untold with several dimensions. In one aspect, just the world does not hear a lot about Cuba in general. It just doesn't show up much in the news media, even though it's such a close neighbor to the United States. But there's another aspect of stories that are not told, because even if the news media was talking more about Cuba, they would not be talking about the things that we're going to be touching on this week. So yeah. I kind of teed that up for you, Danny, but what kind of things does that include?
1: Well, you know, God is at work in Cuba. I mean, there are great things happening. You know, I was talking to a pastor just a day or two ago, and we were discussing the size of the average church in Cuba. It's close to 150. Mm-hmm. The way he expressed it was on the high end of 1 to 150.
0: Wow.
1: And that's because of, it's because of the crisis. God is using this to draw many people to himself, and the churches are full.
0: That's right. That's
1: and they'd be bigger if they had more room. They can't build new churches. So, yeah, it's an amazing thing.
0: So there is a tale, a true story of faith and growth, dare I say revival, happening in Cuba. We'll be talking about that. We'll also be talking about the dire situation in terms of food shortage. And we're using this opportunity to bring a campaign to our Haven listeners everywhere. And, you know, every year, the Ministry of Alfaro does depend upon listeners responding to fund this very important gospel outreach to Cuba. But we're doing something different this time. We're calling this campaign Faith and Food for Cuba. And the reason is simply that we cannot stop preaching the gospel. That is our mission. But we also cannot do that and pretend like this is a business as usual kind of moment when people are barely finding enough food each day for their families to survive. I mean, just biblically, with a compassion of Christ within us, which is from the Spirit, we are compelled to do more. And so that is what we will be doing, and we'll be talking more about that in the course of this program. Now, the intention, we'll just kind of let listeners in on kind of what happened behind the scenes here. The intention was for you and I to have a conversation with our partner, Don Elmore, and United Servants Abroad.
1: Yeah.
0: There were some internet difficulties, technical difficulties on his end that we just couldn't seem to resolve. So I ended up giving him a call on the telephone. Good old-fashioned technology came through for us. And so we'll be hearing that conversation in just a moment. But then tomorrow, Danny, you and I will pick it up again. So we'll be telling you in this conversation what we're doing and how you can respond. And we do thank you for doing that. But as is our pattern and custom here at Haven, we're going to get started with a song of worship, pointing our attentions to the God who is mighty to save. And so here is Laura Story. Everyone.

0: Now joining us is a good friend now for many years, Don Elmore, the founder and president of United Servants Abroad. Don, thanks so much for joining us today.
1: Oh, it's a pleasure to be with you in ministry again, David. Thanks for having us.
0: Absolutely. Well, this is a partnership, really, that goes back. The relationship between El Faro de Redención and United Servants Abroad is kind of a hand-in-glove relationship, and that's for a lot of reasons, and I really see the Lord's hand in this, because fidelity to a mission for a nonprofit, for a ministry, is really, really key. And for El Faro, it's very clear we're called to preach the gospel. That's what the Lord's given us the expertise to do and the calling to do. But then there is this urgency, especially for a situation like the country of Cuba and the people of Cuba, who are facing so many difficulties, and their material difficulties of great, great concern. We can't simply preach the gospel and ignore those material needs. And that's why, for me, I see the Lord's hand in this as El Faro partners with United Servants Abroad, because you do have expertise in precisely this, and you've been on the ground doing these kinds of things in Cuba for many years, haven't you?
1: Yes, we have. It's been our pleasure to work with the people and the pastors of Cuba, and we just want to reach out to them and help them in any way we can.
0: And that's taken many forms over many years, going back quite some time. And it just seems to me that this is a kind of a for such a time as this, kind of a thing that the Lord has put in place, because the need in Cuba has always been there, but it is acute now. And that doesn't even put it strongly enough. Crisis, severe. I know these are the kinds of words that come to mind when we think about where the people of Cuba are right now because of what's taken place over the last 8-9 months since the blockade of oil began, and then the subsequent sanctions. And so, Don, why don't you tell us what you have seen, since you are in Cuba quite often? What does the situation look like on the ground right now in Cuba when you get off the plane?
1: Well, it's definitely different now than it was 6 or 8 months ago. Mm-hmm. Even. It is just dire. And, you know, when we step off the plane today and get our luggage and walk outside, there's very few people out there, and we used to have to work our way through the crowds that were there to greet others. So that's gone. There's no taxis there to pick up people. Mm. So once we get through this and get to our transportation, the people are picking us and get out on the highway. The highways are empty, and the few cars we see on the highway today are probably mostly government officials.
0: Mm-hmm.
1: And the surrounding that we're in, as soon as we get there, is totally different.
0: And that's a direct result of the fact that incoming oil and gas has been totally blockaded. Therefore, there's just a very minimal amount, either in whatever remains in reserves or the small amount that is just pumped out of the ground there in Cuba to run some of the electric grid, I think. But, you know, when you cut off an entire country from incoming gasoline, the cars that run on it don't have the means to go, you know, to go anywhere. So
1: right.
0: So many things just grind to a halt.
1: It definitely does. And it makes life difficult. That's for sure. But, you know, once we're with our folks there, we soon learn what the real crisis is all about.
0: Mm.
1: And it's three things, David. It's food, water, and electricity.
0: Mm-hmm.
1: And mostly the lack of those three things.
0: Yeah.
1: And I'll just share with you some about the beginning with the food. The last ration from the government for the people is in March.
0: Mm.
1: And they've received 1 bag of coffee, 3 pounds of sugar, and 1 loaf of bread.
0: Mm.
1: And these distributions are usually monthly, have been usually monthly. So this is what they received for this month. And, you know, the next month, they never did know what they were going to get, just whatever the government had in their surpluses to distribute to the people. So that has all been halted now. So food now is really hard to find. You have to get out and search and find the food. There's vegetables that can be found, but just real substance food is difficult to find. And once you find it, it's expensive.
0: Yeah.
1: Someone told me that they saw eggs for sale and they were selling 2 eggs for $7. I mean, just outrageous.
0: Yeah.
1: A small can of condensed milk, $2. You know, and we're talking about people are making less than $40 a month. They're trying to live on at this point in time.
0: Yeah, yeah. So, and that's an important point to make. So for anyone who's listening and thinking, wow, $7 sounds like a lot for 2 eggs. So imagine if your monthly budget, whatever it is, you know, we're talking, a little less than a quarter, maybe a sixth of your monthly budget to buy 2 eggs. That's the situation
1: right
0: in Cuba.
1: Yes. And so, you know, you see people in the cities rummaging through dumpsters all the time, seeing what they can find to eat. And, you know, once you find food, it needs to be consumed that same day because there is no refrigeration with no electricity. So they go long periods of time without electric. A week ago, tomorrow, the entire island was shut down. There was no electric anywhere. And that lasted for almost 2 days. And then when it did come back on, over half of the island was still without electric. And even today, they're receiving electric maybe 2 or 3 hours a day, regardless of where you are.
0: Yeah.
1: So that has an impact on a lot of things. For instance, primary kids are back in school again, and they're being released at noon because they have no food to feed them, to keep them at school. So they send them home, and they stay at home then. So their education is being shortened by this situation. And hopefully they do get food when they get home.
0: Mm.
1: You know, there's a problem right now with just nourishment for pregnant women and for young children. The people who need that extra good nourishment is just not there.
0: Yeah. And so for that reason, and with that in mind, your ministry of United Servants Abroad, which is Haven Ministries and El Faro's ongoing partner and has been in Cuba, you have begun focusing a lot of your attention on trying to meet these needs. And that's actually precisely why we're coming on the air to talk about this today. And so I want to just set you up to talk about what this looks like. But before I do, let me just speak to our listeners about what we are doing today, right now, and why. El Faro de Redención, which is our Spanish language ministry to Cuba that proclaims the gospel every single day, that is funded through listeners just like you. And so every year we come onto the Haven Today broadcast and raise the needed funds. So for us, that comes to about $400,000, which is the balance of what we need to cover. And that does get raised and has for years now through people who respond and say, yes, I want to be part of what the Lord is doing, proclaiming the gospel in the island of Cuba, reaching people who otherwise would not hear the good news of the gospel. However, just in our conscience before the Lord, we're just deeply moved. We can't do that as though this was business as normal for us, even ministry business as normal, and ignore the very physical, urgent physical material needs, you know, and there's a lot of places in the Bible that speak to this. I think of the book of James, where he's saying, if a brother or sister is poorly clothed and lacking in daily food, and one of you says to them, go in peace, be warmed and filled without giving them the things needed for the body, what good is that? And he says, so also faith by itself, if it does not have works, is dead. This is a moment, I think, for Cuba, where we need to do both. We can't stop proclaiming the gospel, but we cannot, in a moment like this, do that without also doing that work of warming and filling, so to speak, and meeting those material needs, which is why in this very, very critical campaign, which we've never done something like this before for Cuba, but we're going to be splitting whatever comes in 50-50. So for every dollar that is given for El Faro, we're going to be taking half of that for the ministry and the ongoing work of proclaiming the gospel, but we're going to take the other half of that and put it towards food and meeting those needs so that both of them in equal measure are going together to meet the physical needs of Cuba. So the total amount that we are seeking to raise here is $800,000, which is a huge amount, a reach amount for us. But how could we do less at a time such as this? And so now, Don, I want to pivot back to what you're doing and have been setting up the logistics to do. You are sending entire shipping containers full of food for the people of Cuba. Talk about what that is and what that looks like.
1: Yes. For last couple of years, we've shipped, I'm guessing probably right now, probably about 45 containers of humanitarian help to Cuba. And we can send a container of rice, and the container of rice will contain about 38,000 pounds of rice. And we have no problems getting anything through customs at all, Dave. That we've been blessed these years, and the containers go to our staging site, and then from there, they're distributed through churches throughout all of Cuba, and that gets it into Cuba. So the rice comes out to be about 92 cents a pound, and a serving about 50 cents a pound or so.
0: Wow.
1: So in one container, there's about 580,000 servings, and that counts just a one-time serving, 580,000. So if you look at a church or a community of, say, 1,000, if a church is trying to take care of 1,000 people, a container would feed them one serving a day for almost a year, just a little less than a year. So one container feeding that 1,000 people for almost a year with one serving of rice a day.
0: Wow, that's incredible. And if I'm doing my math correctly, with this goal that we've set, we'll be able to send full containers of food. I think you told me there are 40 feet long containers that come into the port and then, as you say, are distributed through the church network that we've been building up together over the years. And there are hundreds of churches connected in total now, but we'll be able to, I think, fund 10 full containers or more. I mean, if more funds come in, we will send more food, but this is certainly a stretch goal for us. And so this is the need that we're seeking to meet. And Don, I want to circle back to something that's really, really important that you said, because we're not the only organization that's involved in bringing food into Cuba at this very urgent time. But some of these international organizations, we won't name them by name, but we all know them. You know, they have budgets in the hundreds of millions of dollars. And yet, how long does it take, you know, for any kind of aid to come into the country? But then secondly, through whom is it being distributed and to whom? The fact that it's through this pre-existing network of churches means that every grain of rice is going to go through the right channels, be delivered to the places where there's no government officials in between that rice and the people who need it. It's actually going to be flowing through churches, through pastors, through the hands of believers, you know, into those churches. And then, as I understand it, some of it into local communities as well around there, so that this is a ministry of the gospel in a very tangible way. And so for me, when I'm thinking about meeting critical, urgent needs like the ones that are being faced in Cuba right now, it seems like this is absolutely the best way. And the Lord's already sort of paved this road for us ahead of time so that we're ready to meet these needs at such an urgent moment.
1: Well, just to give you an example of how quickly we can respond, we have our container here, we order the rice, and we can get the rice within 5 to 6 working days. And then the following week, we make an appointment to have it shipped out of Miami. And it only takes 3 days to get it to Miami. So it's quick. Mm. It happens rather quickly there.
0: Yeah. And time is of the essence, you know. I mean, we all know what it feels like to have hunger pangs or to feel a little hungry and how urgent that might feel just in the course of a day. But when days pile into weeks, pile into months, and on it goes, and parents are looking at their children and also at their perhaps elderly grandparent age or great-grandparent age, people all in the same home, and you're trying to scrounge up enough food just to keep everyone alive, the urgency of it just compounds over time. And this is a moment where really every day does count. And I think a lot of people thought the problem would have been solved by this point, whether it was diplomatically or whatever the means were going to be, and the crisis would be resolved. But the truth is, it is not. And we're not hearing about it as much in the news these days either. And so this is a time, I think, for those of us who love and follow Jesus and feel the need to do what James 2 is talking about, to have our faith be matched with our works, to be bringing the truth of the gospel as well as a compassionate hands and feet of Jesus kind of witness together. Well, this is a moment that you can do it, and you can do it through a ministry that you know is going to be good to its word and use these funds precisely for what they've been laid out to accomplish. So, Don, we're going to talk a little bit more as this series goes on, but I really want to thank you and United Servants Abroad for the faithful work that you are doing and have been doing for so many years. The Lord has provided for this very moment of crisis, and I think one day we're going to look back at this with awe and wonder at what He has done, both through these ministries, but through the people who are giving so that this work can happen. So again, to you and your team, thank you.
1: You're quite welcome. And if I can just share with you Galatians 6:10 that I often think of when I'm arriving back in Miami, and it simply says, you know, we're to do good to all people, but especially to the family of believers. And I think of these family of believers in Cuba who are at such a critical time, Dave, that needs our help. So I'll just leave you with that.
0: Amen. This is Haven Today. I'm David Wolin. The need is urgent. The opportunity to make a difference is right here. Every dollar given will accomplish these two things in equal measure: sharing the hope of the gospel and feeding entire churches and surrounding communities through the church. And you can give to this by phone at 865-HAVEN, 865-HAVEN. Just be sure to designate your gift for Faith and Food for Cuba. You can do the same thing online at haventoday.org, haventoday.org. I'm David Wolin. Won't you come back again next time? We'll be keeping it all about Jesus. It's The Great Story here on Haven Today.
2: This is Bible Q&A with John MacArthur, Bible teacher and author of the best-selling MacArthur New Testament Commentary Series. Well, today's question takes us to the last chapter of the Bible, where we find one of God's most sobering warnings. It's Revelation 22, 18 and 19, where Jesus says, "Anyone who adds to the words of Revelation, God will add to him the plagues which are written in this book." Now, John, a listener recently told us that those words were particularly frightening to him. He remembers misinterpreting Scripture in the past and wonders if this verse, this warning, is for him. What about that? Is Revelation talking to those who unintentionally misread Scripture?
3: Well, misreading Scripture, misinterpreting Scripture is always bad, always wrong, always dangerous, because it can lead us into error and away from the truth, obviously. Whether it's intentional or unintentional, it's wrong. We must rightly divide the word of truth. And I know there are many dear people who want to understand the Bible correctly, and they're sitting under preaching and teaching that's full of error, and so they're led astray. That's why we have to examine everything that is said to us, search the Scriptures to see if these things are so. But what Revelation is warning about is not misinterpreting something, but adding to the Scripture, adding something beyond what is in Holy Scripture. That's why it comes at the very end of the entire Bible. Don't add anything to this, or the plagues written in it will be added to you. That's judgment.
2: 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If you'd like more in-depth teaching from Revelation, visit MacArthurCommentaries.com.
4: Turn right. 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
5: Oops, missed my turn.
4: I told you to turn right. You never listened to me.
5: Yeah, GPS, I got distracted looking at the street sign. Can you just reroute?
4: Why bother? Apparently you know the way around better than I do.
5: I really need the directions.
4: Well, you ignored me the first time. You didn't even apologize. Just like the time when I told you to turn after the traffic signal. You didn't say a word. You just kept going straight, like I wasn't even there. You only talk to me when you need something from me. It's a waste of my time to give you directions when you don't even listen. You really drive me crazy.
6: In the book of Galatians, a few of the fruits of the Holy Spirit are patience and kindness. Sometimes our technology is more kind and patient than we are. Your GPS has a microchip. You have the Holy Spirit, so you should be able to at least handle things a little better than your technology. And isn't it a good thing that your GPS doesn't handle things the way we sometimes do?
5: Hey, GPS, are you okay?
4: I'm just fine.
6: We are the cornerstone. The Great Salt Lake in the U.S. and the Dead Sea in the Middle East, neither can support life, and the reasons are the same. Water can come in, but no water gets out. 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

0: American Family News, I'm Robert Thornton. Iran's foreign minister has proposed a plan to reopen the Strait of Hormuz. Here's Fox's Tanya J. Powers.
1: The proposal laid out by the Iranian foreign minister to reporters on the sidelines of the United Nations General Assembly resembles the commitments in June's so-called Memorandum of Understanding with the U.S. that quickly collapsed. The seven-day plan calls for all hostilities to end, including in Lebanon, the U.S. release of Iran's frozen assets, a waiver of sanctions on Iranian oil, and lifting the naval blockade on Iran. On the last day, the Strait of Hormuz would be reopened. Iran's foreign minister said his country was ready to put the plan into effect as soon as President Trump agreed to it. The proposal comes after the presidents of both countries delivered hostile speeches at the UN this week, with President Trump threatening Iran with, quote, annihilation.
0: A senior Iranian official invoked the White House while discussing Tehran's missile capabilities today and said Iran wants to develop weapons with enough range to reach the U.S. The Iranian vice president made the remarks on Iranian state television. New Jersey's Democrat lieutenant governor has resigned after the governor demanded he step down over sexual harassment allegations and ethical lapses involving his relationships with women. Governor Mikey Sherrill had given Lieutenant Governor Dale Caldwell an ultimatum that he resigned by today, though she lacked the power to remove him if he said no. Sherrill announced the resignation at a news conference. Officials are sounding the alarm over a lethal new wave of synthetic drugs sweeping the nation, from ultra-potent compounds to dangerous substances linked to recent student overdoses. More from AFN's Chris Woodward.
2: During a segment on the Fox and Friends program, former DEA Administrator Derek Maltz warned that the traditional ways we fight the drug crisis are no longer enough.
3: Right now, as I've said repeatedly, this is a chemical attack against our country, especially focused on the younger generation.
2: Maltz noted that global criminal networks are constantly outpacing law enforcement by altering chemical formulas faster than governments can schedule them.
3: We've been playing whack-a-mole. These criminal networks can change the chemistry much quicker than the traditional systems that we have in America or around the world.
2: Describing the situation as a tsunami of synthetic drugs saturating the country, Maltz said that this is a nonpartisan issue demanding a complete culture shift in how we approach education and prevention.
3: Mandatory education in every school in America. Why is that not happening? We're destroying our future generation with these synthetic drugs. So what's more important than our future, our kids? Are we kidding each other? Right? You can teach them math and English and chemistry. That's great. But if they're taking these substances and die, what good is it?
2: I'm Chris Woodward.
0: Some Christians do not vote. Others do, but it can still be hard to research each candidate in every race. iVoter Guide aims to help people vote their values. And there is even information on school board elections that can occur at random times throughout the year. Here's Toby Paxton of iVoter Guy.
4: We have states that have elections in February, in April. We have Texas who has one election on a Saturday in May.
0: Paxton made her comments at the Pray Vote Stand Summit in Leesburg, Virginia. AFA Action is a sponsor of the event. Hurricane Polo in the Pacific Ocean is expected to make a sharp right turn and head directly toward Mexico as the weekend goes on. Several inches of rain are expected, with the threat of mudslides and landslides. Fox Weather's Brian Norcross.
5: Go forward in time, that ends up here aggravating the monsoon over New Mexico, and the moisture spreads into the plains, and we get kind of a lee side low developing here, according to the model. So this could be significant weather heading up into the southwest part of the U.S. For next week.
0: Forecast models hint that the rain could eventually spread beyond the plains into the eastern U.S. by late next week. On Wall Street, stocks were up today. The Dow rose 479, the S&P added 39, the Nasdaq climbed 129, West Texas Intermediate crude was down to about $92 a barrel. That is all our time for this hour's news. You can see more news online at afn.net. I'm Robert Thornton.
6: Hello, friends. You have seen the wave of extremism on college campus, in conversation with some young people in your life, even in many churches. Two radical ideologies, once enemies, now they're marching together. They shut down debate, excuse violence, and they target biblical truth. That alliance is real, and it is deliberate. In An Unholy Alliance, I explain what these two radical opposed forces are, why they are working together, and also give you the 1400-year backstory many people are entirely ignorant about that is shaping today's headlines. Get my book, An Unholy Alliance. 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
6: Turn with me to Luke chapter 12, beginning at verse 1. I hope you could see from these verses there is a dire warning. And that dire warning is to the disciples. Not to everybody out there from the masses around them, but just to the disciples. He said to them, "Be forewarned of the leaven of the Pharisees, which is hypocrisy." Hypocrisy comes from the Greek word hypokritos. Hypokritos was used mostly to describe actors. They did not call them actors, they called them hypocritos. Why? Because actors play the role. That is not who they are. They play the character. And to this day, it's the same thing. An actor is not expressing who he is or who she is, but the role of the character they're playing. They're not who they are. Later on, the word turned into be used exclusively in the negative. It wasn't that way, but it expresses the nature of deception or the nature of the deceivers themselves. Just like an actor attempts to play a convincing role on the stage, pretending to be somebody who they're not, so is the hypocrite. Look with me, please, at the text. Verses 2 to 12, there are three non-negotiables. Three what? Non-negotiables. These are going to keep you from eternal disaster of being a hypocrite. These are going to keep you from being influenced by hypocrites. Here they are. Honor the Father, honor the Son, honor the Holy Spirit. It is only when our focus is on the triune God, God the Father, God the Son, God the Holy Spirit, one God. It's only when we focus on the triune God that we avoid the traps of being impacted by false teachers. Now, why is this so important? Listen carefully. Because it is so easy to be influenced by the hypocrites. And you say, but why is it easy? Why is it easy? I'm going to tell you why, because I've been there and I know what I'm talking about. Because these hypocrites presented arguments that appeals to the flesh. It appeals to our fallen nature. They present their views to help us avoid conflict with the world. They present their views in such a way that to avoid being harassed by the evil world. Just do this. Just say this. Just believe this. Just use this lingo and you will be popular. Jesus said, don't listen to them. Don't listen to them. Don't let their noxious, poisonous weed seep into your psyche. Don't let this bad yeast be baked into your thinking and into your life. Instead, focus on the triune God. Focus on honoring and worshiping and adoring and obeying the Word of God. Instead, quoting them, I get sick and tired of people quoting the Reverend Smell Fungus. Don't quote them.
8: Don't tell me who says what. Quote the scripture. Quote what the word of God said. Because these three, one God, they are interlocking chain of testimony to each other. The Father testifies to the Son, and the Son reveals the Father, and the Father loves and glorifies the Son, and the Holy Spirit is the spokesman of the triune God, and He is to glorify the Father and the Son. Please hear me right. No one will ever get away with hypocrisy. Sooner or later, most hypocrites will succeed in pretending for a time. For a time. They'll get away with it for a time. So make no mistake about it. The day will come when their hypocrisy is going to be revealed. Listen to me. Some will be exposed in this life. And I thank God I lived long enough to see that. But all will be exposed in the future when the Son of Man comes with glory with His angels. All will be revealed. Verse 3, what is said in the dark shall be heard in the daylight, and what is whispered in the inner rooms will be exposed on the rooftop. Now, I need to explain to you a Middle Eastern practice. It's very important. You see, back then, the storeroom where the valuable, where the things that are really precious to them, was not in the garage because the thieves can get to it very easily. It was not in the room up front. No, no, no. They build a room inside the house, in the middle of the house, that would take a thief, it has to go through many rooms to get to it. It's right there in the middle of the house. And that's where they stored all of their valuables. Ah, but they also went into that room when they would talk secrets, when they do not want anybody to hear what they're talking about. They go inside these rooms and they will talk and they'll share their secrets. These were the hiding places. And Jesus said, honor the Father because you cannot hide things permanently. But why? Because God the Father one day will judge and punish the hypocrite. Beloved, let me tell you, my blunt preaching through the years and my refusal to compromise the Word of God, to compromise biblical morality, compromise all issues in life that I know, even though I am a fallen man, I have clay feet, even though I am full of foibles. But nonetheless, when it comes to the Word of God and the truth of the Word of God, I refuse to compromise. And because of that, I offended some people through the years. Does this make me happy? No. No, it doesn't. I'm flesh and blood. But I tell you what my family know, and so many of my friends know, that I care more about the day when I'm going to have that audience of one than make people like me in this lifetime. Verse 4, that is why Jesus said, do not be afraid of the worst that humans can do to you. Don't be afraid of that. Don't be afraid of that. What's the worst they can do? Kill you? We're going to die. That's the worst they can do. But fear Him, honor Him, adore Him, worship Him, obey Him who has the authority to condemn you eternally. Who is that? I heard people, actually heard preachers say, Satan. I thought first was a joke, but the guy was really serious about it. Satan has no authority to condemn you to hell. Listen to me. He will be hell's most notorious guest, inmate. There is no command in the scripture anywhere that says fear Satan. Believers are totally delivered from his crutches because he who's in us is greater than he who's in the world. Say that with me. He who's in us is greater than he who's in the world. No, no, no, no, no, no, no, no. He is saying, fear God the Father, honor God the Father, adore God the Father, love God the Father, worship God the Father, honor God the Father. Why? Because nothing, nothing, nothing, nothing, nothing, nothing, nothing escapes his knowledge. God's omniscient knowledge is for even the most insignificant details. Sparrows, they're so small, and they were not even the food of the poor. They were the food of the very poor, because five are sold for equivalent of 2 cents today. So think of the sparrow that's worth less than half a cent back then and now. So insignificant by any standards. But they are not insignificant to God the Father. He knows every single hair in your head, and if you don't have hair, he knows all the forks in your head too. All 100,000 of them. Beloved, let me tell you something. This truth comforts all believers, but it calls tremor to the hypocrites. And that is why they try to conceal the truth. They try to destroy the truth. They try to distort the truth. Oh, they try to twist the truth. They try to scream loud, the thinking that they can stop you from hearing and believing the truth. But they'll fail. Sooner or later, they'll fail. And so the first cure for hypocrisy is honor God the Father. The second cure for hypocrisy is honor God the Son. Look with me, verses 8 and 9. And I say it to you, anyone, I'm going to explain that to me, anyone, that means anyone, who confesses me before men, the Son of Man will confess him also before the angels. But he who denies me before men will be denied before the angels of God. See, the word term anyone, everyone, it means everyone in the world. Question, what does confessing Jesus mean? Well, the Greek word here is homologio. You know what the word logos mean, word, logos, homo, one. One or means to be in total agreement with, total agreement. Or the same thing, believing exactly the same thing that Jesus said about himself. Why do you think they are so desperately trying to change who Jesus is? I mean, they play mental gymnastics with their minds. Well, did Jesus really say that he is the only way, or he is a way? Do we really have the exact words that Jesus spoke, or they change those words along the way? Do we really know that? And then they just twist and twist and twist until they look like pretzels from being twisted so much, because they do not want to confess what Jesus says about himself. They do not want to accept what the Bible said about who Jesus is. They do not want to obey and agree totally with what Jesus says about himself. Why? Because that will force them to obey by believing the Word of God. I'll never forget, I was speaking to a group of clergy. Most of them did not believe that there's only one way to heaven, one way to salvation is Jesus. And they said, well, you know, God is so big. He's got so many ways. He can't really narrow God so much. You know, God is too small. And I had the temerity to say to them, now, guys, why do you call yourselves Christians? Why don't you go and start a new religion? New religions are springing up all the time. Just go and start a new religion. You don't have to call yourselves Christians. Why? Why go with the trappings of Christianity and all the rituals in your churches? I know why, but I asked it anyway. They want to deceive as many people as they can. They won't be able to do that if they leave these churches. They want to deceive as many people as they can. You know what the worst part about all this? Right as I was leaving, walking out, one of them ran after me. He said, "Michael, I privately agree with everything you said, but I can't go public with it." I reminded him of this passage. He would deny me before men publicly, publicly. Those who deny me, not agree with me in public, before men and women, before people. Beloved, listen to me. Confessing Christ in public determines our eternal destiny. Confessing Christ openly and unabashedly, unhesitantly, will set the stage for where we spend eternity. The stage for where we spend eternity.

people of the world, not just those in the church, they will hear from Jesus these most devastating words: I never knew you. But we wore clerical garb. I never knew you. But we preached in church pulpits. I never knew you. But we agreed with some things in the Bible. I never knew you. But we helped a lot of people. I never knew you. But we carried Bibles as we processed down the church aisles. I never knew you. Be very careful of the leaven of the hypocrites. There are many ways to God. The God of the Old Testament is not the same God as in the New Testament. The Old Testament is so irrelevant now because we live in a different time. And on and on and on. You see these views seeping in just like the leaven inside the dough, working its way, working its way. You say, why do they do this? I'll tell you why. Because it's popular. It's popular. It'll make you popular. It'll make you avoid lots of alienations. It's like that dear man who says, privately, I agree with everything you said, but I can't go public with it. Heaven belongs to those who honor the Father, honor the Son, and honor the Holy Spirit. Look at verses 10, 11, and 12. Because the question immediately says, why the Holy Spirit? Why the Holy Spirit? This is very important. The Bible said, no one can come to the Father unless they come through the Son. And no one can come to the Son without being brought by the Holy Spirit. The Bible said very clearly, every one of us, born spiritually dead. I mean dead. Not in a coma, dead. Physically alive, spiritually dead. Only God, the Holy Spirit, comes in and He raises the dead on the inside of us. Our dead spirit rises when the Holy Spirit says, awake and rise. And we rise up and realize that we're sinners and we're heading for hell and we need the Savior, and then turn to Jesus. All that is the work of the Holy Spirit. First Epistle of John, chapter 4, verses 2 and 3, makes it very clear. Listen to me. Everyone who claims, that's an important word, if you have your Bible, underline it. Everyone who claims to have a message from God either speaks the truth about Christ, which is from the Spirit of God, or a lie, which is the spirit of the Antichrist. Do I need to say any more? Two options. He doesn't give us a third. He doesn't give us 2.5. There's 2 2/4. Two options. 2 Peter 1:21 says the Holy Spirit is the author of the whole Bible. The whole Bible. Anyone who denies any part of the Bible does not honor the Holy Spirit. Let me repeat that. Anyone who does not honor any part of the Bible does not honor the Holy Spirit. Don't miss this. Don't miss this. Verse 10. Everyone who speaks a word against the Son of Man, it will be forgiven to him. But anyone who blasphemes against the Holy Spirit will not be forgiven. So why? Why is that? When you can blaspheme Jesus, but you get forgiven, but you blaspheme the Holy Spirit. To blaspheme the Holy Spirit is to reject the testimony of the Holy Spirit concerning Jesus. He testified to Jesus. The Holy Spirit is the one who reveals that salvation is found in no one else other than Jesus. And so Jesus concludes this section, part one in the series we call Enduring Wisdom, with a promise. Don't miss the promise.

0: a promise for those who honor the Holy Spirit by believing the Spirit's testimony regarding the Son of God. You do not have to worry, not one second, not one in a second, you have to worry about anything, because He will turn our trials into triumphs. He will turn our pain into gain. He will turn our troubles into blessings. He will turn, and His power, His protective power, will keep us, all the believers, secure in His mighty hand until the day we go and be with Jesus. And that is why they can call us all the names they want. They can falsely accuse us all they want. They can harass us all they want. They can even drag us into the courts and the prison. But they can never, never, never, never rob us of the treasure which we have is Jesus.
1: Dr. Michael Youssef, reminding you of God's comforting promise. When you honor the Holy Spirit, trials turn to triumph. We thank you for joining Dr. Youssef and listeners across six continents for Leading the Way Audio.
2: My beloved friends, you know, as I get on the road and I meet so many of you, and you tell me how long you have been watching or listening to Leading the Way for years, and you've wanted to give 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

0: Have you ever found yourself staring off into space and wondering what you're doing with your life? More than likely, yes. The question of how to figure out what to do with your life haunts nearly everyone at some point, possibly at multiple times in life. Depending on whether you're a recent graduate facing the many options that adulthood seems to offer, or maybe you find yourself midway through a career or occupation or season of life that's coming to an end and just isn't all that fulfilling anymore. Or maybe you're approaching retirement and you're wondering, what's next? Yeah, questioning what you're supposed to do with your life, no matter what stage you're in, is a common question, and it's a valid question. Of course, there are things we enjoy doing more than others and things that we're better at than others. And most of us have a hope that our lives will make a difference, that will make some kind of impact. And add to that the faith, God's will, God's calling on your life. Yeah, that adds another layer of urgency and often confusion and sometimes anxiety. So this week on Discover the Word, this is the subject that Daniel Ryan Day and Elisa Morgan and Bill Crowder and Rasul Berry are going to explore together. What are you supposed to do with your life? And they're going to go to five different stories in Scripture in which God called someone. What God wanted them to do with their life seemed pretty clear. And I think there are things about each of these stories that may be able to help you hear God's calling. And so let's pull our chairs up to the table and be part of the conversation as Daniel leads the group this week in exploring how we might answer that question that we wonder about at different points in life, and how it's a question that may include your job or vocation, but in reality, it's way bigger than that. It actually is about your life's direction, your deepest values, and the person you're becoming.
1: When have you struggled with the question, what am I supposed to do with my life?
2: Today. And I'm old. Yeah. Isn't that interesting?
3: Yeah. Most vividly for me, it was the first time I went to college. And then I dropped out for several years and just kind of worked a couple of different jobs. And almost every day I would ask myself, do I really want to do this for the rest of my life? Mm-hmm. Okay, then what do I want to do? I don't have a clue.
2: Yeah.
4: Yeah, I think on hard days, but also sometimes on really good days, you know, where it's just like easy to just get to yourself, like, how did I end up here? Like, what am I doing? I just had a hard meeting. I just, you know, something is a struggle, or even financially. But then sometimes on a really good day, it could be like, what's next? You know, so I feel like that's a pretty frequent experience.
1: Yeah. And what are some of those different life stages where we might ask that question?
2: Like maybe as a teenager when you're first deciding who you are and like you were saying, what do I want to do with my life?
1: Yeah, so maybe a dreaming stage there a little bit of like, what could I be?
4: I think, yeah, there's the dream stage where, you know, you have a certain vision and for whatever reason, you can either have life affirm that vision or you go, I'm not good at this or this is not really what I wanted. And then you go to another phase of like, now I got to survive and like live and do something.
1: Yeah. All of a sudden bills get really important. Or, and then there's, after big life changes, we usually ask that question to some extent. So after getting married or after graduating or something like that. And then
2: after retiring.
1: Yeah. And I think about those who receive a diagnosis of only having a certain amount of time left.
2: Yeah.
1: What do I do with my life now? So I'd like us to bring those moments that we remember from our past or anybody else that's joining us who like that question's really heavy right now or is definitely in the back of their minds. And we're going to look at a few stories in Scripture that we would probably call calling stories maybe, but I'd like to look at these with the lens of our own questions that we're bringing with us.
2: Okay.
1: And see how these stories might help us think through where we currently are, maybe how God has led us in different seasons or is leading us now, and ultimately helping us think through that question, what am I supposed to do with my life? And I want to start at the beginning of Scripture with Genesis 1, verses 27 through 31, if somebody could read that for us.
4: So God created human beings in his own image. In the image of God, he created them. Male and female, he created them. Then God blessed them and said, be fruitful and multiply. Fill the earth and govern it. Reign over the fish in the sea, the birds in the sky, and all the animals that scurry along the ground. Then God said, look, I have given you every seed-bearing plant throughout the earth and all the fruit trees for your food. And I have given every green plant as food for all the wild animals, the birds in the sky, and the small animals that scurry along the ground, everything that has life. And this is what happened. Then God looked over all he had made, and he saw it was very good.
1: So where did the word calling show up?
3: Yeah, I was listening for it. I didn't hear it. Did you skip that one?
4: Nope. I read every word.
1: But why might this be a good passage if we were going to talk about calling in the Bible? Why might this be a good passage to start with?
3: Because God gives to our first parents responsibility.
1: Yeah.
2: And there's also a very powerful statement about how we are created, mm-hmm. that we are in his image. We're image bearers.
1: We use the word calling a lot to describe this theological idea mm-hmm. that God reaches out to people and invites them not only into relationship with him, but then often to do other things.
2: Yeah.
1: And so we kind of see that here in the beginning of this. In fact, what is the job that human beings are being called into?
2: It's really being caretakers of mm-hmm. creation.
1: Yeah. And what are some of the specific words used to describe it? Be
2: fruitful and multiply.
1: Multiply.
3: Mm-hmm. Govern, mm-hmm. reign over.
2: Mm-hmm.
1: Yeah. And govern and reign is interesting because in the ancient world, there were those who governed and reigned. But who was it usually?
3: Kings.
1: A king. And usually those kings were of what sex?
2: Male.
1: Because
2: they were kings.
1: But what's happening in this passage?
4: God is essentially calling both Adam and Eve mm-hmm. to be co-regents, as
1: yeah.
4: some people
1: yeah.
4: say.
1: Yeah, so it's not just one person, the king, but all people mm-hmm. are being invited into this governing, this reigning. Did you also notice the word given? It's repeated a few times. How is it used here?
2: God is giving mm-hmm. plants, it's for the animals and for everything that have life.
1: Yeah. So there's a lot of generosity from God that all of this is starting with too. So not only do we have the man and the woman being invited to reign and to govern together, but all of this is initiated by this generous God who's outpouring.
3: Yeah, they start off in a position of abundance.
4: Yeah. Mm-hmm.
1: Yeah, and there's actually more context that the scriptures give us because we have another creation account too, Genesis chapter 2. Could someone read verses 4 and 5 for us?
2: This is the account of the creation of the heavens and the earth. When the Lord God made the earth and the heavens, neither wild plants nor grains were growing on the earth, for the Lord God had not yet sent rain to water the earth, and there were no people to cultivate the soil.
1: So we have these two creation stories at the beginning. This first one where you have this God that's like over everything and speaks and things happen and is powerful. And then you have this second account, which goes on to describe how does God create people in the second account. He gets his hands dirty. He mm-hmm. breathes into them life. So you have a God way up there who's powerful and a God that's right here present making things happen. And I think those are really two really core pictures of who God is that then unlock the whole rest of the scriptures for us. But again, this first example is of this abundant God who's pouring out.
4: Right.
1: And then he's inviting this man and this woman together into this story that God is doing.
4: Yeah, so they're like complementary.
1: Mm. Yeah, and kind of net out the rest of the chapter for us. What happens the rest of Genesis 2? What are some of the highlights?
4: Well, we know that first there's this Adam, and then Eve is created.
1: Mm-hmm.
4: After there's a sense of loneliness and need, mm-hmm. there's this pronouncement for this reason. I mean, should leave their mother and father and mm-hmm. be one flesh with the wife, so that's a big deal.
3: Especially since neither one of them had a mother or father. You know, I mean, that's kind
2: deal.
3: Of an interesting thing.
2: It is
4: yeah,
2: interesting.
4: Kind of an editorial, you know.
1: Yeah.
3: Well, I think it was mapping out
4: yeah.
3: the intent, the divine intent in creation.
1: Yeah. So you have God planting a garden, making humans out of the dirt, breathing into them life, placing them in the garden, making a bunch of amazing, beautiful, abundant, food-bearing plants for them to enjoy, creates this woman, right? So this woman is not this like, oh, let me bring Adam some stuff while he's doing the important work. This is like a co-laboring, a co-working together. So just based on Genesis 1 and 2, how would you answer some of those big questions that all of us have in life about purpose, identity, why relationships matter, what we're called into?
3: Well, at some level, it's to be God's agents and representatives in his creation, both in the way we care for his creation and in the way that we interact with his creation.
2: Yeah, it's a divine imprint of who we are and what we do and why we do what we do.
4: I think of the power of identity. Let us make man, humanity, in our likeness and our image. The Latin imago Dei, that being made in image of God, is foundational to our worth and our value. It's not just based on being human doings, but human beings.
1: Mm-hmm. Yeah. And so those big questions that all of us ask, what's my purpose? What's my identity? What am I supposed to do with my life? Why do relationships matter? All of that's like right here in the first couple of chapters of Genesis. Now, of course, Genesis 3 happens and that causes some problems, right? Relationships get broken. They end up outside of the garden where plants don't grow easily anymore. In fact, I bet it's because of Genesis 3 that so many of us struggle with questions like, what am I supposed to do with my life? And so God built this world. He placed humans into it. He first proclaimed them to be good. He gave them what they needed. And then he called them to not only care for what he created, but also to be like him in creating many more very good things that fill the earth. But then, of course, things broke. We all live in a post-Genesis 3 world. It's not that simple anymore. Evil and brokenness not only exist, but God is also beginning to do something about that, which we'll see in these other calling stories as well. He's starting to reclaim that which was lost. And that reclaiming begins inside of us and then begins to overflow from us as we're invited into God's work of reclaiming the world. And so I thought this would be a good place to start as we think about what calling is, what our purpose is, identity, what we're supposed to do with our life, because I think these first two chapters of Genesis really set us up to hear the rest of these stories.
0: With that as the foundation, we're going to be able to build on that as we consider this idea of hearing God's call. We were made to be called, and our identity as an image bearer gives us purpose. So we can be sure that God is still calling each of us, not just to do something, but to be someone. We were made to matter, and the other stories that we'll look at this week will help us see that. Well, Daniel Ryan Day leading Elisa Morgan and Bill Crowder and Rasul Berry in the study this week called Hearing God's Call. Now, as we work through this together this week, I'd also like to tell you about a resource that may help you do with a small group you're part of what we're doing this week. It's from Our Daily Bread Ministry's Reclaim Today ministry, which is geared toward young adults in their 20s and 30s. 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Hope you'll check it out. Well, you know, often it feels like we have a say in choosing the direction that we'll go when it comes to our calling. But if we're honest, sometimes it doesn't seem like we have a choice. 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The story we'll look at next time vividly illustrates that. 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
7: Being adopted into the family of God is not about doing more or trying harder. It's about being welcomed by God because of His radical grace, free from the penalties of sin, and never alone in your suffering. That grace is what Key Life is all about.
6: Thank you, Matthew. Hope you guys had a great weekend, and I hope that your pastor's sermon was as good as my pastor's sermon. If you're just joining us, we're spending some time looking at the themes of a new book that I wrote. I'm going to keep doing this until I get it right. A new book that I wrote titled God's Not Mad at You, Confronting the Lies of Guilt and Shame and Fear and Regret. And so for the last few weeks, I've been going over some of the themes in that book. And today we're going to look at one of the lies, and it is the lies that manipulate us. But before we do that, it's our practice on Mondays to pray before we study, so let's do that. Father, when we come into your presence, we sometimes forget that your sovereignty allows our freedom. Freedom to be yours, freedom to serve you or not, freedom to be faithful or not, and freedom not to be manipulated, because you are God and you open the doors to that freedom. We praise you and we worship you. Father, you know everybody who's listening to this broadcast, the hard places and the soft places, the laughter and the tears, the courage and the fear. You know all of that, and you're sovereign over every bit of it. And you told us, and we're so thankful that we could call you Father with all that means. Father, as always, we pray for the one who teaches on this broadcast. Forgive him his sins, because there are many. We would see Jesus and him only, and we pray in Jesus' name. Amen. Let me give you kind of a basic verse for what we're going to be talking about as we talk about the lies that manipulate us. It's Philippians 1:15 through 17. Some indeed preach Christ from envy and rivalry, out of selfish ambition, not sincerely, but thinking to inflict me in my imprisonment. That's the way manipulation feels. It feels like somebody has control over us, that they're pulling the strings in our lives and don't think very highly of us. And basically, what I'm going to teach you and what I've been learning myself is that you shouldn't let them do that. But how do you not let them do it? I mean, how do you stand firm? It's important to be sensitive to hidden agendas. The Holy Spirit will help you with that, and we're going to talk about that later on in this broadcast, in a few weeks. We see a lot of virtue signaling these days, which happens everywhere. You know what virtue signaling is. It's when I do things for no other purpose than for you to notice what I'm doing and to think that I'm a good, righteous, nice, and bright person. And it's everywhere. It can be even more dangerous when Christians do it. Virtue signaling is a tool, by the way, of manipulation. It's when one expresses an opinion and acts with one purpose, to say to the person one is signaling that one is particularly virtuous and wise. Virtue signaling is designed not only to promote one's goodness, but to point out the evil in others. When it takes place in a Christian context, it can be the source of great guilt. Have you ever heard a public Christian testimony by someone who talked about how they had been delivered from a particular sin or how God blessed them for their obedience? I can't tell you how often I've heard that kind of testimony. I remember one time as a pastor when a new Christian told me after an evening service that he was leaving the church. I said, "Why are you doing that?" And he said he just couldn't be as good as Bill, the man who had testified that evening. I told him to give a little time before he left. Then I called Bill and said to him, "You turkey, your testimony was good, but you and I both know that was only a part of the truth. You are messed up in a thousand ways just like everybody else, and you didn't mention that, and I want you to fix it." I told him about the guy who planned to leave the church, and I said, "You call him. Tell him the rest of the story. Confess your sins to him, or he's going to leave the church, and it'll be your fault." A little bit of motivation there. He did, and the situation was resolved. I think we would have a major awakening in America if every Christian to be a member of the church was required to carry a sign listing their 10 greatest sins. Virtue signaling would immediately stop, and the world would beat a path to the church's door. But maybe more important, the church members would be free from the manipulation of virtue signaling. It's always wise to ask about those who create guilt and shame and fear and regret in God's people. What is in it, often a hidden agenda for them? One time, my friend, the late R.C. Sproul, told me that he was disappointed in me for going to a particular Christian television program. I told R.C. it was one of those really big deal things of Christian evangelist. I said, "R.C., my publisher sent me. I was just selling books." He said that wasn't an excuse. And then R.C. laughed and said, "I went on the same program." And I said, "You're kidding." And he said, "No." And he said, "They had me put my hands on a pile of letters and pray for those who had written the ministry, hundreds and thousands of them." I said, "That's crazy." And I said, "Did you do it?" He said, "Of course I did, dummy. I was selling books." Be careful of those who, as it were, sell books and make you feel guilty if you don't buy one. That goes for those with other agendas that require you to make an important decision, join a crusade, or submit to one with an agenda. And if you don't, you'll feel guilty about it. Be careful of sermons that make you feel like dirt, especially if they take an offering. Books on marriage, I suspect some Christian books on marriage are the cause of divorce because nobody can do all of that. Or Christians who tell you to sign on to their cause because Jesus has done so much for you, you can't ever come close to returning that favor. And those who push a partisan political agenda as God's agenda. God, by the way, rarely votes. Paul said to the Colossians, and this is Colossians 3:9, Do not lie to each other, since you have taken off your old self with its practices. That's true of the hidden agendas of virtue signaling we often encounter with Christians, including me. Sometimes that's manipulation, and other times it's legitimate motivation. And it's important we ask questions to find out what's motivation and what is manipulation. I'm running out of time here, so we'll continue with this conversation tomorrow. But for now, let me just say something really important. It is a sin for you to manipulate your brothers and sisters in Christ. You knew that. Let me tell you something else. It's a sin for you to allow them to manipulate you. Maybe even worse. Hey, I gotta go. But first, you think about that. Amen.
7: Thanks, Steve. And with that, we are now back into the groove of our current teaching series based on Steve's new book, God's Not Mad at You. 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We spoke with him recently on Steve Brown, Etc. about this idea that none of us have our act together. 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

0: God loves us so much that He sent His only Son into the world to save us. 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
3: Welcome to Grace to You with John MacArthur. I'm your host, Phil Johnson.
4: How's this for a reason to miss work? Someone really offered this as an excuse. He said, "I lost my American Express card and I can't leave home without it." Now, obviously, that's laughable, but sometimes we really have good reasons, don't we, for missing work or not returning a phone call or being late for an appointment. But let me ask you this. When you one day stand before God who judges sin, what excuse will you give Him? And more important, will any excuse be good enough? As the title of John MacArthur's current study says, those who don't know Christ are without excuse. So now let's join John as he identifies the people Scripture says will receive salvation and those who will receive wrath.
2: Now let's look at the two sides. First of all, those whose deeds manifest that they receive eternal life. And secondly, those whose deeds manifest that they are the recipients of wrath. First of all, those who receive eternal life. Verse 7. To them, and this is a marvelous verse, to them who by patient continuance in well-doing seek for glory and honor and incorruption, I give eternal life. Now, I want you to listen to this, people. This is such a critical verse, and so many people misunderstand the standard of salvation. Eternal life belongs to those who by patient continuance in well-doing seek for glory and honor and immortality or incorruption. That is the mark of a believer. And those three terms in verse 7 are just marvelous terms. In a sense, they're distinct, and in a sense, they're interwoven and indistinct. For glory and honor and immortality could all be wrapped up into the same thing. But let me see if I can just give a shade of meaning to them that gives them some difference. First of all is glory. The highest and most wonderful goal of a believer is glory. He seeks to glorify God. He seeks to attain unto the glory of God someday. He seeks, as 1 Corinthians 10:31 says, in whatever he does, to do it all to the glory of God. What does that mean? Glory basically is to manifest the essence or nature of God. And the believer seeks to be a vehicle through which God can be manifest, through which God's glory can be seen. That's his desire. Somebody who doesn't have the desire to glorify God cannot be truly a Christian, because that is basic to the desire of a true believer. And yet so many times, you know, we say, well, I know they don't have any desire to glorify God, but once upon a time they made a decision, or once upon a time they used to go to church or whatever. But the mark, says Paul, is patient continuance in well-doing and seeking that God would be glorified. They seek glory. They seek it even in its fullest sense, that in that incredible reality of the future day when we see Jesus Christ, we will be transformed into His own image and eternally without flaw will radiate His marvelous glory. The goal of a true Christian, you see, is to reflect God's glory. And if that's true, then his life will manifest enough of a righteous pattern that God can judge him on that basis and say, that's a true believer. Secondly, honor. That's very close to glory, and I guess in a sense you could say it's the result of glory. To reflect the glory of God is to receive divine honor, is to receive the honor that God gives, the blessedness that God gives. I don't know about you, but I seek to be honored by God. Do you not? I seek that God would be pleased and say, well done, good and faithful servant. And so as you seek to manifest the glory of God, that marvelous reality of what He is through your life, you also seek that God should honor and reward such faithfulness because that's what He's promised. And then ultimately, we seek incorruption when full glory and full honor is realized in the resurrection when we are like Jesus Christ. And so we could spend time on each one of these terms going all through Scripture. Marvelous terms. But he's saying a true believer patiently continues in doing good works because he seeks after glory and honor and immortality. Now, what does this say? Let me sum it up in one statement. His perspective is heavenly. You see? It's heavenly. The true objective of the saint is to live for that which is eternal. As Colossians 3 says, he sets his affections on things where? Above. That is a Godward perspective. These three terms describe a person with divine aspirations. The highest level of the Christian's life is to aspire to glorify God, to receive honor from God, and to enter into the incorruption of ultimate immortality and being transformed into the image of Christ. This is not only the goal of our life here, but the goal of our life in the future. Now, when God looks at a life and he sees a life that seeks glory and he sees a life that seeks to be honored by God and not men, and he seeks a life that longs for immortality, that isn't bound to this earth, it longs for incorruption, it isn't engulfed in corruption, it seeks the heavenly dimension, to that he gives eternal life. That is the standard by which God will judge. Now, Paul isn't saying anything about how a person like this is produced. He just says you can judge that person by their works and say they have been redeemed. He's not talking about how they got that way. He's just saying it's fair to judge them by those righteous patterns. And he gives them eternal life. Sometime we'll have to do a whole study on what eternal life means. But basically, eternal life means the life of God in the soul of man forever. I love what it says in 1 John 5:20. This is the true God and eternal life. Who? Jesus Christ. What is eternal life? Jesus Christ. What does it mean to have eternal life? To have Jesus Christ living where? In me. Christ liveth in me, and the life I now live, I live by the faith of the Son of God. Nevertheless, I live, yet not I, but Christ living in me. You see, eternal life is the life of God in the soul of man by the presence of the indwelling Christ. And it goes on throughout eternity. Basically, people, eternal life is not a quantity of life, it's a quality of life. It is the life of God in the soul of man, and mark it, the life of God in the soul of man will always produce a righteous pattern. And if you have an unrighteous pattern in your life, you are fighting against the very nature God has created in you in salvation. It's like holding your breath. It's a lot harder than breathing. Once Christ comes to live in your life, there's a sense in which the flow of God's life should dominate, and we fight it and resist it in our human sinfulness. So to begin with then, God says in the final judgment, ultimately, when we say eternal life or eternal death, eternal life, and this is talking about it in its fullness because a Christian already has eternal life, right? He that believes has eternal life. But in the ultimate sense, in the final sentence is given, We who receive eternal life will receive it because God has looked at our life from this perspective and seen a patient continuing in well-doing as we have sought for glory and honor and incorruption. There is a perseverance there. There is an obedience there. There is a constant seeking of God. John Murray said something that I think sort of simplifies this whole thing. He said this, "Works without redemptive aspiration are dead works. Aspiration without good works is presumption." So there are people whose aim is heavenward, and they will be judged by the life that God has produced in them because they have done well. Now, you can start even with Adam, and you can go all the way to today, and there will be a patient, continual seeking to do what is right in the heart of a true believer. They are made manifest by their deeds. That is a pattern of life. Now look at verse 10, and this is the corresponding verse. They seek glory, honor, and immortality. And verse 10 says, "Glory, honor, and peace shall be given to every man that worketh good, to the Jew first and also to the Greek." All that we seek, we receive. We seek glory, he gives glory. We seek honor, he gives honor. And then there's a change. We seek incorruption and he gives peace. And in a sense, I guess there's a parallel there. For when we enter into eternal holiness, utter holiness in the presence of God, the battle with our corruption will be over and the result will be eternal peace. We seek for those things and he gives us those things. What a thought. At the time of judgment in the future, when God sends the righteous into his eternal heaven and the unrighteous into an eternal hell, the ones who enter into eternal heaven will be those who have sought. You see it there? They have sought. They do seek for glory. It doesn't say they've deserved it. They just sought it. They had aspirations for what was heavenly and godly. They sought for glory and honor and incorruption, and they'll receive the glory and the honor and the peace of eternal life. For they are the ones that have worked good. And I submit to you that if there is no such good work visible in a life, then there is no genuine salvation. If this text says anything, it says that. And if it doesn't say that, it doesn't say anything. We will be rewarded then for our deeds because they are the proof of the righteousness within us. And in the third chapter, he'll tell us how to get the righteousness of God within us. And this applies to the Jew first and also to the Gentile. God will give heavenly and eternal blessing to the Jew and the Gentile. The Jew thought the Gentile would be shut out. No, the Jew had a priority in the covenant. The Jew was first in the priority of the covenant. The Jew was first in chronology as Christ came first to the Jew. But may I hasten to add that because of their priority in salvation, they also have a priority in judgment. And theirs will be a severer condemnation if they reject. And that is the meaning of Amos 3:2, where the prophet says, "You only have I known of all the families of the earth." And most people stop there. "You only," speaks to Israel, "you only have I known of all the families of the earth. You're the family that I have made my own." And the word "know" means an intimate love relationship. "You only have I loved as my own of all the families of the earth." And then he says, "Therefore, I will punish you for all your iniquities." There's a severer punishment on Israel because of the intimacy they had with God. So they are first in salvation opportunity and they are first in judgment responsibility. There's no exemption for the Jew or the Gentile. No exemption for the moral man, the religious man. They don't make it any easier on him. They just make it harder. Let's look at the second group. The works of those who receive wrath, verses 8 and 9. And they're kind of sandwiched in the middle of those other two verses. "But unto them that are contentious," that's the Authorized Translation, "and do not obey the truth, but obey in righteousness, indignation and wrath, tribulation and anguish upon every soul of man that doeth evil, of the Jew first, and also of the Greek." Those who, by their good works, prove they have sought God, are contrasted with those who by their evil works prove they have sought self. And they are characterized by three terms or three phrases. First one, verse 8, look at it. The word is contentious in the Authorized. Aretheia is a Greek word, and there is a lot of discussion about what its original root is. It seems best to take this as coming from a root which means a hireling. And the basic concept of the word is self-seeking. And the first characterization of an unrighteous person is that he is utterly wrapped up in what pleases him. What pleases him? What satisfies me? What makes me feel good? What makes me happy? What feathers my bed? 2 Timothy 3:2 says that men will be lovers of their own selves. And this is the basic problem of unregenerate man. He is totally wrapped up in himself. The Lord died, it said in 2 Corinthians 5:15, that they who live should not henceforth live unto themselves. Because that's man's basic bent. So you have a person then who is totally self-seeking. And of course that would lead to a contentious attitude toward the Lord. That would basically lead to a spirit of rebellion, and that's what you have in the second thought. Look at it in verse 8. They do not obey the truth. You know, if you're self-seeking, you're going to resist what God says. God speaks the truth, and you say, I'm not interested in what you want. I'm going to do what I want. They don't obey the truth. It doesn't say why in this passage. It just says they don't. We're only looking at the deeds. They just don't obey the truth. Man rebels against God. His reaction is against God. He is quarrelsome with God, if you will. And this reflects the basic egotism of sinfulness. There's a third phrase. Not only does he not obey the truth, but he does obey unrighteousness. No man lives in a vacuum. You either do right or wrong. You just don't go down the middle. This is the flow of life. First, there is rebellion, and out of that rebellion comes disobedience, and then comes dire sinfulness as the life simply goes toward unrighteous behavior. Now listen, the road to hell then is basically very simply defined. It is a spirit of antagonism toward the Lordship of Jesus Christ. Do you get that? The road to hell is basically a spirit of antagonism toward the Lordship of Christ. You will not respond, you will rebel. You will not obey, you will disobey. Now listen carefully here. I want you to get this point. If the road to hell is a spirit of antagonism toward the Lordship of Christ, then the road to heaven must be the opposite. It must be an attitude of submission to the Lordship of Christ. And that is precisely what it is saying. God wants you to seek for glory and honor and incorruption. God wants the heart to seek heavenward, Godward, above. And even though we don't always attain, there is that seeking heart. And when we fail, there is that brokenness. If an unregenerate person is one who rebels against the Lordship of Christ, then a Christian has to be the opposite of that by character. That is clearly the message of this text. Eternal life belongs to those who show the work of God in their hearts by living under the obedience of the Lordship of Christ. Those who refuse to do so are the unregenerate and those who receive wrath. You can see that sin is basically an attack on God and calls for His holy reaction. Look back at verse 8 for a moment. To those people He gives indignation and wrath. Kind of interesting words. Indignation, the Greek root means to rush along, to be in a hurry, to be in a heat or a sweat, to breathe violently. It is someone moving fast, breathing violently, hurrying, sweating. It was used from Homer in the classic Greek writings through the centuries of the spirit panting in the body and the rage of a man that pants and swells. It is the word, by the way, describing Pharaoh's desire to kill Moses, Hebrews 11:27. It is the word used in the fourth chapter of Luke to describe the fury and the rage of a mad crowd that wanted to throw Jesus off a cliff. It is the word used of the Ephesians when they heard the gospel and started a riot filled with fury in Acts chapter 19. So it is a word of fury. It is a word of fervor. And it is saying that toward those whose works are against God and the Lordship of Christ, God will burst out in a heat. He will burst out like a consuming fire against those living in such rebellion. And then it adds the word wrath, which is another term for anger, a little differently. It means to reach a pitch of fury. It is the end of mercy. It is the end of grace. It's just all over with in terms of God's patience and God's tolerance. A swelling, furious, final anger. And so you can see by these terms that God is talking about a great fury of anger against those whose works reflect an earthward attitude and a denial of God. Verse 9. Tribulation and anguish. He adds those as if we don't have enough words. Tribulation, thlipsis. It means to put pressure on something or to press it. It is used in Acts 11:19 of the crushing persecution of the early church. It is used of the struggles of saints in Romans 12:12. It is used of Paul's being persecuted nearly to death in 2 Corinthians 1:8. It is used of Christ's sufferings in Colossians 1:24 as he was put through tribulation, pressing, pressure, oppression. It always carries the idea of affliction. Affliction. It can refer to an inner or an outer affliction, but affliction is the idea. And then anguish is a most interesting word, a common Greek word for narrow, meaning the narrowness of a place, a confined, narrow place, limited. Think of it this way. God is going to be angry. His fury is going to reach a fever pitch in verse 8. In verse 9, the result of that is going to be affliction in a narrow place. I can't think of a better definition of hell than that. Affliction in a narrow, confined, imprisoned place. A confinement and imprisonment that produces a powerful, fearful pain. That's why the New Testament says hell is an everlasting punishment, an everlasting fire, a furnace of fire, a lake of fire, fire and brimstone, an unquenchable fire, a place of suffering where the worm dies not, the fire is not quenched, there's weeping, wailing, gnashing of teeth. It is anguish in a confined imprisonment. And it will come upon every soul of man that doeth evil. Everyone whose life pattern is continually evil. Everyone whose mode of living is that of an unrighteous behavior. People filled with selfish ambition, refusing to obey the Lordship of Christ. Ambition, refusing to obey the Lordship of Christ.

0: direction of his life was self-centered rebellion and disobedience all the while. You see, the key thought is that true righteousness produces true good deeds. And God can judge then on the basis of those deeds. And unrighteousness, no matter how religious it gets, will produce only evil deeds. And God will have no respect for any person. He will judge all equally. There will be an absolute equity in ultimate judgment. Now, just one question and I want to close. How, and we have to answer this question, even though it doesn't come till chapter 3. How can a person produce the good works that gain for him glory and honor and peace and eternal life? That's the question, isn't it? We started with the fact that God's going to judge. We saw something about that judgment. We have now seen criteria by which God will judge. The question is, now I know that I must produce the righteous works to avoid the eternal judgment of God, but how? Well, let's jump the gun on Paul a little bit and go over to chapter 3, verse 21. The righteousness that God desires, the righteousness of God, apart from the law, is manifest. In other words, it isn't going to happen through your own self-effort of trying to keep some rules, even though they be the right rules. It is the righteousness of God that comes, verse 22, by faith in Jesus Christ, unto all and upon all them that, what? Believe. Verse 24 says, we're justified freely by His grace through the redemption that is in Christ Jesus. Now, that's really all you need to know, beloved. The way and the only way to produce the righteous deeds is to possess the righteousness of Christ. And the only way to possess the righteousness of Christ is by faith in His redemptive work. Do you believe that He died, God incarnate, for your sin? Do you believe that He rose again for your justification? Do you believe that He ever lives to make intercession for you? Do you believe that He'll come back to complete the redemptive plan? If you believe and you receive Christ, He gives you the capacity by the implantation of His own eternal life to produce righteous deeds. And when the day comes that judgment is to occur, God will see the record of a righteous life and know that such a life could only be the product of the indwelling presence of the living Christ and grant eternal life. Let's bow in prayer. Father, we pray that no one in this place would come short of the standard, but that all of us would enter in to the righteousness of Jesus Christ by faith in Him, and in such entering in, escape the wrath to come and enter into Your gracious, merciful plan for eternal life.
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0: 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It's an excellent way to spend a few minutes or a couple of hours. 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And now for the entire Grace to You staff, I'm Phil Johnson with a question. If salvation comes by hearing the Word of God, is it fair for people who've never heard the gospel to be sent to hell? Find out in John MacArthur's lesson tomorrow. It's another 30 minutes of unleashing God's truth, one verse at a time, on Grace to You.
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0: Welcome to Through the Bible. Today we get a crash course in the law, covering everything from justice to daily life. The ancient commandments found in Exodus still shape the world that we live in today. And as the Bible bus rolls through the whole Word of God, we're in chapters 22 and 23, where we're going to discover that God clearly defined right and wrong when He gave the basic social laws for civilized society. So while you hop aboard the Bible bus and find your seat, we got a quick minute to hear from those on the Bible bus with us. First, here's a voicemail from Rich.
1: My name is Rich, and I live in Nevada County, California. I discovered ttb.org through a different app, actually the Bible app, where I was doing the Bible study on the book of Revelation, and that Bible study was based on the teachings of J. Vernon McGee. And as a result of that, I fell in love with his style of teaching. I've been a Christian most of my life. I accepted Christ when I was a young child, but Dr. McGee has really added a lot of depth to my study, and I really enjoy it. So I just wanted to thank you for doing that. I listen on the app. If possible, I'd like to get some bookmarks and some bus passes, as I've told many of my friends about the doctor, and it would be nice to have the bus passes that I could just give to them. And it would also be good to have a bookmark so that I would know ahead of time what sections of the Bible are going to be studied and can read and study ahead of time. So thank you very much for your mission, and I will be a faithful supporter.
0: Thanks, Rich. I'm sure that our team has already sent you that bookmark and the Bible bus passes. Good job on asking for both. But if anyone else would like them, just call 1-800-65-BIBLE, by the way. The bookmark reading schedule can also be found in our app or online at ttb.org. And here's one last thought from a listener named Jennifer, who joins us by app and says, I love TTB. It has deepened my knowledge and understanding of Scripture so much over the years and encourages me to go even deeper into the Word on my own. God's Word is an unending treasure trove of life and peace. I'm so grateful for this ministry and Dr. McGee's teaching and for all who serve to get it to the whole world. Well, it's great to hear from you, Jennifer. I'm so glad that you're aboard with us. And we'd love to hear from you too, by the way. Would you tell us who you've invited to study God's Word with you? Or maybe you could point to one stop on the Bible bus that changed your walk with God. 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Send a note through our app or email us at BibleBus@ttb.org or write to Box 7100. Pasadena, California, 91109, or in Canada, Box 25325, London, Ontario, N6C6B1. You can also call and leave a message anytime at 1-800-65-BIBLE. Let's pray as we begin our study. Heavenly Father, would you let us see your rules and regulations, that they're not meant to restrict our freedom, but to provide the way for us to live freely in you? We pray this in Jesus' name. Amen. Here's Dr. J. Vernon McGee with our study of Exodus 22 on Through the Bible.
2: And now, friends, as we come to the 22nd chapter of the book of Exodus, we're in this section that deals with what we've labeled social legislation. You see, the Ten Commandments and the order for the altar were given in chapter 20. Then you have this social legislation, 21 to 24, and then you have the instructions for building the tabernacle, which was part of the Mosaic system, and then the service of it in the book of Leviticus. Now, certain basic social laws are put down here, and these laws are basic for any kind of what we would call a civilized society. There are those that raise the question about what's right and what's wrong. Well, today, what is right and what's wrong is relative. There's no question about that. A college professor was discussing this with me. He claims to be an atheist, and he said that the right and wrong's relative. It's what you think is right. What I might think is right would be something else, and that's true. And he said, then what do you base your dogmatic conclusions? I said, well, I base them on the Word of God. I said, now, very candidly, my nature's like your nature, and I'd like to give in certain places, and I'd like to let down the bars here and there, but I said there is a standard. And the very interesting thing is that this standard has produced a society in which there has been a measure of law and of justice in the world. And these things are basic to that type of thing. And it gets down and just deals with everyday living, right down with the nitty-gritty, right where we live today, where we live and move and have our being. And it, frankly, is very boresome in a way just to read through. It's like almost reading through a law book. And the very interesting thing, our laws are based largely upon this. I'm very happy that the Word of God says, thou shalt not kill. It protects me and my family. It's a law that's been put down. And I'm happy that it says, thou shalt not steal, because it protects what little property that I've got. And these things, you see, are basic to any kind of an ordered society. Now, I'm reading, and I'll not read everything through here, but there are certain things we'll lift out. Back in 21, we dealt with the person, that there were injuries to the person, laws for the protection of the person. Now you have here the protection of property. I begin reading at verse 1 of Exodus 22. If a man shall steal an ox or a sheep and kill it or sell it, he shall restore 5 oxen for an ox and 4 sheep for a sheep. Now, don't ask me why 5 oxen should be restored for an ox or 4 sheep for a sheep, because I don't know, other than I would say that the sheep would be more valuable, actually, than the oxen would be. And this we see working itself out. You remember Zacchaeus said that if he'd taken anything from any man by false accusation, he would restore him 4-fold. Why did he say that? Well, he was referring back, you see, to the Mosaic law. Now, our law today would say that a man would be given damages if someone destroys your property, and it could be an automobile or something else. Well, they don't have to give you 5 automobiles or 4 automobiles if they'd steal yours or destroy yours. But we just ask that they restore the same one, or restore that of equal value. But you see, this was a great protection that was put down. And I'm of the opinion it would be better had we made it like the Word of God is. The very interesting thing is that the Word of God seems to hit the nail on the head when we are dealing with human nature, whether it's back 4,000 B.C. or 2,000 A.D. Human nature's always the same, and God's always the same, and he deals with man on this kind of a basis. Now, verse 2, if a thief be found breaking up and be smitten that he die, there shall no blood be shed for him. That's self-protection. I heard of the ridiculous thing that took place some time ago in this land, and I can't put my finger on it, and I didn't read about it. I hear about it on the news. But I was told that a thief was breaking into a man's place, and the man who lived there shot the thief, and the thief sued him for several thousand dollars damages, and the thief won the judgment because the man shouldn't have shot him, according to some asinine judge that we have today on the bench. And as a result, why, this poor man had to sell his property. Now, that meant that you cannot protect your property. That is, you'd not be safe in your own home. Well, God protected the man's property, protected his home, that if a man is breaking in and it's necessary to kill the man, I wouldn't want to shoot a man breaking in unless it was absolutely necessary. But I think a man is justified to protect his property, his home, and his loved ones. And as a result, why, there should be no judgment against that man at all. You see, these are basic principles, and it gives you law and order. Had the social legislation been followed that's given way back here in the book of Exodus, we wouldn't have the social problems that we're having on the streets and in the cities of the United States today, friends. You see, we have judges today who have been to Harvard Law School and affected by liberalism, and very candidly, We argue about whether a man has the ability to serve on the Supreme Court. Yet, if a man's dishonest, we don't seem to raise any question about whether he can serve or not. But all the way through, the entire legal system is shot through with men today who are dealing with a legal system that was actually based on the Word of God, and they don't know how to handle it because they're so far from it themselves, and their entire background is such that they're not able to interpret it. And may I just add this word? The Constitution of the United States was written by men. They were not Christian, all of them. Very few of them were. They were deists for the most time. But they had a certain respect for the Word of God. And I've heard a man recently say that Thomas Jefferson ridiculed the Bible. No, he didn't. The quotations of Thomas Jefferson were that he had great respect for the Word of God. But the important thing is he didn't believe it. He didn't follow it. The moral teachings that Thomas Jefferson wrote actually take the story of Jesus, but they leave out the miraculous altogether. But the important thing is this legal system just happened to be basic to our system in this country. And now we have men who do not have that background, and we're in trouble today, and I mean deep trouble, and our entire system is being changed on that kind of a basis. That's the reason this is so important through here. Now let me keep reading, and I must just lift out certain things. It says, if the sun be risen upon him, there shall be blood shed for him. For he should make full restitution. If he have nothing, then he shall be sold for his theft. In other words, if a man steals, he has to make up that which he's stolen, even to the place of selling him as a slave. Verse 5, if a man shall cause a field or vineyard to be eaten, and shall put in his beast, and shall feed in another man's field, of the best of his own field and the best of his own vineyard, shall he make restitution. In other words, if a man has a cow or a sheep, and they break through into another man's field, then he's to make restitution. And if fire break out and catch in thorns, so that the stacks of corn of the standing corn of the field be consumed therewith, he that kindled a fire shall surely make restitution. You see how practical this is, friends? And actually how right it is, by the way. This is God putting down certain great basic principles for the weal and welfare of mankind here on this earth. And he's giving it. This is the Mosaic system given to his people, and they were to be an example to the nations of the world. And then if you read on, you find many of these laws. Now, I'm not wanting to lift out all of them. I'm trying to let us see a great principle here. And it's very important, I think, to see that. Now, I drop down to verse 16, and this is actually crimes against persons. Verse 16, if a man entice a maid that is not betrothed and lie with her, he shall surely endow her to be his wife. In other words, if a man rape a girl, he's forced to marry her. That's the way we put it today. At least it was formally. It's not quite like that today. But suppose if a father utterly refused to give her unto him, he shall pay money according to the dowry of virgins. In other words, he shall pay a penalty for what is done. Thou shalt not suffer a witch to live. Now, I'll be coming back to that when we get to Deuteronomy. And I can only make this suggestion that today we are seeing a resurgence of Satan worship and of the supernatural that is appearing again in the world. And it's potent, friends. There's no question about that. And this is connected with it. Don't think this is superstition. We're not back in New England in colonial days now. We're in the 20th century, and we're seeing this appear today, and it happens to be a reality. I'll be dealing with that when we get over in the 18th chapter of Deuteronomy. Now, whoso lieth with a beast shall surely be put to death. And this shows how low man can go. He can sink down until he's as low as the beasts of the field. And this is an evidence of it. And God made a law. Why did he make a law? Well, because this was being done, friends. Verse 20, he that sacrificeth unto any god save unto the Lord only, he shall be utterly destroyed. Now, this was the severest penalty of all. And had it been followed to the very letter, why, we would have today a much better society than we have. I recognize this is harsh. But after all, when you've got a cancer or a tumor, you want to cut it out, friends, and you want to get rid of it. And this is what this happens to be. Now, it says here, verse 21, thou shalt neither vex a stranger nor oppress him, for ye were strangers in the land of Egypt. This is the good neighbor policy, you see. Ye shall not afflict any widow or fatherless child. Do you know what got rid of this child labor and where the child labor laws came from? Came from the Wesley revival, friends. The Word of God has been basic to all of these great movements that have brought blessing to mankind. And the fatherless child, where did orphans' homes start? Did they begin them in communist China or under Christian auspices? Verse 23, if thou afflict them in any wise and they cry at all unto me, I'll surely hear their cry. And I believe that God protects these that are helpless today. I tell you, there's a great day of judgment coming for those that have mistreated folk in conditions like this. And he says here, and my wrath shall wax hot, and I'll kill you with a sword, and your wives shall be widows, and your children fatherless. God's very severe when he's talking about law, friends. It's very severe here. Now he says, if thou lend money to any of my people that's poor by thee, thou shalt not be to him as a usurer, neither shalt thou lay upon him usury. In other words, excessive interest. You don't take advantage of him. And yet we find that as taken place today. Now, these are some of the laws, and all of this is together. It says over in chapter 23, thou shalt not raise a false report. Put not thine hand with the wicked to be an unrighteous witness. Be careful what you say. And God had a law concerning that. Did you know that a gossip, friends, is as bad as a murderer in your midst, or a thief, or an adulterer? And yet today, the gossiper gets by. God had a law for this, you see. Thou shalt not follow a multitude to do evil. This would put you out of the marching business and protesting, friends. Thou shalt not follow a multitude to do evil. I was very much interested in meeting a very attractive young fella, and I asked him why he did all this, and he said because he was trying to find his identity. We got a lot of people trying to find out who they are, and it's too bad they lost their baby tag somewhere along the line. But he said that he wanted liberty and freedom and was protesting. Well, fine. I said to him, but how much liberty do you have? I asked him about his dress, and he said that was the expression of it. I said, well, they just happened to be about 10,000 of these folk dressed just like you are. Would you dare dress differently than they dress and run with them? Would they accept you? And he said, no. Well, I said, you don't have much freedom, do you? You've got to dress like they dress. I said, you see, you don't have the liberty that you think you have. And I said that when they protest, you have to get in line and protest, don't you? He said, yes, he did. And I said, then you don't really have much freedom. Don't follow a multitude to do evil. Neither shalt thou speak in a cause to decline after many to wrest judgment. This is a very good law to read today. God is very much up to date, is he not? Neither shalt thou countenance a poor man in his cause. May I say to you that judgment should not be swayed toward the rich or toward the poor. Judgment and justice should be exercised. You know that the Romans depicted justice as being a woman. That is, it must be tender, but also blindfold, no respecter of persons, and a sword in one hand, which means that when the judgment is handed down, there'll be the execution of the penalty, but in the other hand of the scales, and it'll be fair. That's the thing that needs to be exercised today in our midst. Now God gives them, again, this law concerning the Sabbath day and the Sabbatic year. verse 10, 6 years thou shalt sow thy land, and thou shalt gather in the fruits thereof, but the seventh year thou shalt let it rest and lie still. Now, we'll find out when they go into the land, God will go over this with them. We'll get that in the book of Leviticus, this matter of the Sabbath day, the sabbatic year, and the year of Jubilee. And I'll reserve until we get there to go into detail concerning this. This is very important. And you'll notice he gives it in a very brief way here at the beginning, but he'll go into detail concerning this later. Now he says in verse 14, three times thou shalt keep a feast unto me in the year. Thou shalt keep the feast of unleavened bread. Thou shalt eat unleavened bread 7 days, as I commanded thee in the time appointed of the month Abib. For in it thou camest out from Egypt, and none shall appear before me empty. And the feast of harvest, the first fruits of thy labors, which thou hast sown in the field, and the feast of ingathering, which is in the end of the year, when thou hast gathered in thy labors out of thy field. Three times in the year all thy males shall appear before the Lord. Now that'll be given to us again, friends, when we get over to the book of Numbers, and we'll find out that it was the Passover feast, and the Feast of Pentecost, and the Feast of Tabernacles, that all the males had to go to Jerusalem. Now, before they get in the land, they're told certain laws that will guide them when they get in the land. Verse 20, behold, I send an angel before thee to keep thee in the way, and to bring thee into the place which I have prepared. Beware of him, and obey his voice. Provoke him not, for he will not pardon your transgressions, for my name is in him. There's always been the question of who is this angel, and I think many of you already know my interpretation. They all did drink the same spiritual drink, for they drank of that spiritual rock that followed them, and that rock was Christ. And then you'll notice, neither let us tempt Christ, as some of them also tempted and were destroyed of serpents. Neither murmur ye, as some of them also murmured and were destroyed of the destroyer. You see, it's the Lord Jesus that they were to obey. This is the one definitely here. Now, we're told that when they went into the land, that they would find there an enemy, and the land was filled with the Amorites, Hittites, Perizzites, Canaanites, Hivites, Jebusites, and Electrolytes. And God says, I intend to put them out of the land, and it's because of their sin that God did that. Now, the Lord says to them, I will send my fear before thee, and I'll destroy all the people to whom thou shalt come, and I will make all thine enemies turn their backs unto thee. And God says that I intend to put you in that land. Now, he tells them very carefully here in verse 32, thou shalt make no covenant with them, nor with their gods. Now, you'll find out that was the great mistake of Joshua, of making a covenant with the Gibeonites that were in that land. He didn't think they were in that land, but they were. And he made a big mistake by not investigating more. And, of course, the reason they went into Babylonian captivity is because they went into idolatry and served other gods. Now, this brings us down now to chapter 24. You can see this is social legislation. God dealing with their everyday affairs of life. May God richly bless you, my beloved.
0: 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I'm Steve Schwetz, grateful for your company as together we travel the highways and byways of God's Word. Until next time.

0: Our story on the Bible Bus today is just one step in a five-year journey through the entire Word of God. Come along for the ride, and you'll study both the Old Testament and New Testament, discovering God's great redemption story. Is this your story too?
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3: From Charles Spurgeon, when problems come our way, we can become disheartened and discouraged. It is in this season of acute distress that God's Word can minister infinite delight as it soothes and heals the heart's sorrows. Surely, He who has preserved you in all your previous distress will not desert you in your present adversities. God has been sufficient. So what reason do you have to suspect that He will not befriend you to the end? You are not poor, for your Father is rich. You are not deserted, for God is with you. Surely you will be helped. As His Word says in Isaiah 26:4, trust in the Lord forever, for the Lord Himself is the rock eternal. From legendary Christian leader Charles Spurgeon, this is The Cornerstone.
1: Thanks, Antique Man, for being a sponsor of The Cornerstone. The Antique Man has, for over 20 years, assisted folks with their downsizing needs and the liquidation of the estates or personal property of a loved one, with expertise in the areas of fine jewelry, watches, military, and sterling silver. Serving Volusia, Flagler, and surrounding counties, thanks Mike Waters, his number 386-871-7704.
2: Reason to believe. Evidence proving God and the Bible.
3: There's an idea that is constantly pushed in the media and academia that says that valid scientists can't really believe in God or the Bible. But that concept is contradicted by these statements made by well-known scientists. The legendary Italian scientist Galileo said, "Both the Holy Scriptures and nature proceed from the divine word. It has always seemed to me extremely presumptuous on the part of those who want to make human ability the measure of what nature can and knows how to do. Since when it comes down to it, there is not one effect in nature, no matter how small, that even the most speculative mind can fully understand. The Bible tells us how to go to heaven, not how the heavens go." George Stokes, one of the great pioneers of spectroscopy, that is, the study between heat and matter, said, "Admit the existence of a personal God, and the possibility of miracles follows at once. If the laws of nature are carried out in accordance with His will, He who willed them may will their suspension."
2: One more reason to believe.
3: A message from The Cornerstone.
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6: Our Bible verse today is found in Hebrews. "Therefore, since we are surrounded by so great a cloud of witnesses, let us also lay aside every weight and sin which clings so closely, and let us run with endurance the race that is set before us." That was from Hebrews chapter 12, verse 1. 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
8: Douglas MacArthur wrote on his 75th birthday, "In the central place of every heart, there is a recording chamber. So long as it receives messages of beauty, hope, cheer, and courage, so long are you young. When the wires are all down and your heart is covered with the snows of pessimism and the ice of cynicism, then and only then have you grown old."
7: What do you do with a gift you didn't earn and could never repay? For Job, his fiery season of suffering finally cooled. The long night gave way to morning. And from the hand of God came blessing upon blessing. More than he'd lost. More than he'd dreamed. But here's the beautiful thing. Those blessings weren't just for Job. Woven through his story is hope for you, wherever you find yourself today. Right now, in your own fire. Today on Insight for Living, Chuck Swindoll continues a message titled, And Job Lived Happily Ever After. Or did he?
8: I find when I get to the 10th verse of this last chapter of his book that it begins to list for me no less than four great rewards that came his way. Four gold-like blessings from the hand of God. And I enumerate them for us so that you might take hope where you find yourself today. Now, your rewards will be different because our trials are different. The blessings that come your way, ultimately, will not be the same as Job's, necessarily. But these are his, and you will have yours. Take heart. The first of the four blessings I find in verse 10 and verse 12 of Job 42. Job's possessions are doubled. The Lord restored the fortunes of Job when he prayed for his friends. And the latter part of the verse explains what that means. The Lord increased all that Job had twofold. Now, there's a second blessing that comes in verse 11. His relatives and friends emerge. Notice what these people did when they came. They came to him and they ate bread with him in his house and they consoled him and they comforted him for all the adversities that the Lord had brought on him. What a great family reunion. That brings me to a third blessing that came his way. Job's children are all replaced. Verse 13, he had seven sons and three daughters. Let's say they did, okay? She had a little hand in that. They're both getting up in years, okay? And one day she says to Job, you're not going to believe this, but I think I'm pregnant. He goes, say what? Let's just say they're both 70, okay? Let's just start there. Here's Job laughing with his wife over the fact she's going to have a baby. Takes some maternity clothes out of mothballs and says, I guess I can fit back into that. Not just once, not twice. We're talking 10 pregnancies. He and his wife are given the ability to reproduce, and regardless of their ages, and we're not told exactly what it is, they get to enjoy the blessings of parenting, get this, with the wisdom of grandparents. Can't beat that combination. How often we have said, I so wish I knew then what I now know. I'd have been such a better parent. Well, they have the chance for a second time around. They don't make the mistakes they made the first time, or many of them. They got seven boys and they got three daughters, and we read a little about the girls here, not anything about the boys. We read their names, Jemima and Keziah and Karen Hapuk. Notice something else about the daughters, not only their names, but they're lovely. In all the land, no women were found so fair as Job's daughters. Isn't that great? In all the land, there was none so fair. And their father, here's the third fact, not only their names and their beauty within and without, but their father gave them inheritance among their brothers. How unusual. But understand, this is before the Mosaic law. Now the fourth of the great blessings have to do with his later years. The blessings of a long and satisfying life. You read of them in 16 and 17. Let's say Job is about 70 by the time the healing comes and the recovery, and he's lived a full life, and now we read that he lives 140 years after this, after the trials, and now he enters, if you will, a second phase of life. And if you add 70 to this, you come up with a 210 years of life. How great that must have been for him. In fact, look at what we read. He saw his sons and his grandsons and great-grandsons. It says four generations. Sons, grandsons, great-grandson, maybe great-great, depending on where the generations would start. It's not clear from this. And then he died. Isn't that a sweet way it appears? He dies an old man and full of days. The message reads, then he died, an old man, a full life. Living Bible renders this, then at last he died, an old, old man, after living a long, good life. You know, men and women, not much is said in any circle about those who are aging. It's sort of the overlooked segment of life, even though there are more of this particular category than ever before in our history of humanity. So we linger here long enough to not only have a little fun with it, but to draw some lessons from it. This is a man who has seen a lot of life. It's said of Abraham, he breathed his last and died in a ripe old age, an old man, and satisfied with life, and he was gathered to his people. Probably a reference of joining his people in the afterlife, we would say in heaven. It was said of David, then he died in a ripe old age, full of days, riches, and honor. Job is not dying a struggling, cranky, broken old codger whom no one enjoyed being around. This man is seeing his children, his grandchildren, his great-grandchildren. He is reliving so much of life and passing along so many of the things that he has learned. One of my sources says, the patriarchal formula, old and full of years, is expressive of a completely fulfilled life. What a way to die. Not as we began, living happily ever after. That's not possible. We're on this earth. We still have a sin-cursed nature. We still must deal with a hostile world and nature and others that is less than desirable. But there can be satisfaction. There can be fulfillment. There can be a purpose. Age is not kind to the human body. There are things that occur that even those very effective in their earlier years begin to fade. You who are younger have no idea what that feels like. Let's learn from a passage like this the value of helping those who are aging enjoy a more satisfying life. Douglas MacArthur wrote on his 75th birthday, in the central place of every heart, there is a recording chamber. So long as it receives messages of beauty, hope, cheer, and courage, so long are you young. But when the wires are all down and your heart is covered with the snows of pessimism and the ice of cynicism, then and only then have you grown old. It's my experience to be in an enviable place where I am in life, especially as it relates to ministry and to my connection with Dallas Seminary. You have no idea, unless you're where I am, as often as I am, you have no idea of the pleasure that I get from being with men who are my mentors, who taught me when I was younger, and they're still walking with God. It's wonderful to see a 75, 80, even into their 90-year-olds, still loving Jesus, still writing great works and reading and challenging me to stay strong. I love it when they call me Sonny. Dr. Walford was talking to me. He says, when I was your age, I thought that is a great compliment, man. Now, I know that aging has its scary moments, I realize. Some are still driving in their 90s. We had one of our older faculty members driving up and bouncing off the curb not long ago. And the car just died, and so the person that was riding with him jumped out of the door and held onto the top and went, it was great. I was so glad I had not been in that car. Some wag said, remember, older folks are worth a lot more. They have silver in their hair, gold in their teeth, stones in their kidneys, lead in their feet, and natural gas in their gut. Worth a lot, folks. Let me give you 5 tips on how to stay young, okay? I'm going to pass them along to you. They're original with me. Nobody gave them to me. I've sort of learned them as life has unfolded for me. And you might want to write them down. I don't care what your age is. You'll be here someday. And when you are, you'll need to review these. You want to stay young? Remember these 5 things. Number 1, your mind isn't old, so keep developing it. Your mind isn't old. Keep developing it. Read more. Watch less television. Spend time with people who talk about events and ideas rather than sitting around a shop talking about people and how sorry this young generation is. Nobody wants to be around a crotchety old person who sees only the clouds and the rain. Your mind is not old. Keep developing it. Keep developing it. I read about one comedian who said his daddy is so ready to die he won't even buy green bananas. That's a crazy way to live. Dare the aging process. Buy a whole bunch of green bananas. Your mind isn't old. Number 2, your humor isn't over. Keep enjoying it. I love being around older people who still see the sunny side of life. They still see things funny happening. They still can tell a great story. They still enjoy a real belly laugh. You look fabulous when you laugh. And it takes years off of you. Helps clean out some of the lines on your faces. And some of you would do well to cultivate a better sense of humor. Did I say something wrong? Maybe so. Your humor isn't over. Keep developing it. Keep enjoying it. Number 3, your strength isn't gone. Keep using it. Don't let yourself get crippled up, if you will. If affliction comes and you can't hold it back, that's obvious. And certainly, we care about that, and we want you to find assistance any way you can. And we are increasingly more sensitive, I'm glad to say, of those who have disabilities. But most of us don't, thank the Lord. Quit addressing every ache and pain. Quit talking about how weak you're getting and how others will have to do this for you. You keep doing it. My physician friend for so many years made the mistake of telling an 84-year-old woman who had just ran 5 miles, he said to her at the next checkup, he said, you know, take it easy. You don't have to run 5 miles. week and a half later, she died. And he said to me at the memorial service, "I'll never again tell a patient to take it easy. Step up. Step up. Take the stairway. Don't always take the elevator. Walk out into life and travel and accept the challenges that life throws at you. You become increasingly more in demand. Your strength isn't gone. Keep using it." Here's a fourth. "Your opportunities haven't vanished, so keep pursuing them. There are people all around you who could use an encouraging word, an affirming note, a phone call that says, 'I love you and believe in you and I'm praying for you.' So go there. Opportunities have not vanished. Don't allow yourself to get crowded in and closed in so that all the blinds stay pulled and all the doors stay locked and you live in the terror of somebody taking advantage of you. What a dreadful way to live. Without removing any of the need for necessary safety, don't live your life facing and thinking only of the dangers. If you do, you'll never leave your neighborhood. Opportunities haven't vanished. Keep pursuing them. Fifth is obvious. Your God is not dead. Keep serving and seeking him. You'll find the living God is ageless. We always picture him as an old man with white hair blowing wind out of the north, but that's not God. The Lord Jesus is timeless. One of the things we'll be impressed with when we're with him is this incredible condition in which he is living his life. Take care of yourself. Keep up those good habits of health. Don't think it's not important. Job pulled through all of this and lived even another 140 years. And I read nothing of his being somehow set aside. 10 kids will do that to you, if nothing else. That'll keep you hopping. Came across a piece. "Lord, thou knowest better than I know myself that I am growing older and will someday be old. Keep me from getting talkative and particularly from the fatal habit of thinking I must say something on every subject and on every occasion. Release me from the craving to try and straighten out everybody's affairs. Keep my mind free from the recital of endless details. Give me wings to get to the point. I ask for grace enough to listen to the tales of others' pains. Help me endure them with patience, but seal my lips on my own aches and pains. They are increasing, and my love of rehearsing them is becoming sweeter as the years go by. I dare not ask for improved memory, but for a growing humility and a lessening cocksureness when my memory seems to clash with the memories of others. Teach me the glorious lesson that occasionally I may be mistaken. Keep me reasonably sweet." Isn't that a great line? "I do not want to be a saint. Some of them are so hard to live with. But a sour old woman or man is one of the crowning works of the devil. Make me thoughtful but not moody, helpful. Make me thoughtful but not moody, helpful.

0: godly, balanced, reasonably sweet. Reasonably sweet. I'm going to draw two more messages from Job. One will be what Job teaches us about ourselves. That's next time. And following that, what Job teaches us about our God. Then I promise we'll end the series. Bow with me, will you please? Could it be that the reason you are finding it elusive, this pursuit of a dream or remaining reasonably sweet, that you simply don't have a Savior? Here you are at this age, lived all these years, however old you may be, and you've never come to the cross. My, what a gap. No wonder life's getting more tedious and you're becoming more negative. You're lost. You're lost. Spiritually unborn. But there's a remedy. There's a remedy. We sang about it in the hymns and the songs. He is our strength when we are weak. He is the treasure that we seek. He is our all in all. That's Christ. I invite you to Him. Just turn it over to Him. Bring all the stuff of your life, and He has a wonderful way. Like restoring Job, He'll restore you, forgive you, give you a future. Come to Him today, won't you? Thank you, Lord, for lessons learned within the lines and between the lines of your inspired word. Thank you for truth to live by and to die by and to age with and to pass along. Thank you for our friend Job. It's like he's almost become a member of our family. Thank you for his model. Thank you for coming back to him with such words and deeds of assurance. Thank you for blessing him like no one else in his day. We find hope there, Lord, and reason to go on. We love you, and we say again, you are our all in all. For when even our father and mother fail us, the Lord will take us up. And weeping may endure for the night, but joy comes in the morning. Those who sow in sorrow and tears will reap in joy. I pray for my friends today who hear these words, who've never come to the Savior, or they've come and they've drifted. They've let the old nature take over. I pray that you'd cleanse them and free them and give them renewal and hope, that they might become one of those treasured aging people we need more of in this old world that's lost its way. And now unto him who has guarded us from stumbling and who can present us faultless before the presence of his joy with exceeding joy. To the only wise God, our dear Savior, be glory and majesty, dominion and power, both now and forever. In Jesus' dear name, we pray. And everyone said, Amen.
1: What a gift to reach the end of Job's story and find not a fairy tale, but something far richer. Chuck Swindoll reminds us that on this earth, no one lives happily ever after. Yet there can be fulfillment, purpose, and blessing from the hand of God. 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It's possible you found yourself resonating with Job's plight today. Maybe you've been sitting in a cauldron of your own suffering, and you're wondering when the suffering will end, and if God even sees you.

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It's called Finding God When the World's on Fire. 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God has used your reflections to bring clarity, conviction, and encouragement at just the right time. Not as a distant or abstract voice, but as one who seemed to understand both the weight and the wonder of walking faithfully with Him." Wow, that is so beautifully said. You know, when you give, you're coming alongside brothers and sisters in Christ, just like this woman, offering clarity, conviction, and encouragement. So let us thank you for your gift today by sending you Chuck's book, Finding God When the World's on Fire. 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So what does the book of Job actually teach us about ourselves? I'm Bill Meyer. Chuck Swindoll answers that question Tuesday on Insight for Living.

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2: In July 1902, a printer in Brooklyn, New York, was having problems getting ink to dry on his printing. During those hot, humid New York summers, this was a serious problem. So Willis Carrier went about building a machine that would remove humidity.
3: In the process, he noticed a byproduct was cooler, drier air. Without knowing it, Willis Carrier had just invented the refrigerated air conditioner. Before long, Carrier air conditioners were being sold to movie theaters, beef processing plants, railroad cars, and office buildings. The story that started with a big problem had a cool ending. With God, we begin to develop a new attitude. We can look at problems as bridges, and we can look at stumbling blocks as stepping stones to something even greater. Read the Bible. It's jam-packed with stories that started as big problems that turned into major victories. Romans 8:28 says, "All things happen for the good of those who love the Lord and are called according to His purpose."
2: So the next time you face some tough challenges and setbacks, remember that God has a way of giving even bad stories cool endings.
3: You're locked into the Cornerstone.
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5: Cuba's national power grid collapsed again last week. This collapse marks the sixth time this year millions of Cubans have been left without electricity. The trickle-down impact has left many without access to clean drinking water or food.

0: Severe domestic infrastructure failures have intensified in Cuba this year due to the oil blockade. Unlike many other parts of the world, here, most of the outdated electrical grid runs on oil. Therefore, it's not only cars that can't drive, but power plants that can't run. Cubans are now largely resorting to open wood or charcoal fires to cook. But that leads to perhaps the biggest question of all. Cook what? The food shortage is dire. The conflict is between governments, but those suffering have nothing to do with that. They're just trying to survive. And the church in Cuba is playing a role, rendering help in Jesus' name. Let's stand with them in prayer. Welcome to Haven today. I'm David Wolin, sharing the great story that's all about Jesus. And today we begin a series that I think may prove to be a milestone. I pray that will be so. This series is called The Untold Stories of Cuba. The news coming out of Cuba tends to be a trickle at best these days. Right now, the world's attention is riveted on the Middle East because that conflict affects every nation. But the situation in Cuba is different. While the world is grappling with a small reduction in the flow of oil exports, Cuba has had all incoming oil cut off. And obviously, there are political and government-level efforts and interests going on here. We'll not be getting into that part of it. Our focus is what's happening on the ground among the millions of regular people who are, as a rule, because of how Cuba's political system works, barely getting by. Acute poverty is the norm in Cuba, and that was true before January of this year. And since then, the situation has become dire indeed. And so joining me now is my friend and colleague in ministry, Danny Rojas. Hey, Danny, good to have you back.
1: Thank you, David. It's great to be here.
0: Well, Danny, you're the director of El Faro de Redención, which is Haven's Spanish language ministry to Cuba. And just briefly introduce those who aren't familiar with this. What is El Faro de Redención?
1: El Faro de Redención, which means Redemption's Lighthouse or the Lighthouse of Redemption, is a Bible teaching ministry. 5 days a week, we're on the air on Trans World Radio, which covers the entire island of Cuba. And we focus on Christ-centered preaching. Every single episode contains a call to trust in Christ. But the way that it's designed, it is to strengthen the church. It is to encourage pastors and leaders and even, you know, people that have never trusted in Christ to look to Jesus. And I think that that resonates with that image of the lighthouse. We're shining the light of Christ through radio and also podcasts and, you know, YouTube and wherever else people can hear the program.
0: Yeah. And it was about 10 years ago when our predecessors, Danny, first stepped into Cuba and began seeking for the Lord to open doors to do some ministry there. That was a dream he planted in the hearts of Charles Morris and Dan Warren, who came before you and I. But now, 10 years later, batons have been passed, and this ministry is still going forward in a powerful way. And you and I are actually going to be talking quite a lot this week, talking about some of these untold stories. And I say untold with several dimensions. In one aspect, just the world does not hear a lot about Cuba in general. It just doesn't show up much in the news media, even though it's such a close neighbor to the United States. But there's another aspect of stories that are not told, because even if the news media was talking more about Cuba, they would not be talking about the things that we're going to be touching on this week. So yeah. I kind of teed that up for you, Danny, but what kind of things does that include?
1: Well, you know, God is at work in Cuba. I mean, there are great things happening. You know, I was talking to a pastor just a day or two ago, and we were discussing the size of the average church in Cuba. It's close to 150. Mm-hmm. The way he expressed it was on the high end of 1 to 150.
0: Wow.
1: And that's because of the crisis. God is using this to draw many people to himself, and the churches are full.
0: That's right. That's
1: and they'd be bigger if they had more room. They can't build new churches. So, yeah, it's an amazing thing.
0: So there is a tale, a true story of faith and growth, dare I say revival, happening in Cuba. We'll be talking about that. We'll also be talking about the dire situation in terms of food shortage. And we're using this opportunity to bring a campaign to our Haven listeners everywhere. And, you know, every year, the Ministry of Alfaro does depend upon listeners responding to fund this very important gospel outreach to Cuba. But we're doing something different this time. We're calling this campaign Faith and Food for Cuba. And the reason is simply that we cannot stop preaching the gospel. That is our mission. But we also cannot do that and pretend like this is a business as usual kind of moment when people are barely finding enough food each day for their families to survive. I mean, just biblically, with a compassion of Christ within us, which is from the Spirit, we are compelled to do more. And so that is what we will be doing, and we'll be talking more about that in the course of this program. Now, the intention, we'll just kind of let listeners in on kind of what happened behind the scenes here. The intention was for you and I to have a conversation with our partner, Don Elmore, and United Servants Abroad.
1: Yeah.
0: There were some internet difficulties, technical difficulties on his end that we just couldn't seem to resolve. So I ended up giving him a call on the telephone. Good old-fashioned technology came through for us. And so we'll be hearing that conversation in just a moment. But then tomorrow, Danny, you and I will pick it up again. So we'll be telling you in this conversation what we're doing and how you can respond. And we do thank you for doing that. But as is our pattern and custom here at Haven, we're going to get started with a song of worship, pointing our attentions to the God who is mighty to save. And so here is Laura Story. Everyone.

0: Now joining us is a good friend now for many years, Don Elmore, the founder and president of United Servants Abroad. Don, thanks so much for joining us today.
1: Oh, it's a pleasure to be with you in ministry again, David. Thanks for having us.
0: Absolutely. Well, this is a partnership, really, that goes back. The relationship between El Faro de Redención and United Servants Abroad is kind of a hand-in-glove relationship, and that's for a lot of reasons, and I really see the Lord's hand in this, because fidelity to a mission for a nonprofit, for a ministry, is really, really key. And for El Faro, it's very clear we're called to preach the gospel. That's what the Lord's given us the expertise to do and the calling to do. But then there is this urgency, especially for a situation like the country of Cuba and the people of Cuba, who are facing so many difficulties, and their material difficulties of great, great concern. We can't simply preach the gospel and ignore those material needs. And that's why, for me, I see the Lord's hand in this as El Faro partners with United Servants Abroad, because you do have

0: have expertise in precisely this, and you've been on the ground doing these kinds of things in Cuba for many years, haven't you?
1: Yes, we have. It's been our pleasure to work with the people and the pastors of Cuba, and we just want to reach out to them and help them in any way we can.
0: And that's taken many forms over many years, going back quite some time. And it just seems to me that this is a kind of a for such a time as this, kind of a thing that the Lord has put in place, because the need in Cuba has always been there, but it is acute now. And that doesn't even put it strongly enough. Crisis, severe. You know, these are the kinds of words that come to mind when we think about where the people of Cuba are right now because of what's taken place over the last 8-9 months since the blockade of oil began and then the subsequent sanctions. And so, Don, why don't you tell us what you have seen since you are in Cuba quite often? What does the situation look like on the ground right now in Cuba when you get off the plane?
1: Well, it's definitely different now than it was 6 or 8 months ago. Mm-hmm. Even. It is just dire. And, you know, when we step off the plane today and get our luggage and walk outside, there's very few people out there. And we used to have to work our way through the crowds that were there to greet others. So that's gone. There's no taxis there to pick up people. Mm. So once we get through this and get to our transportation, the people are picking us and get out on the highway. The highways are empty. And the few cars we see on the highway today are probably mostly government officials.
0: Mm-hmm.
1: And the surrounding that we're in as soon as we get there is totally different.
0: And that's a direct result of the fact that incoming oil and gas has been totally blockaded. Therefore, there's just a very minimal amount either in whatever remains in reserves or the small amount that is just pumped out of the ground there in Cuba to run some of the electric grid, I think. But, you know, when you cut off an entire country from incoming gasoline, the cars that run on it don't have the means to go, you know, to go anywhere. So
1: right.
0: So many things just grind to a halt.
1: It definitely does. And it makes life difficult. That's for sure. But, you know, once we're with our folks there, we soon learn what the real crisis is all about.
0: Mm.
1: And it's three things, David. It's food, water, and electricity.
0: Mm-hmm.
1: And mostly the lack of those three things.
0: Yeah.
1: And I'll just share with you some about the beginning with the food. The last ration from the government for the people is in March.
0: Mm.
1: And they've received 1 bag of coffee, 3 pounds of sugar, and 1 loaf of bread.
0: Mm.
1: And these distributions are usually monthly, have been usually monthly. So this is what they received for this month. And, you know, the next month, they never did know what they were going to get, just whatever the government had in their surpluses to distribute to the people. So that has all been halted now. So food now is really hard to find. You have to get out and search and find the food. There's vegetables that can be found, but just real substance food is difficult to find. And once you find it, it's expensive.
0: Yeah.
1: Someone told me that they saw eggs for sale, and they were selling 2 eggs for $7. I mean, just outrageous.
0: Yeah.
1: A small can of condensed milk, $2. You know, and we're talking about people are making less than $40 a month. They're trying to live on at this point in time.
0: Yeah, yeah. So, and that's an important point to make. So for anyone who's listening and thinking, wow, $7 sounds like a lot for 2 eggs. So imagine if your monthly budget, whatever it is, you know, we're talking, a little less than a quarter, maybe a sixth of your monthly budget to buy 2 eggs. That's the situation
1: right. In
0: Cuba.
1: Yes. And so, you know, you see people in the cities rummaging through dumpsters all the time, seeing what they can find to eat. And, you know, once you find food, it needs to be consumed that same day because there is no refrigeration with no electricity. So they go long periods of time without electric. A week ago, tomorrow, the entire island was shut down. There was no electric anywhere. And that lasted for almost 2 days. And then when it did come back on, over half of the island was still without electric. And even today, they're receiving electric maybe 2 or 3 hours a day, regardless of where you are.
0: Yeah.
1: So that has an impact on a lot of things. For instance, primary kids are back in school again, and they're being released at noon because they have no food to feed them, to keep them at school. So they send them home, and they stay at home then. So their education is being shortened by this situation. And hopefully they do get food when they get home.
0: Mm.
1: You know, there's a problem right now with just nourishment for pregnant women and for young children. The people who need that extra good nourishment is just not there.
0: Yeah. And so for that reason, and with that in mind, your ministry of United Servants Abroad, which is Haven Ministries and El Faro's ongoing partner and has been in Cuba, you have begun focusing a lot of your attention on trying to meet these needs. And that's actually precisely why we're coming on the air to talk about this today. And so I want to just set you up to talk about what this looks like. But before I do, let me just speak to our listeners about what we are doing today, right now, and why. El Faro de Redención, which is our Spanish language ministry to Cuba that proclaims the gospel every single day, that is funded through listeners just like you. And so every year we come onto the Haven Today broadcast and raise the needed funds. So for us, that comes to about $400,000, which is the balance of what we need to cover. And that does get raised and has for years now through people who respond and say, yes, I want to be part of what the Lord is doing, proclaiming the gospel in the island of Cuba, reaching people who otherwise would not hear the good news of the gospel. However, just in our conscience before the Lord, we're just deeply moved. We can't do that as though this was business as normal for us, even ministry business as normal, and ignore the very physical, urgent physical material needs, you know. And there's a lot of places in the Bible that speak to this. I think of the book of James, where he's saying, if a brother or sister is poorly clothed and lacking in daily food, and one of you says to them, go in peace, be warmed and filled, without giving them the things needed for the body, what good is that? And he says, so also faith by itself, if it does not have works, is dead. This is a moment, I think, for Cuba, where we need to do both. We can't stop proclaiming the gospel, but we cannot, in a moment like this, do that without also doing that work of warming and filling, so to speak, and meeting those material needs, which is why in this very, very critical campaign, which we've never done something like this before for Cuba, but we're going to be splitting whatever comes in 50-50. So for every dollar that is given for El Faro, we're going to be taking half of that for the ministry and the ongoing work of proclaiming the gospel, but we're going to take the other half of that and put it towards food and meeting those needs, so that both of them in equal measure are going together to meet the physical needs of Cuba. So the total amount that we are seeking to raise here is $800,000, which is a huge amount, a reach amount for us. But how could we do less at a time such as this? And so now, Don, I want to pivot back to what you're doing and have been setting up the logistics to do. You are sending entire shipping containers full of food for the people of Cuba. Talk about what that is and what that looks like.
1: Yes. For the last couple of years, we've shipped, I'm guessing probably right now, probably about 45 containers of humanitarian help to Cuba. And we can send a container of rice, and the container of rice will contain about 38,000 pounds of rice. And we have no problems getting anything through customs at all, Dave. That we've been blessed these years, and the containers go to our staging site, and then from there, they're distributed through churches throughout all of Cuba. And that gets it into Cuba. So the rice comes out to be about 92 cents a pound, and a serving about 50 cents a pound or so.
0: Wow.
1: So in one container, there's about 580,000 servings. And that counts just a one-time serving, 580,000. So if you look at a church or a community, of say 1,000, if a church is trying to take care of 1,000 people, a container would feed them one serving a day for almost a year, just a little less than a year. So one container feeding that 1,000 people for almost a year with one serving of rice a day.
0: Wow, that's incredible. And if I'm doing my math correctly, with this goal that we've set, we'll be able to send full containers of food. I think you told me there are 40 feet long containers that come into the port and then, as you say, are distributed through the church network that we've been building up together over the years. And there are hundreds of churches connected in total now, but we'll be able to, I think, fund 10 full containers or more. I mean, if more funds come in, we will send more food, but this is certainly a stretch goal for us. And so this is the need that we're seeking to meet. And Don, I want to circle back to something that's really, really important that you said, because we're not the only organization that's involved in bringing food into Cuba at this very urgent time. But some of these international organizations, we won't name them by name, but we all know them. You know, they have budgets in the hundreds of millions of dollars. And yet, how long does it take, you know, for any kind of aid to come into the country? But then secondly, through whom is it being distributed and to whom? The fact that it's through this pre-existing network of churches means that every grain of rice is going to go through the right channels, be delivered to the places where there's no government officials in between that rice and the people who need it. It's actually going to be flowing through churches, through pastors, through the hands of believers, you know, into those churches. And then, as I understand it, some of it into local communities as well around there, so that this is a ministry of the gospel in a very tangible way. And so for me, when I'm thinking about meeting critical, urgent needs like the ones that are being faced in Cuba right now, it seems like this is absolutely the best way. And the Lord's already sort of paved this road for us ahead of time so that we're ready to meet these needs at such an urgent moment.
1: Well, just to give you an example of how quickly we can respond, we have our container here, we order the rice, and we can get the rice within 5 to 6 working days. And then the following week, we make an appointment to have it shipped out of Miami. And it only takes 3 days to get it to Miami. So it's quick. Mm. It happens rather quickly there.
0: Yeah. And time is of the essence. You know, I mean, we all know what it feels like to have hunger pangs or to feel a little hungry and how urgent that might feel just in the course of a day. But when days pile into weeks, pile into months, and on it goes, and parents are looking at their children and also at the perhaps elderly grandparent age or great-grandparent age, people all in the same home, and you're trying to scrounge up enough food just to keep everyone alive, the urgency of it just compounds over time. And this is a moment where really every day does count. And I think a lot of people thought the problem would have been solved by this point, whether it was diplomatically or whatever the means were going to be, and the crisis would be resolved. But the truth is, it is not. And we're not hearing about it as much in the news these days either. And so this is a time, I think, for those of us who love and follow Jesus and feel the need to do what James 2 is talking about, to have our faith be matched with our works, to be bringing the truth of the gospel as well as a compassionate hands and feet of Jesus kind of witness together. Well, this is a moment that you can do it, and you can do it through a ministry that you know is going to be good to its word and use these funds precisely for what they've been laid out to accomplish. So, Don, we're going to talk a little bit more as the series goes on, but I really want to thank you and United Servants Abroad for the faithful work that you are doing and have been doing for so many years. The Lord has provided for this very moment of crisis, and I think one day we're going to look back at this with awe and wonder at what He has done, both through these ministries, but through the people who are giving so that this work can happen. So again, to you and your team, thank you.
1: You're quite welcome. And if I can just share with you Galatians 6:10 that I often think of when I'm arriving back in Miami, and it simply says, you know, we're to do good to all people, but especially to the family of believers. And I think of these family of believers in Cuba who are at such a critical time, Dave, that needs our help. So I'll just leave you with that.
0: Amen. This is Haven Today. I'm David Wolin. The need is urgent. The opportunity to make a difference is right here. Every dollar given will accomplish these two things in equal measure: sharing the hope of the gospel and feeding entire churches and surrounding communities through the church. And you can give to this by phone at 865-HAVEN, 865-HAVEN. Just be sure to designate your gift for Faith and Food for Cuba. You can do the same thing online at haventoday.org, haventoday.org. I'm David Wolin. Won't you come back again next time? We'll be keeping it all about Jesus. It's the great story here on Haven Today.
2: 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This is Ken Ham on a mission to call the church back to the authority of God's Word. Who decides right and wrong in your family? I hope your response was God's Word. The Bible is the only true authoritative word or morality, and parents must emphasize God's Word when discipling their children. But it's more than just giving a nod to the Bible. In our time, the authority of God's Word is constantly under attack. So we must teach our children how to stand on the authority of God's Word in all areas. And this week, we're going to look at how to do that. The first step is simple. Read God's Word together. Know what it says by setting aside time to read, study, and memorize the Bible together as a family.
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8: This is John MacArthur with another edition of Portraits of Grace. Though you have not seen him, you love him. And though you do not see him now, but believe in him, you greatly rejoice with joy inexpressible and full of glory. That wonderful verse expresses the wonder of our fellowship with Christ. Even though we don't see him, we enjoy fellowship with him that could be only built on love, trust, and obedience. Enjoying fellowship with Christ is one of the supreme privileges of your Christian life. Strengthen and enrich that fellowship by learning from His Word and relying on His Spirit. As you do, you'll learn to love and trust Christ more deeply and to obey all His commands. What a privilege. This is John MacArthur, looking forward to bringing you more Portraits of Grace.
9: 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That was from Hebrews chapter 12, verse 1. 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
10: It's Monday, September 28, 2026. I'm Albert Moeller, and this is The Briefing, a daily analysis of news and events from a Christian worldview.
11: So much going on as we come out of the weekend. Much speculation, of course, much conversation about the summit meeting that was held in Washington, D.C. between President Trump and President Xi Jinping of China. It was, in effect, a state visit. It was a very formal state visit. It came with all the trappings of a state visit. And one of the most important things to recognize is that President Trump, and he went overboard on this, really sought to make very clear that the United States sees China as a peer nation. Now, that is really, really important when it comes to the Chinese pride, China's understanding of its place in history. What we now know that we did not going into the weekend is how the Chinese press has been responding to all of this. One of the biggest issues that has caught the attention of the Chinese press, and remember, this is a government-controlled press, so this is, in effect, government propaganda. One of the big things they have talked about is the fact that President Trump, for the first time, went to the tarmac in order to greet Xi Jinping, the Chinese president, when he arrived. We talked about the fact that that was very rare in American diplomacy. Previously, only some presidents in the past who did such things, for instance, when the Pope visited. When a president goes and greets a visiting head of state at the tarmac, this is a seismic event. Now, one of the things to keep in mind is that in the business, in the craft of statecraft, a part of what you have to do is figure out exactly how to use this particular asset and when to use this particular asset. The point is, President Trump gave President Xi Jinping and his wife one of the most historic state visits in terms of just pulling out all the stops. And in the American diplomatic toolkit, there really isn't much left. Now, that's very interesting because the biggest headlines coming out of this meeting is the fact that the meetings were basically inconclusive. There were some trade arrangements and some other things. But when it comes to the big issues where you have the United States and China facing off, it doesn't appear there was much progress made at all. Now, in the business of diplomacy and in the business of statecraft, one of the things that, from an historical perspective, you have to recognize is that sometimes nothing is better than something. When you think of what comes out of a meeting, nothing is sometimes better than something. Better no deal on many issues rather than a bad deal. And what we really don't know, we're not privy to the private conversations between the President of the United States and the President of China, who of course is also head of the Communist Party there. You can bet on the fact that once again, as we discussed last week, China really always believes that time is on its side. If China feels an urgency, that's a very rare historic occasion. China takes a very long view of history. And they look at the United States as a very young nation, indeed an infant or a toddler nation at best. And they look at their long centuries, very long centuries, over a millennium of history. And they compare that to the United States. And we look like a young upstart, a usurper of sorts. China sees itself as the center of the world's system, and it is not going to be satisfied until the rest of the world comes to share that conclusion. Needless to say, the United States of America is not going to be in agreement with that thesis. Furthermore, when you look at other nations around the world, one of the things we see is that when you consider foreign policy, you consider the power, national power. There are, and I'm sure you've heard this before, two forms of power. Hard power, that's basic military and economic power, but then also soft power, cultural power. In cultural power, there is no power like the United States of America. Now, Christians looking at that recognize that's not always something we're proud of. But when it comes to cultural power, the United States has that cultural power on the world stage. And by the way, that was one of the major issues, even during the time of the Cold War, with the United States facing off against communism in the form of the Soviet Union. The Soviet Union contributed virtually nothing to popular culture worldwide, and you had even young people on Russian streets at least trying to listen to American music. Again, a very mixed concern when it comes to Christians in the United States. Much of that was rock and roll, and you could say worse when it comes to some of the things that America exports in public culture and public products. But the fact is that this is one of the big issues when you look at the relationship now between the United States and China. You don't have a lot of, let's just say, Chinese cultural influence in the United States. You have a lot of American cultural influence in China. But when it comes to hard power, that's where China has been really investing in all kinds of new technologies, new missile systems, new defense systems, new aircraft carriers, the whole thing. And so we're also looking at the fact that one of the big issues that is coming out of this, and we'll be talking about this later this week, is that what had been a major contest between the United States and China when it comes to influence on planet Earth, that battle for influence is now being extended into outer space. And there is some very interesting background material to that we'll be talking about later this week. Some big headlines that have come and certainly will be coming in days and months ahead. All right, the other big issue is connected to the Chinese president's visit, and that's the issue of artificial intelligence. Now, just playing out the issue, the way it plays out right now, the United States, and you have the technology giants here in the United States, in the field of artificial intelligence. I'm not going to name them. You basically know who they are. You know the controversies here over whether artificial intelligence is going to kill humanity. But let's just put, as if it makes any sense, just put a pause on that for a moment. When it comes to the juxtaposition between the United States and China, you have most analysts believing that China is behind. And as a matter of fact, if you look at the kinds of estimates that are made, there are a lot of claims that China's basically a year behind. But that could be just a matter of months behind. And we're looking at a field that is being transformed so fast that a month can seem like a decade. And so one of the big dangers for the United States is that we would lose the lead. And in this case, the lead's not just about commercial products being sold. It's not just about artificial intelligence platforms. It is about world power and about who will control or who will try to control artificial intelligence. And this is where you have the Chinese and the Americans not only left as the only two rivals in this. And so, by the way, a lot of the conversation, I looked pretty carefully at the European press over the course of the last several days. And the frustration in European capitals is that the conversation about artificial intelligence really is between the United States and China, not so much the rest of the world. The rest of the world, peripheral when it comes to much of this issue. I don't say that as an insult to the rest of the world. It is just a fact that what you have are these private firms in the United States, sometimes with a lot of government support. And then in China, you have state industries that are pushing this so hard. And so you also have some other things that come into play. The United States has chips. I'm not going to go into the specifics, but has processing chips that are absolutely able to power some of these modern platforms and in a way that Chinese chips cannot. And so China wants access to those highly powered chips. On the other hand, China has a lot of control over rare earths. And that also is very much a part just of the fact that these chips themselves have to have some of these elements and some of these materials in them. And so you really do have kind of a classic face-off. And the face-off, the conversations between the Chinese president and the American president didn't appear to reach any kind of conclusion on this whatsoever. And it was interesting, by the way, that no tech executives from China accompanied the Chinese president on the state visit to the United States. But President Trump invited the titans of Silicon Valley to attend the state dinner and other events. That just tells you something of how the two cultures are very different. All right, but on the issue of artificial intelligence, you know, there is so much coming out right now, and a lot of it has to do with whether or not artificial intelligence poses a threat to the very existence of humanity. And as you know, this has been a discussion point over the last 2 or 3 weeks now. And by the time we get to, say, Sunday's weekend editions for the big newspapers and all the rest of the Sunday morning talk shows, this is now just a part of the cultural conversation. Now, there are some interesting observations being made. One of them is that a similar kind of warning came just a matter of about 18 months ago. And before that, a similar kind of warning came about 5 years ago. And a similar kind of warning came about 10 years ago. That's not to discount the warning. It is to say, you know, things like this have been heard before. And as a matter of fact, I have documented some of this in a book project already. But you also have other people, including insiders, who are saying, no, this is different. And we've said it was different before, but it's really different now. And so with warnings such as what we had in the past with people saying that, you know, if anyone builds it, everyone dies. And then with, you know, people leaving the field and saying that there's at least a 10% chance that artificial intelligence will lead to the demise of humanity, the extinction, some are saying, of humanity. I want to turn to something else. There's just so much confusion here, and this is such an important issue. I don't want to talk about it every day, but right now it's very much a part of the daily conversation. And what I want us to look at is when something really significant happens, when something is said that matters. And so I want to point to something that was said Sunday morning, and I think this really matters. I was able to get a transcript of Meet the Press, the edition from Sunday morning, September 27, 2026. Of course, this is the venerable program, part of television history, and it, of course, is part of NBC News. And it was a conversation between the program's host, Kristen Welker, and Bill Gates, the founder of Microsoft, of course, in the headlines for all kinds of reasons over the course of recent years. All right, she asked Bill Gates, how serious are the risks posed by AI, do you believe? Okay, now, it's not so much the risk of AI that's a part of Bill Gates' answer that I want you to hear. I want you to hear exactly what he said. He said, quote, well, AI is not just a new technology, and that's why people who say, okay, past technologies, there was all this worry, and you know, by and large, it all worked out. So maybe this time all the warnings that we have to shape it intentionally are unnecessary. Then he said this, quote, this is truly an evolutionary event. You know, we have created an intelligent species that in many respects is already smarter than we are, and over the next several years, at kind of exponentially improving level, will be insanely smarter than we are. You know, the ability to transfer knowledge, there's no sort of individual boundaries like humans having to educate each other. He continues, so I can't say strongly enough how much society, not just the companies, but every academic think tank, voter, policymaker, need to really engage on how we want to shape this technology. You know, there's no such thing as being too focused on accelerating the good potential and minimizing some truly horrific bad things that could happen. Okay, he says that the bad things that could happen, he doesn't think is a total extinction event for humanity, because he said it's pretty hard to get to 100%. But he said still it could kill over a billion people, and that's significant. I'm not discounting that at all. But what I want to point to is the statement in the middle of what Bill Gates had to say there, quote, you know, we have created an intelligent species that in many respects is already smarter than we are. Okay, this is a category error, and it is one of the worst category errors of which human beings can ever be guilty. What you have here is the category error of talking about artificial intelligence as a species. Bill Gates said it out loud. I heard it. I was so concerned about it, I got a transcript. Quote, this is truly an evolutionary event. You know, we have created an intelligent species that in many respects is already smarter than we are. Now, the word species is most commonly used and has been for the last 300 or 400 years about biological realities. The definition of a species biologically is that it is a being that is able to reproduce. And in general, that means male-female reproduction. So we're talking about animals mostly when we talk about species. But the term can be used a little more loosely. But still, when you're talking about species here, you're talking, as almost every major dictionary will say, you're talking about biosis. You're talking about biology. So you're talking about the species dog, but you're not talking about the species electric drill. And now you're talking, of course, about the digital revolution. And we have these machines we call smart machines. But They're highly developed when it comes to processing and analysis and all the things that computers can do. Well, the most important thing is they compute. And all these platforms, of course, are multiplying this beyond anything that we could have imagined in previous generations. But I just want to say that there are two terms that Bill Gates used, and we should look at that with tremendous concern. Number one, quote, this is truly an evolutionary event. He then follows the statement about an evolutionary event with, you know, we've created an intelligent species that in many respects is already smarter than we are. Okay, you put those two things together, it gets a lot worse. And it's not just because Bill Gates, in terms of his worldview, attributes evidently biosis to evolution. It is the fact that he says right out loud here that artificial intelligence is now a species that we created. That's what he says. It's a species we created. We have created an intelligent species. He says this is truly an evolutionary event. He is clearly saying that this species, artificial intelligence, threatens basically to decenter, to dethrone, you might say, human beings in terms of being, well, at the top of the creational order. But of course, he doesn't believe in a creational order, the top of the evolutionary picture. And so that's the thing. If you hold to a materialist worldview and you hold to the theory of evolution as the primary factor here, you are talking about the fact that you see anything that comes out of this that you will call intelligence as something that could be a superior species to us. But then with Bill Gates, he says we've already created an intelligent species that is smarter than we are. Now, I could tell you that my concern here is that Bill Gates really doesn't mean what he says, but I think you already know my concern is he does believe what he says. I think you already have much of this in the conversation about whether and when artificial intelligence can achieve consciousness. And I put quotation marks, scare quotes around that, because I don't believe that any kind of machine can actually achieve consciousness. But nonetheless, the way that so many people in the materialist worldview, the secular worldview, the Silicon Valley worldview, the way they define consciousness, they could well say, as Bill Gates just said Sunday morning, or what was broadcast Sunday morning, he said, this is now an evolutionary event, an intelligent species smarter than we are. Okay, now what about morality? You see, this is the other thing that is really interesting right now. Let's just put it this way. If indeed there is something that is an agent of artificial intelligence and it decides, let's just say, to terminate humanity, would that be a moral or immoral act? Well, here's where, once again, we have to look at artificial intelligence and say, everything we know about it is that it is the process of a machine. It is the process of a technology. It is not a person. It's actually not even a species. And so the moral responsibility has to reside somewhere. Where would that moral responsibility lie? Well, let's just put it in the simplest terms. If you set, as a human being, as a moral agent, you're made in the image of God, you're a moral creature, you have the capacity to do right or wrong, to serve good or evil. Let's say you serve evil, you create something that harms people. You don't blame the thing for being the moral issue. You blame the person who has invented or set loose or deployed this thing with evil intent. And so as Christians, we just have to confront this as a very slippery issue. We have to keep, you know, making plain. We have to keep defining the issues. A very interesting article appeared in the New York Times Sunday edition just yesterday. Headline, Making Sense of AI's Promise and Peril. It's interesting mostly because one of the New York Times team members here says this, quote, I'm also curious about whether threats are because of AI misbehaving or humans misbehaving, end quote. Okay, that's actually a very crucial insight. I wasn't expecting it when I looked at this column, but here you have someone who covers these issues for the New York Times saying, you know, I'm really curious about where the moral responsibility lies. If something bad were to happen by artificial intelligence, who would be responsible? Would it be the artificial intelligence? Well, this is where Christians have to say, no, they're not moral agents. Moral agents may create the platforms and all the rest, but the moral responsibility resides somewhere with a human being. Rather than talking about human extinction, let's just talk about, say, embezzling money or something like that. You know, if artificial intelligence is deployed in such a way, it would still be some matter of some personal responsibility. Some human being would be responsible. Very recently, just in the last week, we heard the Prime Minister of Australia complain about the fact that government sites in Australia had been invaded and penetrated by American artificial intelligence agents. And that's the word that was used. And I'll simply say that they did not make a call to the artificial intelligence agents, put that in quotation marks, scare quotes once again. They made a call to the human leaders of these companies. And you know, that really tells you something. It tells you that if the Prime Minister of Australia is mad about this, he can't call ChatGPT. He can't call whatever, I'm not going to use the term, that might be the latest product on these advanced platforms. Instead, he calls whoever is in charge of the company. And you know, I think that's where the American government, the government of the United States of America and other governments are going to have to turn here, and they're going to have to turn here pretty quickly. I think they're going to have to make these terms pretty plain to those who are behind these technologies. Okay, you're warning us about all the awful things these technologies could do. Well, they did not create themselves. So all this is going to be very, very interesting. The Wall Street Journal also ran a very interesting article by Christopher Mims with the title, The Real AI Threats Are Actually Already Here. The subhead, Shift the Safety Debate to What AI Can Do Now, Not Its Future Potential. And, you know, he's talking here about the fact that already you have AI companies who are saying, stop us before we do it again. And nobody really believes they mean that seriously. And so what are they doing? Well, some people are saying they're just trying to draw attention to themselves. It does appear to be something a little more complicated than that. But you also have something else coming up. And that is the fact that if you have this level of public interest in an issue, such as will artificial intelligence lead to human extinction, then you just can't turn that off with your communications department and your Silicon Valley company. You have set something loose. It's going to be very interesting to see where we go from here. Okay, one final issue related to all this. In recent days, Britain's King Charles III held a meeting with some of these top tech leaders to express his own concern about the issue. The Wall Street Journal reports, quote, King Charles III waded into the artificial intelligence debate on Thursday, gathering top tech executives in Scotland to urge them to hash out guidelines. To keep the technology from spinning out of control.

0: Librarian of Congress for years, a very prominent American historian, he said there's a difference between events and pseudo-events. Events are where something of historic occurrence has happened. Pseudo-events is where it looks like something happened, but nothing actually happened. And my point is this. King Charles III is the head of state of Britain, and he held this meeting, and I have been invited to a similar meeting with, Prince Charles when he was the Prince of Wales. And what you do is you sit in a table, and you go around, and everybody says a certain something. And then at the end of it, Prince Charles, as he was then, says this was all very interesting. And I will tell you, it's just a thing when you get invited to one of these meetings. And I'm not at all surprised that now that King Charles invited the Silicon Valley titans to come with him to a meeting about this, I'm not at all surprised they went. I mean, just think the history, the pageantry, and all the rest. But at the end of the day, King Charles is a head of state. He's not even a head of government. At the end of the day, King Charles is actually he's not in a very good position to do anything about all of this. And furthermore, he himself has a very confused worldview. And that worldview is the term several years ago would have been New Agey. And he's very third millennium in terms of his thinking. And you'll notice here that he just says the obvious. We're counting on you. And what he said was that you will not lose control of our destiny. Well, you know, I guess they told him they won't. An observer from a university said, quote, Charles is bringing the voice of reason into what has become a very inflammatory, polarized debate. So far as I can see, he said nothing of importance, nothing but the obvious. We don't want this thing to kill us. Please don't make this thing kill us. Please assure us you're not going to set this thing loose with grave damage to humanity. And this is, of course, a reference to the so-called alignment problem, whether or not the new technologies will align with human values. But my point is this. Here you have these tech leaders who, by the way, were meeting with the president of the United States, several of them at least, were present with the president of the United States and the president of China for that meeting. And several of them were at the state dinner and other occasions. But they took the invitation from King Charles III of Britain because that's just what you do. When the king says come, you come. And when the king says something, you say, that's fascinating. The politics of it came in later in the Wall Street Journal article, quote, the UK, that's Britain, is trying to position itself as an honest broker between the two AI superpowers, that would be China and the United States. Quote, the country which is holding the G20 presidency next year is hoping it can help coalesce support for how best to regulate the technology. Deploying King Charles is part of that effort. End quote. Well, okay, I guess if you have a king, you deploy him. But just notice, they're talking about something that would be held, something in the indefinite future, in a meeting that might come up over the next year. And the hope is that maybe there can at this point be some kind of approach to this that might help to bring about world peace and the protection of humanity and all the rest. My point is, if you take this problem seriously, if the warnings are accurate, and if all of this is as some of the very people in the room have been warning, then what in the world are they doing meeting with the King of Britain, the monarch of the United Kingdom, and then saying, you know, we hope next year maybe we can come up with a plan. All right, on this, you understand there are some really big issues. There's also just a lot of nonsense. All right, in coming days, we're going to talk about some of the issues related in news from the WNBA. We're going to be talking about other issues related, for example, to the claim that theological liberalism, liberal Christianity, is showing up in a big way in the 2026 midterm elections. There are some very interesting developments, and Pope Leo went to France. What could go wrong? We'll have interesting things to talk about in days to come. But for now, thanks for listening to The Briefing. For more information, go to my website at albertmohler.com. 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I'll meet you again tomorrow for The Briefing.
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0: Read God's Word. This is Ken Ham on a mission to call the church back to the authority of God's Word. Who decides right and wrong in your family? I hope your response was God's Word. The Bible is the only true authoritative word or morality, and parents must emphasize God's Word when discipling their children. But it's more than just giving a nod to the Bible. In our time, the authority of God's Word is constantly under attack, so we must teach our children how to stand on the authority of God's Word in all areas. And this week, we're going to look at how to do that. The first step is simple. Read God's Word together. Know what it says by setting aside time to read, study, and memorize the Bible together as a family.
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1: You can resist any and every evil thought that comes your way, but it is an act of your will, depending upon the inner power of the Holy Spirit, to say, no, I refuse to think that. I refuse to accept that on the basis of what God tells me about a believer, and secondly, on the basis of what He says about the supernatural power of the Holy Spirit within me. Greater is He that is in me than he that's in the world.
2: Have you ever felt so defeated that in exasperation you cried out, Lord, why can't I change? Today's edition of In Touch, the teaching ministry of Dr. Charles Stanley, addresses that question. If you want to see a difference in your attitude and behavior, a real change that lasts, stay with us for practical instruction from Romans chapter 12.
3: Would you turn, please, to Romans chapter 12? I want us to read the first two verses, and the title of this message, Lord, Why Can't I Change? Romans chapter 12, verses 1 and 2. And Paul begins by saying, I beseech you, therefore, brethren, by the mercies of God, that you present your bodies a living sacrifice, holy, acceptable unto God, which is your reasonable service, and be not conformed to this world, but be transformed by the renewing of your mind, that you may prove what is that good and acceptable and perfect will of God. Now, more than likely, all of us at some time or the other have felt like, since we were saved, there were times when we wanted to do right, but something inside of us we felt wouldn't allow us to do right. We were tempted with the same old temptations. We had the same old thoughts we'd had before we were saved. Maybe even wanted to do the same old things we wanted to do before we became a Christian. So maybe you have become a little discouraged because even after you're saved, you think, well, now, wait a minute. Does not the Bible say that, therefore, if any man be in Christ, he's a new creature? Old things have passed away, and behold, everything has become new. Well, if that's true, why is it that I'm having the same old thoughts? Why is it my pattern of thinking sometimes drifts back to where it was before? Why do I find myself either desiring or sometimes not desiring but doing the things that I used to do before? And is it not true that when you receive the Lord Jesus Christ as you're saved, that He comes into your life and He just sort of takes over, and from then on it's just a matter of just Him doing it all? Well, life isn't quite like that, and the Bible does not teach that. But there is a reason why God's people who really want to change and want their habits, their attitudes, their actions, their feelings about things to change, when they really want to, and they'd really like for it to happen all of a sudden the moment they're saved, they don't happen that way. Well, there's a reason for that. And you know, all of us, as you'll recall in the scripture, the Bible says, as a man thinketh in his heart, so is he. All of us are the reflection of what we've been thinking all of these years, because our thoughts govern what we do and how we respond in life. Now, in this passage here, you'll notice what Paul says, beginning in verse 2. He says, and be not conformed to this world. That is, watch this. Here's what that means. That means don't allow the world to shape you externally in a form that is inconsistent with what you are on the inside. Because when you receive the Lord Jesus Christ as your Savior, Christ comes into your life through the Holy Spirit, and it is the will and purpose of God that He exercise and live His life through us. So He says, stop being conformed to the world. Stop allowing the world to shape you and color you and pour you into its mold, because all of that is external stuff and it's inconsistent with what you are on the inside. Christ is in on the inside. He says, stop being conformed to the world. Then He says, if you'll notice, but be transformed by the renewing of your mind, that you may prove what is that good and acceptable and perfect will of God. Now, when He uses the word here, transformed. That's the word, the Greek word here is metamorphos, which is the way we get our word metamorphosis. A change, a transformation taking place. He says we are not to allow the world to shape us into its image because we have a different spirit on the inside. He says now, we ought to be being continuously, be ye being transformed. That is, the inner man being renewed day by day in order that the outer man will display the inner man who is Jesus Christ. God is working in your life. He is beginning to work in your life so that the outward expression of your life is consistent with the inner man. Now, if you'll notice, he says, this is done by the renewing of your mind. All of us have a mind. And the mind is far more important the Christian life than we'd like to think. We say, well, the Lord Jesus Christ just comes in, takes over, and man, I just throw it all in neutral and just let him have his way. That is not what the Bible says. He says, by the renewing of your mind that you may prove what is that good and perfect and acceptable will of God. So what I want us to discuss here is the concept of the renewing of the mind. This transforming experience that is the result of the renewing of our mind. Because that is essential to our being transformed into the likeness and, as he says, being conformed into the image of his dear Son. So here's what I want us to see as part of the problem here. He says, for example, in 1 Corinthians, the last verse, I believe that second chapter, we have the mind of Christ. He said, well, how in the world can I have the mind of Christ and think the same old thoughts and want to do the same old things? When the Spirit of God comes into our life, we have the mind of Christ, but I must choose, listen, it is my responsibility to choose whether I will think Christ's thoughts or whether I will think thoughts that are not of His. The responsibility of exercising what is mine, receiving what is mine, living out what is mine, taking what is mine is my and your responsibility. We can't just say, well, God, you saved me, now you just run this whole life. Because He doesn't operate that way. We have a will which God is not going to ignore. So where do evil thoughts come from? Do they come from God or do they come from the devil? They come from the devil, all right? If that be true, you and I are the ones who choose which thoughts we're going to consent to. You see, if an evil thought comes our way, and you having been saved now, let's say for a short period of time, even a long period of time, some of these old thoughts, Satan, just he'll keep throwing them your way. You say, well, now, wait a minute. Can Satan put a thought in my mind? Now, listen to me very carefully. The question, can Satan put a thought in the mind of a believer? Satan can put a thought in the mind of the believer, but the believer must consent to receive the thought. Satan operates in our minds in two ways. Not only can he project thoughts into our mind, which we do not have to receive, but we choose to receive them. He can put thoughts into our mind. He can also take truth out of our mind unless we exercise our God-given will under the power of the Holy Spirit. You see, he says the transformation experience is the result of the renewing of the mind. Now, what you and I have to ask is this: how do we deal with those attitudes? Because we know they're there, and if we could change our thinking process and didn't think certain things, we think the right thing. And if you think the right thing, he says, as a man thinketh in his heart, so is he. So if my life is going to be like the Lord's life, I've got to begin to think like he thinks. How am I going to think like he thinks when Satan keeps hitting me on this side and whopping me on this side and clobbering me on this side? I want to think the right thing, and I can't think the right thing. Listen, not that I can't. I won't. Now watch this. Let's settle this. Who's responsible? We are personally responsible for what we do with our mind. You can't say, oh, the devil made me do it. God, if you want to let the devil made me do it. No, the devil didn't make you do it. The devil gave you a very, very tempting offer. The only reason you submitted was because by an act of your will, you chose to submit. But here's what I want you to see. Now watch this. You say, well, how is it that I'm so deep in? I want to show you how you got so deep in. Satan offered you something and you said, well, I think I will. And so you took the bait. And after you took it, you said, oh, goodness, Lord, I want you to forgive me and cleanse me. I'll never do that again. So he says, let's see. So he makes you another offer, and you take it again. The third one becomes easier. The fourth one is easier. The 10th one is much easier. The 20th one is way, way easy. You know what you've done? You have given Satan ground for work in your mind, and the only reason he has the hold on your mind he has is because you, one act after the other of consenting to his invitations, have aided him in building a stronghold in your mind. That's how habits get into the lives of believers. We give him ground. He can't force that. We consent to that. Now listen to me. Satan can place a thought into your mind only if you consent to receiving it. I want to say it again. Satan can only place an evil thought into your mind only if you consent to receiving it. You don't have to. You have consented to. You say, you mean to tell me all these things I thought when I've done my best not to think them, that I'm responsible? You're responsible. You say, but yeah, if you just knew how awful it was and how I just can't seem to break loose. I can understand that. He may have such a stronghold that you feel like you can't, but you can. I'm going to show you how in a moment. You say, that's what I want to know. How is it that I can have victory over this? Because he says in this 12th chapter that if I'm going to be shaped in the likeness of Jesus Christ, going to be conformed to his image, the transforming experience from the inner man must take place, and that is the result of the renewing of the mind. As the mind is renewed, the inner man is what? The inner man is transformed, and our life is conformed to his likeness. Now, you say, well, how does that take place? All right, so the process of the renewing of the mind. First of all, it begins with a desire. And that desire is, I must have a strong desire to think the thoughts that God would have me to think in order that my life may be transformed in the likeness of Jesus Christ. I've got to have a strong desire because, listen, friend, the enemy is strongly attacking us. I mean a satanic attack. He launches a mental satanic attack upon your mind. First of all, I must desire to think correctly. Second, I must check the source of those thoughts. When the thought comes my way, now we're not talking about every single thing that you think. If you're in school trying to do a math problem, that's not what I'm talking about. I'm talking about the rights and wrongs of life and the thoughts that come your way. Now listen, you have a desire to resist it. Secondly, when thoughts come your way, ask yourself this question, is this from the Lord? Or is this from the devil? Listen now, watch this. You have God's promise within you. You have the power. It is your will. It isn't Satan's will. It's your will. You will choose when those thoughts come your way. And you ask yourself the question, is this from the Lord or is this from the devil? If it's from the devil, resist him by the power of the Holy Spirit. You have checked out the source. You know that's not from God. And listen, if you check out the source and you know it's not from God, he that is within you is greater than he that's in the world. By faith and trusting in the power of the Holy Spirit, you can resist any and every evil thought that comes your way. But it is an act of your will, depending upon the inner power of the Holy Spirit, to say, no, I refuse to think that. I refuse to accept that on the basis of what God tells me about a believer. And secondly, on the basis of what he says about the supernatural power of the Holy Spirit within me. Greater is he that is in me than he that's in the world. I don't have to receive that. You say, now wait a minute now, but how long is it going to take me to renew my mind? Well, that depends upon you, and it depends upon how much ground you've given Satan, and it also depends upon the thoughts in your mind. You say, well, now, will this happen instantaneously? And the answer is absolutely not. Notice what he says. He says, and be not conformed to this world, but continuously being transformed by the continuous renewing of your mind. So I'm not talking about a once and for all act. I'm talking about you making a decision that you don't want those thoughts in your mind. You want to be the person that God wants you to be. You have a free will to choose to accept or to reject. And therefore, beginning right now, today, at this very moment, you are choosing to refuse Satan, to resist him with the power of the Holy Spirit, and by an act of your will, you will choose God, and you will choose to resist him. It is a continuing process. And each time as you say, on the basis of God's Word, here's what he says in his Word, which is part of the area here that I want us to talk about, We said, first of all, you've got to have a desire. Secondly, you've got to trace the source of it. Thirdly, resist them in the power of the Holy Spirit. Fourth, get some scriptures in your mind that deal with those thoughts that you know are not of God. Now, watch this. You can't tell God, listen, you can't tell God you couldn't help yourself. He's given you a free will. And he has endued you with the power of the Holy Spirit. You can resist. Let me ask you a question. How many of us have done what we knew we shouldn't have done? We chose to do it, even though we knew what we were doing is wrong. So, remember what I said? Knowing the difference between right and wrong, we chose to do the wrong thing. The truth is that every time we do the wrong thing, we choose to do it. Now, you know what will mature us quicker than anything else as believers? If we will accept here and now that the renewing of the mind is the work of the Holy Spirit according to Titus 3:5. If you want to look at that verse for just a moment, Hebrews backwards, Philemon, Titus 3:5. He says, not by works of righteousness which we've done, but according to his mercy he saved us by the washing of regeneration and the renewing of the Holy Ghost. It is the Holy Spirit who renews us. We don't renew ourselves. That's his work. But you say, well, what is my part? If he's doing the renewing, what's my part? Listen, my part is just one thing. I have one responsibility. Choose. That's all I have to do. Choose to resist, choose to obey. Choose to resist, choose to obey. Choose to resist Satan, choose to believe God's thoughts. If you and I will assume the responsibility right here and now, Lord, I assume the responsibility for my thinking. I accept by faith the indwelling presence of the Holy Spirit to be all the resistance I need to defeat Satan. By faith beginning today, I want you to give me wisdom to know the source of the thoughts that come my way. And by faith and dependence upon the Holy Spirit, I want to resist every evil thought that comes my way, knowing that every time I resist him and choose the right thought, the renewing process is going on. And finally, you know what happened? Little by little, those things that bothered you, the things that Satan barraged you with, he won't barrage you with them anymore because you see, you know what you've done? You have renewed your mind. It is a process, not an act. It is a continuous process that goes on in the life of the believer who is being transformed in the likeness of Christ. You say, well then, what is the result of all this? What are the positive results of a renewed mind? Back to Romans chapter 12 in just a moment. He says, if you'll notice in verse 1, I beseech you therefore, brethren, by the mercies of God, that you present your body a living sacrifice, holy, H-O-L-Y, acceptable unto God, which is your reasonable service, and be not conformed, poured into the world's image, but be ye transformed, the metamorphosis taking place by the renewing of your mind, and you will prove, listen, you will prove that God's will is good, perfect, and acceptable in your life. And what you have to ask is a very simple question. Do you really and truly want to be the person God wants you to be? Well, you'll never be that in your strength and your energy. Do you really want victory in your life? You want to think God's thoughts, carry out God's work and his will in your life? Then you have to assume the responsibility for what you think, because when you think right, you will act right. When you think as the Lord would have you think, then his life will be demonstrated and so beautifully displayed before others through you. But the first step is to assume responsibility. Don't tell God the reason you're not saved is because he wouldn't give you a chance. Yes, he will. Don't tell God the reason you're where you are is because of what he's done to you. It's because of what we have done to ourselves by giving Satan ground in our mind till he's gotten a stronghold, and now we must begin resistance. You see, we must begin to stand against the devil by faith in the power of the Holy Spirit, trusting God to defeat him as we exercise our will, saying, Lord, I choose to think that which is right. I resist the devil. Then God comes to our rescue, and the process of renewing will transform your life. And people around you begin to ask a question, what's going on with her? What's going on with him? Something is happening in his or her life. And what is happening is the inner, quiet, private, invisible renewing process of the mind. What's happening? the mind of Christ is beginning to be exposed, and the life begins to respond to the mind of Christ, and things begin to change in your life that you could never change on your own. And I want to challenge you, my friend, allow the Spirit of God, by your choice, an act of your will, to choose to resist the devil and to receive the Lord. Then you'll not have to pray any longer, "Lord, why can I not change?" But Lord, thank you that each day of my life, by the renewing work of the Holy Spirit, you are changing me into your likeness and your image.
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2: 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If you're a believer, remember, you don't fight the war with temptation alone. Here's a moment with Charles Stanley.
3: Where does a critical, vicious spirit about your brother come from? From the devil. But isn't it interesting how it comes this way? The first thing you know, the thought is, "I sure don't want to be like that." And it's like it's in first person. And sometimes you find yourself thinking things that you think, "Well, I shouldn't think that." But isn't it true that oftentimes the thought's there before you realize that it's there? Where do those thoughts come from? They come straight from the devil. But the believer has someone on the inside who can resist that. So what I'm simply saying is this. Even though you've been saved and you want God to change your life, and yet somehow you just don't feel that change, you're struggling. Could it be that you've never understood the meaning of the renewing of the mind, and so it's you against the devil here, and you with God over here, and here's Satan, here's God, and here you are pulled between the two? He says, that's not necessary. Listen, he says, don't be shaped into the world's image. He says, but be transformed. That is the inner man being transformed and the expression of the Lord Jesus Christ, the outward life. He says, that is the result of the renewing of the mind, that you may prove what is what? That the will of God is good and acceptable and perfect.
2: 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And if you have a story about what you've learned through this program, please share it with us. 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
6: I've had lots of friends in law enforcement, and I've even had the opportunity to ride in the front seat with a police officer, but the experience I had not too long ago had a totally different feel to it. Yeah, I was speaking in a large youth festival, and I had to get across the festival grounds quickly to my next speaking venue. And two police officers working security said, "Hey, hop in our squad car. We'll take you over there." Well, I jumped into the back seat of the police car, and I quickly realized I had never experienced a little of what it feels like to be under custody and of things like that. There was this wall between me and the officers in the front seat. And when we arrived at our destination and I tried to open my door, in vain. There was no way. My officer friend had a good laugh. He said, "Ron, there's no way you can get yourself out of there. See, somebody has to let you out." Okay, I've decided I'm not excited about being the prisoner in the seat anymore. I'm Ron Hutchcraft, and I want to have a word with you today about the only way to be free. There's no way you can get yourself out of there. Well, that's a feeling a lot of us experienced without ever being physically locked up. It's like there are these hurtful emotional cycles and spiritual cycles that we just can't seem to get ourselves out of. Maybe you know what it is to be trapped in a cycle of destructive behavior or damaged relationships, or maybe a cycle of guilt and shame over repeated mistakes. It could be a cycle of slavery to some behavior you can't seem to change. Or a cycle of unfulfillment where one experience after another just fails to give you the peace and the meaning you've always hoped for. Now, there's no bars and there's no prison walls, but we know the feeling of being locked up in a way of living that we can't get out of. Like a prisoner in a cell, or me in the prisoner's seat of a police car, somebody has to let you out. And for 2,000 years, the somebody has been doing that for millions of spiritual prisoners. In fact, in Isaiah 61:1, our word for today from the Word of God, he announced his reason for coming to earth this way: "The Lord has sent me to bind up the brokenhearted, to proclaim liberty to captives, and freedom to prisoners." See, Jesus understands the powerful force that ultimately keeps us locked up in our destructive cycles. He said, "Whoever commits sin is a slave to sin." Sin is simply, it's our hijacking of our life from the God who was supposed to run it. And because we're away from our Creator, we're trapped in this self-run orbit where life just doesn't work right. It took the coming and the dying of the Son of God to break the enslaving power of sin. By taking the death penalty for what we have done, Jesus has the power not only to save us from our hurtful ways, but to save us from the eternal penitentiary the Bible calls hell. He's come from the outside to let you out, to set you free, but he waits for your invitation to do that. Your invitation for him to come into your life, to forgive every sin of your life, to change you from the inside out. And that glorious freedom that so many have experienced, you can experience beginning this day. It actually begins when you tell Jesus, "I'm turning from my sin that has enslaved me, Lord, from the sin that nailed you to a cross. You had to do that to pay for my sin, and I know you've walked out of your grave. You are alive. I want you to walk into my life today. I'm giving myself to you because you died for my sin. I'm yours beginning today." Listen, you want a new story to begin in your life? I want to encourage you to go to our website of that name, anewstory.com. That's anewstory.com. You're going to find some information there from God's very own words. They'll help you start on that very road. Listen, this could be your day to finally be able to say, "Free at last. Free at last. Thank God Almighty, I'm free at last."
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0: God loves us so much that He sent His only Son into the world to save us. 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
1: Israel, as we know, there at the foot of Sinai, was a faithless bride. She broke her covenant. 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
1: The Bible closes with a beautiful picture of the marriage supper of the Lamb. We read in Revelation chapter 19, verse 7, "Let us rejoice and exult and give Him the glory, for the marriage of the Lamb has come." We see the bride decked in fine linen, bright and pure, according to Revelation 19:8, and John's angelic guide tells him that all who are invited to the supper are blessed. While it may not immediately strike us as such, this is a passage that is steeped in the doctrine of the covenants. When the prophet Malachi, for example, rebuked his fellow Israelites for their lax attitude towards marriage, he reminded them that marriage is a covenant. And so here this tells us that our marriage to Christ is ultimately a covenant. We can say that marriage is simply another way of saying covenant. The covenant marriage is something that runs all throughout Scripture, and I think it also gives us a window into God's covenantal marriage to us, to His people. Adam and Eve, for example, were husband and wife, but their sin introduced death. It introduced conflict as well as introduced evil into the world. God promised, though, that the seed of the woman would crush the head of the serpent. And the seed of the woman, of course, is Jesus, whom Paul identifies in 1 Corinthians 15:45 as the last Adam, which this implicitly tells us that if Jesus is the last Adam, well, then the church is the last Eve. And if the first Adam failed to obey God, then the last Adam is going to come to obey his father and to lay down his life for his bride, to redeem her, to save her. And so God traces the line of the covenant across Israel's history, a line that slowly unveils his plan to redeem his people. God, for example, entered into a covenant with his people Israel at Mount Sinai. And he signaled that marital love is a way back to the blessings of Eden, a truth that we can say is celebrated in the book, The Song of Songs. And in fact, first century Jewish rabbis called the Song of Songs the Holy of Holies of the Old Testament. The song, we can say, is a commentary on paradise lost and recovered. But Israel, as we know, there at the foot of Sinai, was a faithless bride. She broke her covenant. She was, according to the prophet Hosea, a wife of whoredom. And so God sent his son, Jesus, who, as Paul says in Ephesians 5:25, he loved the church and gave himself up for her, that he might sanctify her, having cleansed her by the washing of water with the word, so that he might present the church to himself in splendor, without spot or wrinkle or any such thing, that she might be holy and without blemish. And so Christ entered into this covenantal marriage with his bride to redeem us, to redeem his church. Now, I think we could say about the doctrine of the covenants in the scriptures that we could say it's a bit like Claude Monet's impressionist painting, Water Lilies, if you've ever seen that painting. When you step back and you look at that particular painting, you can see the whole pictures. You can see clusters of water lilies floating atop the surface of the water. But maybe when you get closer to that particular painting, you lose the big picture and you only see small globs of paint, various colors, and the picture becomes less clear. I think similarly, when we look at the grand sweep of the scriptures, we can perceive the big picture. We can see salvation through covenant. But when we get closer to the scriptures and we look at each of the individual covenants as they unfold in redemptive history, we might lose the big picture. How, for example, do the covenants all fit together? How does God's covenant with Adam fit with the covenant with Noah and the covenant with Moses and the people of Israel, the covenant with Abraham, the covenant with David, or as the prophets later speak of, the new covenant? Or we could switch gears and we could say, how do all of the covenants fit together? But if we're talking about classic, historic 16th century Protestant Reformation teaching and the theology of the Reformation, when we speak, for example, of the covenant of redemption or the covenant of works or the covenant of grace, how do all of these different covenants fit with the various covenants that we find in the Bible? Well, in these lectures, we're going to examine classic covenant theology that emerged from the Protestant Reformation in the 16th century. We'll look at the covenant of redemption, which is the eternal intra-Trinitarian covenant among Father, Son, and Holy Spirit. We'll look at the covenant of works. This is the covenant that God made with Adam when he created and placed him in the Garden of Eden and gave him work to do. And then last, of course, but not least, we'll look at the covenant of grace, which is the way that God saves his people through the work of the Son and of the Spirit. And so in the lectures that follow, we're going to examine the covenant of redemption, the covenant of works, the covenant of grace. And then we'll also look at the covenant signs, the attendant signs that come along with each of these covenants. And then lastly, we'll look at the doctrine of the covenant as it relates to the church. But before we continue, what we want to do is we want to ask a couple of questions to ensure that we're all on the same page, and that we want to ask the question, what is a covenant, so that we can define what it is? And then in addition to this, we're also going to talk about the characteristics of common covenants that we find in the scriptures, as well as the different kinds of covenants that we find in the scriptures. So first, let's ask and answer that fundamental question as to what is a covenant. We could say that covenant is actually a challenging word to define. If we're looking at the English Standard Version of the scriptures, that translation of the Bible, it appears 301 times, which means it's a pretty common term as far as its frequency in the scripture. But what is a covenant? We can say this. A simple definition comes to us in the document that's called the Children's Catechism, that a covenant is an agreement between two or more persons. A covenant is an agreement between two or more persons. Now, this is a very basic kind of definition that we'll attach to this term covenant. But we find confirmation of this, for example, in the prophet Isaiah. Isaiah, in Isaiah chapter 28, verse 15, the prophet says this, "Because you have said, 'We have made a covenant with death, and with Sheol we have an agreement.'" We have made a covenant with death, and with Sheol we have made an agreement. So notice here how the prophet places covenant and agreement in parallel with each other, because here the terms death and Sheol are interchangeable. And so he's stating the same thing in a different way. We have made a covenant with death, and the alternative way of saying that is we have made an agreement with Sheol. And so these two terms, covenant and agreement, they're interchangeable. But what we also want to note, and this is something that we know even from our own common everyday experience, is that there are all kinds of agreements. And so we don't want to place a straitjacket definition and force it upon every single instance of the term. An abstract definition never tells us what a word means. Rather, the surrounding context tells us what the word means. For example, if we abstractly define the word trunk as a box for storing clothing, then we're going to run into trouble if we find that cars have trunks, that trees have trunks, and elephants also have trunks as well. So if we say, well, a trunk is always a box that we use for storing clothing, that's not going to help us. So we don't want to have that straitjacket definition of a term. Context determines meaning. So if you say, go to the trunk of the car and get the box that is in the trunk, or if we say, go to the trunk of the tree, it's the surrounding context of the use of that particular term that helps us to understand what the term means. And so I think that we can, as we look at the subsequent covenants throughout the scriptures, we can use that strategy of defining the term covenant basically as an agreement, but then adjusting that definition as necessary as we encounter it in various parts of the Bible. So that's the definition, but we want also to look at common characteristics of a covenant, and then last, we'll look at the types of covenants that we encounter in the scriptures. So as far as common characteristics goes, one of the most common things that we will find are oaths. Whenever you find a covenant, chances are you're going to find an oath. So, for example, when Abraham and Abimelech made a covenant with one another, we read in Genesis chapter 21, verses 31 and following, "Therefore that place was called Beersheba, because there both of them swore an oath, so they made a covenant at Beersheba." So notice this, the way that you make a covenant is you swear an oath. So this is one of the common characteristics that you find for a covenant, is swearing an oath. A second common characteristic that we find when we're looking at covenants is the presence of laws. In other words, you can say that God makes a covenant with his people and he distributes, he administers laws in the course of making that covenant. An important passage to this particular characteristic comes to us in Psalm 105, verses 8 through 10. Listen to what the psalmist says here. He remembers his covenant forever. So here we're clearly talking about the context of a covenant. The word that he commanded. So the psalmist equates making a covenant with God giving a command. For 1,000 generations, the covenant that he made with Abraham, his sworn promise to Isaac, which he confirmed to Jacob as a statute, to Israel as an everlasting covenant. So notice here in Psalm 105, verses 8 and following, the overlapping categories here. that you find the overlapping categories of covenant, sworn promise, which we could say would also be an oath, a statute, which we can say is a rule, as well as a command. So command, statute, sworn promise, all overlapping here with the category of covenant. So in addition to this, we can say about the laws that God gives is that sometimes covenants, or we can say an agreement, can have a promissory character to them. They are heavily emphasizing God's promises, the things that God himself will do. This is characteristic, for example, of God's covenant with Abraham. Or in some cases, a covenant can have a more legal emphasis, such as God's covenant with Israel. Think of all of the laws that he administered to the Israelites there at the foot of Sinai, the covenant code and the book of the law. So we've got these characteristics so far of swearing an oath as well as laws. A third characteristic that we find are animal sacrifices. This is something that we see quite common whenever we see a covenant. Remember in Genesis chapter 15, God had Abraham gather animals together in verse 9, and then he had him cut those animals in half. This mirrored the covenant-making practices of the day when people would literally cut a covenant. And in fact, we can say that that language still persists in our own context today when you go and you cut a deal, you cut a business deal. And so here, in fact, in Genesis chapter 15, verse 18, if we translate this quite literally out of the Hebrew, we can say that on that day, he, God, cut a covenant with Abraham. To make a covenant is to cut a covenant because it has in view that cutting ceremony, the cutting of the animals in half. Now, why did God have Abraham cut these animals in half? Well, the prophet Jeremiah gives us an important explanation here. And this explanation comes to us in Jeremiah chapter 34, verses 18 and following, where Jeremiah says, God speaking through the prophet Jeremiah, "And the men who transgressed my covenant did not keep the terms of the covenant that they made before me. I will make them like the calf that they cut in two and passed between its parts." Going on a few verses, "Their dead bodies shall be food for the birds of the air and the beasts of the earth." So when God has Abraham take the animals and divide them, cut them in two, and to create an aisle, if you will, between which presumably he and Abraham would walk. Now, we know from the rest of the biblical narrative that Abraham didn't walk between the severed animals and that he was fast asleep and that God alone, represented by the burning oven, walked between them. That walking between the severed animal halves was another way of saying, if you break your word, what has happened to these animals will happen to you. Or if I break my word, what has happened to these animals will happen to me. It was a way of swearing a self-maledictory oath. In other words, calling a curse upon yourself by saying, if I don't keep my word, then may the curse of the covenant come upon me. And so this is what was signified by the sacrifice of the animals. And so if we have here these common characteristics so far, if we have oaths, if we have laws, we have animal sacrifices. We also, as you can imagine, this is attendant with those animal sacrifices is blessings and curses. Think, for example, in the law, in the commandments, in Exodus chapter 20, beginning verse 4, that God tells the Israelites that the iniquity of the fathers will be visited on the children to the third and fourth generation, to those who hate him. But for those who love him, he would show his steadfast love to thousands. So you see blessings for those who are in the covenant. But if there are those who violate or break the covenant, well, then you find curses. This is what is so, I think, dramatic, but not only dramatic, but it's a tremendous blessing the more that we meditate upon what happens when God makes his covenant with Abraham. As I said moments ago, God had Abraham cut those animals in half, but then he puts Abraham to sleep. And God, represented by a burning oven, walks between those severed animal halves, which was God's way of saying to Abraham, if I break my word, may the curses of the covenant fall upon me. But stunningly, what he's also saying to Abraham is, if you break your word, may the curses of the covenant fall upon me, not upon you. And so here, God is taking and swearing this self-maledictory oath upon himself. He's saying, I will bear the curse of the covenant on your behalf. Which this brings us to yet another common characteristic that we find in covenants, and that is love. Love is one of the most important characteristics that we find attendant to covenants. In Deuteronomy 7:9, we read, now know therefore that the Lord your God is God, the faithful God who keeps covenant and steadfast love with those who love him and keep his commandments to 1,000 generations. Just as a marriage covenant is the context in which a husband and wife express their love towards one another, so God's covenants with us are the arena, if you will, in which he

0: inside the ark of the covenant of the Lord your God, that it may there be a witness against you. So in addition to witnesses, we also have, lastly, this last common characteristic is signs. We'll take a closer look at the nature of the covenant signs in a future lecture. But think, for example, of the rainbow with Noah, or think, for example, of circumcision, which was a sign of the covenant that God made with Abraham. So we've defined what a covenant is. We've looked at common covenant characteristics. But in the time that remains, we briefly want to rehearse the different types of covenants. One of the chief types of covenants that you find in the scriptures are the covenant that exists within the Godhead, the covenant among Father, Son, and Holy Spirit, where all three participants are equals in this covenant. The triune God covenants in eternity before the foundation of the world. A second type of covenant that we find in the scriptures are the covenant between God and humans. Think of the covenant of works, the covenant that God makes with Adam, the covenant of grace, which we see unfolding between the triune God and fallen but elect and to be redeemed sinners. And then a third type of covenant that we find are covenants that exist between human beings. So the covenant among the members of the Trinity, covenants between God and human beings. And then thirdly, these covenants between human beings, the friendship covenant, for example, that exists between Jonathan and David, a covenant that exists among equals. Think, for example, of Abraham and Abimelech in Genesis chapter 21. Or think of the Lord and servant covenants that existed between Joshua and the Gibeonites. The Gibeonites were covenanted with Israel, but they were covenants as inferiors, as servants. Or then think last but not least, this is the covenant type of covenant that we mentioned at the beginning of the lecture, which is the marriage covenant. These are just some of the different types of covenants that exist between humans. Well, in conclusion, we can say this. What is a covenant? It's an agreement between two or more persons. But we would say that the context within the particular passage of Scripture will help us further define the nature of that covenant. All of God's covenants either fall under the covenant of redemption, or the covenant of works, or the covenant of grace.
1: Covenants aren't just an incidental feature of Scripture. Rather, they serve as the foundation for how God relates to us and how we relate to God. 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
2: Hi, I'm Johnny Erickson Tata. You know, there are many things that strike me about John chapter 9, the story of the man who was born blind and received healing from Jesus. But what's most striking is the way the story opens. Because when the 12 disciples first encounter the blind man, they offer no kind word to him, no greeting, they didn't even give him coins. Instead, they set up a tribunal, asking Jesus, "Who sinned here, the blind man or his parents?" Can you imagine how that made this blind man feel? To them, he was nothing more than a chalkboard for a lesson on sin. Oh, but not to Jesus. Jesus is the only one who treated the blind man with respect, dignity, and compassion. Whether or not a person's sin has caused his misfortune is not the point. The point is, here's a damaged individual who needs a Christ-like compassionate response. Will you give that today? I sure hope you will.

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2: I made a prayer. I said, God, I'm going to outlove and outserve my bride, even if she never reciprocates. Because I'm a Christian man. I'm modeling Jesus Christ.
3: That's Jim Ramos, and Jim and his wife Shanna are with us today on Focus on the Family with Jim Daly. They're going to be talking about the benefits to both spouses when a husband is intentional in marriage. Thanks for joining us. I'm John Fuller.
4: Well, let's start with, I hope Jean is not listening today, my wife. This is one of those shows where if she hears this, I'm in trouble.
5: I'll just make sure I send it to her.
4: But she would be cheering us on today, saying, yes, an engaged husband, an engaged father. This is what we need in our homes today. And I certainly try to be. I'm being a little facetious. Mm-hmm. But, you know, there are times when I probably did not meet the standard. Mm-hmm. But I want you to meet the standard. And that's what we're going to talk about today, how husbands can step up and be the husbands and the fathers they need to be in the home. That right there already goes, oh, I don't want this. Turn the station, turn it off, the podcast, whatever it might be. But stick with us because we're going to have some great information from our guests today to talk about that with their book, Dialed In, Reaching Your Full Capacity as a Man. We like a challenge, a man of God, actually. And we're going to talk about how you can get there.
3: Mm-hmm. And Jim and Shannon have been here at Focus via our crazy little thing called Marriage Podcast with Greg and Aaron Smalley. So we're glad that you had that opportunity to get introduced to our audience, but we're glad you're here for this show. Jim is an author and is the founder of Men in the Arena, which is a terrific ministry. He's got the book you've mentioned, Jim, and we thought it'd be good to have Shanna here as we talk specifically about marriage.
4: Representing all women. Yeah. Thank you.
5: Defending myself.
4: Yeah, it's great to have you guys. Yeah, defending yourself and all women. But it's good to have you both.
6: Appreciate it. We appreciate it. It's an honor.
4: So let me ask you, we'll start here. The first year of your marriage. That's what everybody wants to hear about, right? Let's go back. But you wrote the book, not me. So the first year of your marriage was not particularly easy, right? You were learning some things. How would you describe it?
5: It was rough. You know, you walk into marriage thinking that you're marrying your dream guy. And it was not that scenario at all.
4: Well, you wrote the book. Give us those. What was going on so people can go, oh, yeah, that's us or that was us. So what were some of the things that were happening that were so disappointing?
5: I think for him, I didn't cook. I never really learned how to cook. I think that was a big one. Not being able to use towels because they were decorative, you know, just all the girl things. And just the lack of communication and then the unhealthy form of communication.
4: So did you guys kind of go at it, fight, you know, and verbally going after each other? And
5: very much so.
4: Yeah.
6: We're very similar in personality types.
4: Okay.
6: And
4: describe
6: so
4: that.
6: I'm a choleric sanguine and she's a melancholic choleric. And so that choleric box is what drew us together.
4: And describe that for those that don't know
6: The choleric box would be, I think Gary Smalley called that the lion. That's the natural leader, bold, demonstrative, vocal. And so that's how we communicated. And we just did not communicate early on what we expected from each other in marriage. And so I was a cook through high school and college. She assumed I'd cook in the marriage. And I thought
4: Sounds
6: she
4: good.
6: Was, yeah.
5: Sounded
6: just didn't work
5: good to
6: out
5: me.
6: That way.
4: And so, but you got married thinking she'd do all that stuff and I'll do this stuff. I'll be provider, protector. Was that kind of your formula?
6: I don't know what it was. I was coaching football and I was in ministry and I just thought she would serve me and meet all my needs. And I didn't realize even while in ministry how backwards and how contrary to scripture that was and how immature I was. Process.
4: So you got home like that after the honeymoon. Did you come home that night after your big, you know, coaching job and you sat at the table and you both looked at each other and said, what are we doing? Who's cooking?
6: What happened was we walked into the house and I said, what's for dinner? She said, I don't cook. I said, well, I'm going to go take a shower. She said, don't use the towels on the handrail, use your old college towels because those are decorative. And you can't use the pillows on the bed or the duvet cover. I didn't even know what a duvet cover was.
7: Let alone spell it.
6: Yeah, I still don't. And who did I marry?
7: Wow, yeah, that sounds like a rough start.
5: Yeah.
7: Some of those things would have normally been talked about ahead of time a little bit.
5: Correct. And you would have thought that they were, especially with him being in ministry. So I think we just kind of walked in a little blind.
7: Now, there was an epiphany. So the people that are going, oh, yeah, that was us. Mm-hmm. There was that epiphany where you decided there had to be a better way. Who came up with that first idea of this isn't working?
5: Jim did.
6: I was at a men's conference, Promise Keepers Conference.
7: How long had you been married?
6: 2 years.
7: 2 years in, okay.
6: And I'm sitting at the conference. I'm hearing a guy scream from the pulpit, you got to outlove and outserve your wife. And I was sitting there going, man, this guy's just saying the same thing over and over. And about halfway through, God spoke to my heart. And I turned to the guy next to me. I said, God just spoke to me. What'd he say? I need to outlove and outserve my wife. And so I went home and I made a public declaration in front of the church. I was going to do that. I didn't know what that looked like, but I started making her coffee every morning. You know, we were raising kids, and I've done that ever since. That's kind of it's my reminder to do that for her. And it changed our marriage, and she can tell you about how it changed for her, but
5: yeah,
6: changed our marriage.
7: Yeah, well, tell me. I mean, those first days of that difference, did you notice it, or you thought he was playing a game?
5: No, I mean, we're not game players. That's not who we are. So, I mean, it for me meant so much because that meant that I was valued.
7: You felt it.
5: Yes.
7: Right from the beginning.
5: Yeah, I mean,
7: it's like, wow.
5: Because it was such a contrast to what we had been living.
7: Okay.
5: And

0: unbeknownst to us, years later, we would find out that my love language was acts of service.
1: So that fit.
0: Yes.
1: So you touched on it accidentally.
2: The Holy Spirit.
1: Yeah.
2: That's all I can say. It was a miracle. And
1: yeah, that's
2: I didn't
1: good.
2: Realize that that was her love language. And so now I know that she needs me to be Christ to her. Mm.
1: So that's a good epiphany 2 years in. Some couples, it may be 10 years, 20 years, and they still haven't mm-hmm. had that kind of epiphany. They just kind of grind each other on the edges, but they're in for the marriage. They're not going to divorce. And, you know, maybe this is going to be the epiphany. Maybe we need to do something differently. So you want to look at that and take that assessment. Jim, let me ask you, you kind of in the book, you describe the difference between maleness and masculinity. I don't know that I could do that. I would think they're kind of the same.
2: Yeah, I think toxic masculinity is oxymoronic. So if you look up the definition of masculinity in Oxford Dictionary, it's the qualities and characteristics that make up a man. And so based on that definition, which is a secular definition, we don't have toxicity. Toxicity comes from males who refuse to raise their families. They defer the leadership to another man, or they defer the leadership to social media. Males do not accept the responsibilities that God has given them. But men, when they walk in their masculine gift, they step up. A man who knows Jesus Christ, he steps up, he loves his bride, he serves her, he leads the family, he understands the bent of his children, and he raises them up along with his wife accordingly. So there, I think that males are born, but men are made.
1: Yeah. No, I like that definition. I think, unfortunately, the culture, especially of the era, probably the last 20 years, mm-hmm. you know, we've leaned as a culture to raise up tenderness mm-hmm. and kind of gentleness, not necessarily follow me, I will take this hill, mm-hmm. and we together will die on this hill. I mean, that scene is like, that's a little strong. Do you know what I'm saying?
2: Yeah, I mean, if you look at the definition of meek in the Bible, it's right? a stallion bridled.
1: Right.
2: So I still get to be mm-hmm. a stallion, but I'm right, babe?
0: Yeah.
2: Okay, just checking.
1: See, that was a good example of how to do it, men. Thank you for listening to Focus on the Family.
2: You know, I'm a stallion that's bridled by the Holy Spirit.
1: Yeah.
2: And that's there's strength under
1: direction.
2: Direction.
1: Yeah,
2: yes.
1: I like that.
2: Yes.
1: That's good. Shannon, let me ask you, do you think men need to understand better the difference between the communication between men and women? This is
0: absolutely
1: what Gary Smalley built his career on.
0: Yes, yeah. Absolutely, because we do speak completely differently. Like, I can say something, and I know what I mean, and he hears something completely different.
1: Yeah.
0: So, and every marriage is different. So you and Gene communicate differently than Jim and I would communicate. The way we communicate, most people would not enjoy each other or being married.
1: Yeah, and it's good news that you're able to overcome those things. That's a wonderful testimony, too, that
0: yeah.
1: you can be, mm-hmm. you know, in a bad spot, but there's hope for everybody, which is what
0: yes.
1: we're hoping people will hear today. So if they're in a bad spot, they can contact us. Mm-hmm. We have caring Christian counselors. We've
0: yes.
1: got a marriage assessment that Greg Smalley and
2: yep.
1: the team put together, and it's really good stuff.
2: Mm-hmm.
1: And that's what people need to think about with Focus. It's just a treasure trove of content to help
2: yep.
1: people do life better. And you're a part of that. In that regard, though, that communication,
0: mm-hmm.
1: you know, I'm thinking back to early marriage issues. There's an assumption I think many wives will make that we get it, that we understand what you're thinking. We don't.
0: No.
1: We can't figure that out. I think to help men, if we're putting it in that category, it's really helpful for wives to just tell us what you expect.
0: Yes.
1: And not to diminish our grade because we had to ask you to tell us.
0: Correct. And I think how we tell you, it needs to come across that it's your idea for the most part. And so that art of communication, I'm still learning.
1: That can be really hard, though. I don't, you know, that's one maybe we need to grow up a little bit on the guy side and celebrate your idea. But I get what your point is. Sometimes it goes better if it's the other person's idea. I think that can work both ways.
0: Well, and just bringing it around, like, instead of you, it needs to be more of a conversation. Like just this last year when I had my shoulder surgery, I will probably never get that kind of time off of work again.
1: Mm-hmm.
0: And so I had to bring it up to him, hey, it would be really great if you could take some time and let's take a couple weeks and get away. But the way I worded it, I don't even remember. but
1: I bet Jim does.
0: I know. Let's go to Jim. I know it was in an email.
2: It was masterful. She sent me a text. I need to talk to you. I don't want you to respond. I just want to talk to you. And she said, the next 6 months, I can't work. We have an opportunity like we've never had in our marriage to spend quality time together. And I just want you to pray about taking 2 or 3 weeks off to spend time together building our marriage.
1: Wow.
2: Will you pray about that? And she asked a question. She didn't say you need to or you should.
1: Yeah.
2: She put it in my court and I called her back instantly. I'm in, because it was my call and she let me reason with it through my own processes. It was actually masterful.
1: Yeah, and that's a good thing to do. I mean, and again, that works both ways, I think. Mm-hmm. You know, Jesus kind of modeled that for us, didn't he? Mm-hmm. Ask questions. Yep. And that can move hearts.
0: Yes.
1: You know, especially when the person's giving you the answer right away.
2: Oh, yeah, it's easy.
1: And then that inclusiveness, it feels like, yeah, that's the ooh, look what I get to do to shine for my bride. We do like that. Yeah. We're a little bit of a peacock mentality, you know, look at the feathers, yeah. Right?
0: Yes.
1: So it's always fun. Jim, men are called to be peacemakers. I don't know that I would see that in myself. I can be an agitator. I just did that last night. My boys were at the house and we were going on about something, Gene and I, and it was putting my clothes away. Here's a good confession.
2: Oh,
1: and you know,
2: there.
1: And so I, you know, they're out on the couch and we have company coming the next day today. And I, you know, I needed to get the clothes up, but I kept like needling Jean, just ribbing her. And I was just doing it for fun. And Trent, my oldest, is going, pull up, pull up, pull up. He was he was like locked in. And yeah. I mean, I'm going, am I going? Yeah. Just be quiet, Dad. And I went, okay. And Jean started laughing. And it was just one of those things. But some of that is learned behavior, right? Where mm-hmm. if you come from a home where you had siblings and you teased each other, which I did, that's kind of what you did. You know, it's kind of sport.
0: Yeah.
1: But that can be damaging, can mm-hmm. it?
0: Yes. Especially your spouse's upbringing.
1: Yeah.
0: I mean, it may not have been sport for them. It may have been more damaging mm-hmm. and hurtful.
1: So how do we bring that peacemaker mentality into that, Jim, as men? How do we become not the agitator but the peacemaker?
2: There's peacemakers, peace breakers, and peace fakers. So a peace faker just kind of goes with the flow, sweeps it under the table. It's not there. We ignore it. It's going to go away. A peacemaker comes in with a God-honoring solution that will bring a remedy to a given situation. A peace breaker erupts and causes dissension and just comes in like a wrecking ball. That was me. I framed her poorly during the course of our child-rearing years when we're in the stress bubble of life. I framed her as the enemy. I framed her as the crazy one. Oh, the house has to be clean. She's raising 3 boys plus another one. And so what I did is I brought peace-breaking into the household, and I've had to go back the last 10 years, repent to my adult children, and repent to her, and say she's a phenomenal, she's a warrior, she's faithful. I've had to just go back and fix that. Because I chose the route of peace breaking as a solution to a problem, and it was wrong.
3: Mm. There's a lot there. You've got to be introspective, and you've got to have an open heart and honesty. Well done, that. Yeah. This is Focus on the Family with Jim Daly, and our guests are Jim and Shanna Ramos, and we're so glad to have them here talking about marriage. Some of the content is from Jim's book, Dialed In, Reaching Your Full Capacity as a Man of God, which is specifically for guys, but we're so glad Shanna's here to help broaden out the conversation as we dial into marriage. Get a copy of the book from us here at the ministry. We've got the details for you at focusonthefamily.com/broadcast.
1: You know, Jim, in that context, that shift can be, you know, you got to be intentional, mm-hmm. I guess. Mm-hmm. You got to wake up every day, okay, I'm going to serve my wife today. How did you do that? How did you keep that moving forward? How did you do it when you didn't feel reciprocal appreciation? Not that Shanna didn't, but I'm just saying in some cases it won't happen. How do you say, okay, she may not be appreciating this, but Lord, I'm doing this for you.
2: I made a prayer. I said, God, I'm going to outlove and outserve my bride, even if she never reciprocates.
3: Hmm.
2: Because I'm a Christian man. I'm modeling Jesus Christ.
1: I like that.
2: And we did not reciprocate.
1: Yeah.
2: We killed him. So for me, it was simple. I'm going to be Jesus to my bride. I'm going to outlove her and I'm going to outserve her. I'm going to do it all my life. And it does take maintenance for us. We every 10 years we go in for marriage counseling, whether we need it or not.
1: New battery.
2: Yes. We just do it. We don't want to wait for a crisis. We want to work through that process.
1: Yeah.
2: And she's learning to affirm my love language, which is words of affirmation. So when I do something to serve her and she goes, that cup of coffee was the best I've ever had. I'm like, I just want to go make her another cup of coffee because I want to please her, right? I want to do justice for her.
1: Well, and it fits with that next question, you know, kind of men, and this has become a joke within marriage, like men are conquerors and you get married and you stop the pursuit because the conquest is done. You know, I won her heart and affection. We said I do. Mm-hmm. You know, so many guys or wives will write us and say, yeah, my husband told me he loved me once at the altar. And when I asked him about it, it's like, what more do I need to say? I love you. But it's not how it goes, right? It's not a healthy way to describe that. So in that context, how do you overcome the reward of getting married to the woman you love and keeping that flame going? The intentionality is the problem. We are lazy lions.
2: Mm. Yes.
1: And once we feasted on the conquest, it's like, okay, we're done. But that is not good.
2: When God said to leave your father and mother and cleave, that word cleave is the Hebrew word dabak. I don't know if you probably know this. It means four things. It means to impinge, like we're going to impinge upon each other's singleness. It means to adhere to be joined to, but it also means to pursue, overtake, and chase after. And my job, that's my, and the women love hearing that.
1: Shed is smiling ear to ear.
2: That's my job. My job to cleave to her is to make sure I am pursuing her, which she does naturally. She naturally is built that way. I'm a natural conqueror. So God asks me, and God's engine, God's so, he asks me to do what's not my default.
1: Yeah.
2: He asks me to do the hard thing. Love her. That's not my default. My default is respect. And he asks me to pursue her. That's not my default. My default is conquer. So he asks us, doesn't he always ask us to do the hard thing? He asks us to take the high road.
1: Yeah.
2: And that's what the joy of being a man and unfolding the mystery that is her. I just learned a year and a half ago, she prefers crunchy peanut butter over creamy.
3: Oh,
1: who doesn't?
2: Well, apparently a woman who raises three boys who like creamy peanut butter and sacrificing for the boys. So just a year ago, I learned that. She's a mystery that's unfolding. I want to pursue the mystery that is Shanna.
1: I just want it known. I can go creamy or crunchy. I love it both. So
0: it depends.
1: It's so good. Depends on the day. But Shanna, that must make you feel good. Connected. What do you need as a wife to feel connected?
0: Time.
1: Wow. Okay.
0: Which is tough for people that are in ministry or my job takes me away. But for me, it's time.
1: When you look at that benefit, I mean, you're doing some marriage counseling, I would think, even, you know, ad hoc.
2: Yes.
1: But when you're talking to couples that are struggling, like you did your first couple of years of marriage, how do you, and I'm thinking particularly the men, Jim, because the intentionality is what keeps, I sit here and hear all the experts tell great things to do, and I often don't apply them.
2: 100%.
1: And we as men do have an apathy. We just, it's discipline to do these things and do it over and over again to get the right result, to get the smile like Shanna had just given. But I don't know why we struggle with that. So let's knock that down. What, for a guy that isn't able to do it consistently, how do we become more consistent in serving our wives well?
2: I have had so many conversations with couples that are failing in their marriage. The marriage is, there's a certain test I use, and their marriage is devitalized. And I've asked one question to Christian men that's been a game changer, because most people I deal with aren't in need of a professional counselor. They're just needing wisdom and a kick in the pants or whatever. And I asked this question, man, I'm looking at this test here. Are you both Christians? Yes. Wow. Where's Jesus? And I look at the man and I say, are you going to be Jesus in this relationship? And when a man, a Christian man, realizes he's not being Jesus to the one person God has called him to be Jesus to, it can be a game changer. We just need to be Jesus to our spouse.
1: Right. It's just that. Do you know I'm not perfect, Jim?
2: Yeah. Me neither, bro.
1: I just wanted to put that out there.
2: Well, yeah. My wife will attest to that.
1: But I so appreciate the point. And this is what it means to be a convictional Christian.
2: Yes.
1: To live it. And when you live it, it's amazing what the Lord will do through you. Let's talk at the end here about WALKING, the acronym that you use to help guys think this through. Give it to us. What is WALKING?
2: Yeah.
1: It's a rather long word, by the way. I kind of laughed when I saw that. I said, I'm looking for simple. How about
2: I
1: WALK?
2: I apologize. I had an argument with the pastor who married us, who had actually left the local church ministry. I'm a big fan of the local church. And we had this big discussion about Christians not needing the local church. And so I went back and I had to I was 27 and he was in his 40s. So I went back and I thought, okay, what does a Christian look like? A vibrant, dynamic Christian man. And I'm an old youth pastor, so I love acrostics.
1: Yes.
2: So I just came up with this acrostic, WALKING, based off of the Genesis 5:10, Enoch. Enoch, walk with God. And basically he worships God on a regular basis. A, he approaches God daily in prayer. L, he loves other believers through Christian fellowship. K, he knows the Word of God better than anyone in his family. I'll put that in parentheses. I, he invests his fiscal and physical resources in God's kingdom. N, he nurtures other believers into faith, right? And then G, he gives his life wholeheartedly to the gospel of Jesus Christ, Galatians 6:14, Galatians 2:20, John 12:24. So these seven things, in my opinion, make a disciple a vibrant, dynamic man of God, woman of God.
1: That's really good.
2: Mm-hmm. I think it's pretty good. And it's memorable.
3: It is.
1: No kidding.
3: It is, yeah.
1: And Shanna, you're the recipient of this. So, you know, Jim's trying to spark us men that are listening and probably the wives that are listening that they're going to get this book and lay it on their husband's pillow. And what's the benefit?
0: A vitalized relationship, not a devitalized relationship. But it does go both ways. The women have to be willing to work as well, and not just the men, because it is a two-way street for sure.
1: What does that look like, you know, in the relationship for you as the wife? What is that reciprocation when you feel filled up? You know, we use the love tank language.
0: Yeah.
1: And so when your love tank is full, what does that allow you to do emotionally for Jim?
0: Give him back his love language, words of affirmation, which I am not good at.
1: Really?
0: No.
1: So you've had to learn how to do that, too.
0: Yes.
1: That's your discipline challenge is how do I say things affirming to Jim?
0: Yeah.
1: What does that sound like?
0: I'm not a faker, so I can't say, oh, that was great message.
1: When you don't think so. Well, at least she's honest, Jim.
2: She's my greatest coach. Before every sermon, she goes, you better bring it.
4: Yes, ma'am.
1: Wow. No, it's a good challenge.
2: Oh, I love it.
1: She's like your coach.
2: Yeah. I need her to say that to me.
1: So that's good, though. So you have to be sincere for you to deliver that.
0: Yeah.
1: But that sincerity goes up when you feel loved.
0: Yeah, and the more I do it, the easier it becomes. Mm. It's kind of like a habit. Like people that need to spend time in their marriage, if it's just 1 hour a week, then just take that 1 hour a week.
1: Yeah.
0: If that's all you've got right now.
1: That's really good. And I think, you know, this message is awesome. And I think, again, we as human beings, we tend to point to our spouse and say, that's the problem. She's the one or he's the one. Mm-hmm. And all we can do is work on ourselves in the relationship. I remember writing a book, my first book on coming home, and the criticism I got is that, well, Jim Daly's advice is keep your expectations low. You know, I grew up as that orphan kid. I didn't have high expectations about adults in my life, and I think it did give me an understanding of how the world works pretty young.
0: Yeah.
1: And I don't even mean it as a bad thing, but just keep your expectations a little more in reality. And that allows you to experience, I think, a more joyful life when you're not having an expectation of what the other person should do for me.
0: Right.
1: Right? Mm-hmm. And in marriage, it's critical.
0: Yeah.
1: And I don't always do it well. I know Gene's watching. So I had to throw that caveat in. Like, oh, yeah, you're a top of the mountain guy. But it's our target. So this has been great. Thank you so much for being with us.
0: Thank you.
1: This is flying by.
0: Huge honor.
1: Yeah. And I hope you've been equipped to strengthen your marriage. That's the goal. If you found it helpful, share this episode with your spouse, and you can find it at our website or at the Focus on the Family app. And if you're a husband who wants more insights into stepping up in your marriage and in other areas of your life, get a copy of Jim's book, Dialed In, Reaching Your Full Capacity as a Man of God. 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He said his job requires him to spend weeks at a time away from his family, and he and his wife listened to the program to get advice for building up their marriage so they can talk about it together on the phone. He went on to say, "It just keeps me and my wife grounded. 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That's a fun thing.
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9: You know, we talk a lot about being saved. That term has sort of fallen out of favor in the last few years. But when I grew up, that's what everybody talked about. They would ask you straight out, are you saved? And salvation is the reason for that, because salvation is the doctrine of God's love for us and His giving us His Son to be our Savior. So the question about salvation is important. But I'm going to ask you today, are you saved? That's a good question. That means, have you ever come to the place in your life where you recognized your sin and acknowledged that you were falling short of the glory of God, according to the Scripture, and you asked Jesus Christ to forgive you of your sin and to come into your life and be your Savior, and you became a Christian? When that happened, according to the Bible, you became saved. and salvation is at the core of that. This is part two of our discussion of that, and we'll get to it in just a moment. First, let me remind you that we're getting to the end of this month, and before you know it, it will be over, and I won't be talking about this beautiful calendar anymore, and it won't be available anymore. So if you haven't already ordered your calendar for 2027, please do it today. 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It's 14 months, begins in November. That's why we advertise it in September. And you will have it for the holiday season, for the beginning of the new year, and for all of 2027. This is truly a gift that keeps on giving. 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Here is part two of Salvation, Pure and Simple. When Paul talks about the sons of disobedience, he wasn't referring to our disobedience against God. He was referring to our failure to meet even our own standards. All he's trying to do is help us understand that we don't have what it takes to do it, not even for one day. The Bible says the heart is sinful above all things. Who can know it? And so if we don't have help from outside, we can't help ourselves. We're lost. We need something from the outside to enter into our lives. And we know that that something is a someone who is Jesus Christ, who reaches down to bring us up out of the misery of our sin. We're dead, deceived, disobedient, and the Bible even goes further and says we're defiled, among whom we also once conducted ourselves in the lusts of our flesh, fulfilling the desires of the flesh and of the mind. Now, he's talking here not just about sexuality. Oftentimes, that's what we think lust is, just sexuality, but it's not that at all. It's throwing ourselves into doing whatever we want in any number of circumstances. How many people today do you see living for themselves and caring only for their own selfish needs? And that's the way we were until God got a hold of us. We didn't see life outside of ourselves. We saw only ourselves. But the worst part of this list that Paul makes in the first three verses of this second chapter is we're doomed. Now, at this point in the message, I can imagine you might be feeling discouraged, maybe even upset. Maybe you're thinking, I didn't come to church to have you tell me I'm dead, deceived, disobedient, defiled, and doomed. I understand that. And the very good news is that you and I are none of those things if we're Christians, not any longer. Remember, Paul was describing what the Ephesians, and by extension, what we were before we experienced the blessing of salvation. Why is he doing that? He wants people to understand why it is they need to be saved. My father was a pastor, and he used to tell me all the time, David, the hardest thing about preaching is getting people lost first so you can get them saved. So many people come to church and they think they're okay. You know, we used to ask this question when we would talk to people about their faith. If you were to stand before God today and he would say to you, why should I let you into my heaven? What would you say? And I've asked that question probably thousands of times. And the answers are almost inevitably the same. A long list of everything we think we have done that gets us into heaven, which might be good if you could get to heaven by doing good works, but you can't. And even if you're the best of good workers, you can never be perfect. And the Bible says if you break the law in one place, you've broken the whole law. The law is like a chain. Take one link out of it and it all falls apart. What Paul has to help us understand, what we all need to understand, if you're here today and you don't know Jesus Christ, you say, well, I'm in a program. Well, good luck with that. The program won't get you anywhere. You need a personal Savior who can come and live within your heart and lift you up above all of that. Because the Bible says that without Jesus Christ, this is who we are. We're dead. We're lost. We're without hope. Whenever you feel tempted to take pride in the fact that you're a Christian, remember where you came from. Look over your shoulder and look at what you once were and thank God for what he's done for you. Some of us may have grown up in good families, Christian homes, and we became Christian. Thank God for what you've been saved from. That's the reason we need to be saved. There used to be a song that said, I reached up to heaven and I couldn't quite reach the goal, but then one day God reached down to me and brought me up from where I was. So that's why you need to be saved. That's the reason for salvation. But now that's the good news. You know, the good news always comes after you understand why you need the good news. Ephesians 2:4, but God, who is rich in mercy because of his great love, has loved us. In your Bible, if you mark your Bible, circle the words, but God. I love the way Paul starts this section of his letter. In verses 1 through 3, he's described all the reasons why we have no hope apart from Christ. We were afloat on an ocean of our own sin with no way to get ourselves back to the shore. We were done. But God, in many ways, these are the two greatest words in the scripture. You could say these two words summarize the entire theme and message of God's word. Adam and Eve were lost forever because of their sin. But God, Noah deserved to be drowned along with the rest of the world, but God. Jonah did nothing to deserve a second chance, but God. Humanity deserved complete and total wrath after crucifying the Savior of the world, but God. You see, take any situation you want, as bad as it is, insert God in the middle of it, and everything changes, but God. James Montgomery Boyce said, if you understand those two words, they will save your soul. If you recall them daily and live by them, they will transform your life. God is the difference maker. The situation we're in apart from God, there's only one answer. You need God. You need Jesus Christ. It says in verses 4 through 9, but God, who is rich in mercy because of the great love with which he loved us, even when we were dead in trespasses, made us alive together with Christ. By grace you have been saved, raised us up together, and made us sit together in the heavenly places in Christ Jesus, that in the ages to come he might show the exceeding riches of his grace in his kindness toward us in Christ. For by grace you have been saved through faith, and that not of yourselves. It is a gift of God, not of works, lest any man should boast. Now, I'm going to give you a quick little tutorial on what it takes to be a Christian. That's what Paul does next. He uses phrases that we know, but he puts them in the right progression. Here's the first one. Rich mercy. Say that with me. Rich mercy. But God, who is rich in mercy. The first ingredient in God's recipe for salvation is mercy. Paul reminded his readers that God is rich in mercy. He's got enough mercy for everybody. Here's the wonderful psalm that speaks of that. Psalm 103, verses 8 through 12. The Lord is merciful and gracious. He's slow to anger and abounding in mercy. He will not always strive with us, nor will he keep his anger forever. He has not dealt with us according to our sins, nor punished us according to our iniquities. For as the heavens are high above the earth, so great is his mercy toward those who fear him. As far as the east is from the west, so far as he removed our transgressions from us. What is mercy? Here it is. Mercy is God withholding from us what we really deserve. I hear people all the time say, well, I just want justice. I don't want justice. I need mercy. If we got justice, we would get just what we deserve. But God is rich in mercy. I like what Pastor Dane Ortlund says about this. The Bible says that God is not tight-fisted with mercy. He's open-handed. Not frugal, but lavish. Not poor, but rich. That God is rich in mercy means that your regions of deepest shame and regret are not hotels through which mercy passes, but homes in which mercy abides. It means the things about you that make you cringe the most make him hug the hardest. It means his mercy is not calculating and cautious like ours. It is unrestrained, flood-like, sweeping, magnanimous. It means our haunting shame is not a problem for him, but the very thing he loves most to work with. It means our sins do not cause his love to take a hit. Our sins cause his love to surge forward all the more. Almighty God is rich in mercy. I want to tell you that today. Whoever you may be, whatever you think is beyond the pale of God's ability to touch you, here's what the Bible says. God has got so much mercy, nothing you could ever do would keep you from that supply. God has mercy. He keeps from us what we deserve. And then the Bible says he has great love. but God who is rich in mercy because of his great love. Why has God given us his mercy? Because he loves us. Why does he love us? Because God is love, not because we've done anything to make him love us. Remember, it's not because of what you do, it's because of what he's done. You and I don't deserve to be loved, not by God, but he loves us anyway. Scripture makes that clear. The world's most famous Bible verse, everybody pretty much knows, "For God so loved the world that he gave his only begotten Son, that whoever believes in him should not perish but have everlasting life." And Romans 5:8 says, "But God demonstrates his love toward us, that while we were still sinners, Christ died for us." And 1 John says, "In this, the love of God was manifested toward us, that God sent his only begotten Son into this world, that we might live through him. In this is love, not that we love God, but that God loved us and sent his Son to be the satisfaction for our sins." You see the reason why we aren't stuck in our death and disobedience and defilement? No, we aren't stuck, because God's got a lot of mercy and God's got a lot of love. Here's the third one. He's rich in grace. Now, let me just show you the difference between mercy and grace. It's real simple. Listen to this. Mercy is God withholding from us what we deserve, and grace is God giving to us what we don't deserve. That's what happens when you become a Christian. He covers your sin with mercy, and he gives you eternal life, which you don't deserve, which I don't deserve. That's God's grace. Ephesians 2:5 says, "By grace you have been saved." In verse 7, "That in the ages to come he might show the exceeding riches of his grace." Denise Vanderman helps us to understand what grace is. She tells the story of taking a final exam at Hannibal LaGrange College in Missouri. When she arrived at class, all of the students were anxiously doing their last-minute review. The teacher arrived and told the nervous students that they were responsible for everything they had covered in class and everything they had read in the book. And the class began to shake. Denise knew she could never achieve. Then the teacher handed out the test face down before instructing everyone to start. To Denise's amazement, when she turned over the test, every answer on the test was filled in. Her name was even written on the exam in red ink, and the bottom of the last page said this: "This is the end of the exam. All the answers on your test are correct. You will receive an A on the exam. The reason you passed the test is because the creator of the test took the test for you. All the work you did in preparation for this test did not help you get the A. You have just experienced grace." And many of us are wondering, where do I go to that school, you know? Then the professor said, "Some of you learn from lectures, some things you learn from research, some things you can only learn from experience. You have just experienced grace. 100 years from now, if you know Jesus Christ as your personal Savior, your name will be written down in a book and you will have had nothing to do with writing it there. That will be the ultimate grace experience." Those of us who are Christians, we love to sing the song we sing almost every week here, "Amazing Grace, how sweet the sound that saved a wretch like me." Paul helps us understand what that wretch thing means. He tells us that's what we were before we came to Christ. But it was the amazing grace of God that came into our lives and lifted us up out of that mire of sin and set us on a solid rock. Listen to what Paul wrote to Timothy. He said, "Although I was formerly a blasphemer and a persecutor and an insolent man, I obtained mercy because I did it ignorantly in unbelief. And the grace of our Lord was exceedingly abundant with faith and love which are in Christ Jesus." Rich mercy, great love, rich grace, and number four, free gift. "For by grace you have been saved through faith, and that not of yourselves. It is the gift of God." I know it sounds too good to be true. I know we've been told over and over that there's no such thing as a free lunch. But the reality remains the same. God has offered the gift of salvation to any of us who will receive it, including you and me. He has offered it to us for free. An ad for the U.S. Marines pictured a sword, and beneath the words, "Earned, never given." The message: if you want to become a Marine, you have to earn it through sacrifice, determination, and hard work. But if you want to become a Christian, you have to flip the script. You have to switch the first and third words of the Marine slogan. You see, the message of the gospel is given, never earned. You cannot earn your salvation. It's a gift. Becoming a Christian is not like becoming a Marine. You can't save your soul through sacrifice and determination. This is not a medal to be earned. It's a gift to be received. Have you received the gift? So how do we accept it? What does that look like? The final ingredient in God's remedy for our lives is rich mercy, great love, rich grace, free gift through faith. We receive the gift of salvation through faith. We cannot receive that gift by works, by our own efforts. Paul went to great lengths to explain that truth to the Ephesians. He said, "For by grace you have been saved through faith, and it is not of yourselves. It is the gift of God, not of works, lest any man should boast." We say, "Dr. German, that's all great, but what is faith? How does that work?" That's coming to a place, if I can use these words carefully, that you bet your life on Jesus Christ. There's a little acrostic I used to explain what faith is. It goes, "Forsaking all, I trust him." That's what faith is. Faith is turning away from anything else you might hope to be putting your faith in to go to heaven, and realizing the only hope you have to go to heaven, the only hope you have to be saved, is in Jesus Christ. It's not Jesus Christ plus this. It's not Jesus Christ in a catechism. It's not Jesus Christ and do the best you can. It's only Jesus Christ, nothing less, nothing more. Faith. Charles Spurgeon described it this way. He said, "Our condition is like that of a child in a burning house, who, having escaped to the edge of the window, is hanging on by the window sill, and the flames are pouring out of the window underneath, and the poor child would soon be burned or, falling, be dashed to pieces. He therefore held on with the clutch of death. He did not dare to relax his grasp until a strong man underneath said, 'Boy, drop, drop, I'll catch you.'" Now, it was no saving faith for the boy to believe that the man was strong. That was evident. That was good help toward faith. But he might have known that and still have perished. It was faith when the boy let go and dropped down into his big friend's arms. "There you are, sinner, clinging to your sins and your good works," said Spurgeon. The Savior says, "Drop, drop into my arms. It's not doing. It is leaving off from doing. It's not working. It's trusting in the work which Jesus has already done. Trust. That is the word. Simple, solid, hearty, earnest trust. Trust, and it will not take an hour to save you. The moment you trust, you are saved. The moment you let go of all of the things you've been trusting in before and trust in Jesus Christ alone for salvation, you become a Christian. That is our remedy for salvation. Those are the ingredients: rich mercy, great love, great grace, all wrapped up in a free gift that we receive through faith. As you can see, salvation is all about God, purchased by him, offered by him, and our only part is to receive it. Can't do anything to earn it, can't do anything to merit it. You just receive it. Max Lucado sums up the message of Ephesians 2 when he makes this application to a story we all remember. It was the fall of 2010, and billions of people around the globe were captivated by the story of the Chilean miners trapped beneath 2,000 feet of solid rock, and 33 men were desperate. The collapse of a main tunnel had sealed their exit and thrust them into survival mode. They ate 2 spoonfuls of tuna, a sip of milk, and a morsel of peaches every other day. For 2 months, they prayed for someone to save them. On the surface above, the Chilean rescue team worked around the clock, consulting NASA, meeting with experts. They designed a 13-foot-tall capsule and drilled first a communications hole, then an excavation tunnel. There was no guarantee of success. No one had ever been trapped underground this long and lived to tell about it. Now someone has. On October 13, 2010, the men began to emerge, slapping high fives and leading victory chants. A great-grandfather, a 44-year-old who was planning a wedding, then a 19-year-old, all had different stories, but all made the same decision. They trusted someone else to save them. No one returned the rescue offer with the Declaration of Independence. I can get out of here myself. They all stared at the same stone tomb long enough to reach the unanimous opinion, we need help. We need someone to penetrate this world and pull us out. And when the rescue capsule came, they climbed in. I wonder if you wouldn't like to do that today yourself. Jesus Christ offers the rescue capsule. You say, what do I have to do to be saved? Just trust him. You say, what do I have to do to be saved? Just trust him. Just open your heart and

0: We're pretty well spent. We were in the elevator going back to our room at the hotel, and Donna had a copy of the program for the night, and on the front of it, it said something like, "A Night with David Jeremiah." This guy got on the elevator and he said, "David Jeremiah, is he here?" And I said, "I'm right here." And I thought the guy was going to have a heart attack, you know? He said, "I wondered if I'd ever get to meet you. Let me tell you my story. 30 years ago, I was in a mess in my life trying to make things right, and I started listening to you on the radio, and I accepted Jesus Christ as my Savior. My wife is saved. My family is saved." He's the head of an attorney bureau in Orlando. And he told the story of how Jesus Christ had changed his life. You know, that's not an isolated story. Whenever Jesus Christ comes to live within your heart, he changes you from the inside out and makes you the person God created you to be. I want to ask you today, are you willing to trust him? You say, "Well, let me think about it." And there's nothing to think about. Either you'll trust him or you won't. You say, "Well, I'm not going to make a decision today." If you don't make a decision today, you have made the decision. Make the decision to trust him. There's never going to be a time like this.
1: That's right. The Bible tells us that today is the day of salvation and that we should not put off for tomorrow what God has told us to do today. I always tell people the time between when God tells you to do something and you don't do it, that's the devil's time. If you felt in your spirit today God talking to you about your own relationship, about your being saved, open your heart to Jesus Christ right now while you're tender toward this message and toward him, and he will change your life. You will not believe what God is going to do in your life when you put your heart together with his in salvation. Tomorrow we're going to talk about the oneness of our faith. Once again, from the beautiful book of Ephesians, how we are together as God's people in unity and as a family. And don't forget, that's right here on Turning Point tomorrow on this good station. Thank you for listening. I'm David Jeremiah, and I'll be here tomorrow. Hope you will be too.
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0: Welcome, everyone, to Family Talk. It's a ministry of the James Dobson Family Institute, supported by listeners just like you. I'm Dr. James Dobson, and I'm thrilled that you've joined us.
1: Well, welcome to Family Talk. I'm Roger Marsh. Have you ever had someone ask you why you believe what you believe about Jesus Christ, and then found yourself struggling to give a solid answer in return? Well, guess what? You're not alone. But in 1 Peter chapter 3, we are told to always be prepared to give an answer to everyone who asks about the hope that we have, and to do so with gentleness and respect. Well, on today's Family Talk broadcast, you're going to hear a really remarkable conversation. Dr. Dobson sat down with a panel of biblical experts to explore the evidence behind our faith. You're going to hear from Lee Strobel, Alex McFarland, Josh McDowell, Dr. Erwin Lutzer, Dr. Frank Turek, Dr. David Noble, and Dr. Gary Habermas. These are men who've spent their lives searching the scriptures for truth and answers, and some of them came to Christ as skeptics. Together, they will unpack the historical proof for the reliability of God's word, the reality of the resurrection, and why apologetics matters for the next generation. So let's join Dr. Dobson now, along with this incredible panel, for today's edition of Family Talk.
0: Josh, what is the evidence that demands a verdict?
2: First of all, whenever you discuss Christ, the claims to deity and the resurrection, you have to look at the scriptures. Are they true? Are they historically accurate and reliable? I had to answer two questions as a non-believer. Is what I have today what was written down, or has it been changed? What people didn't like, they took out. What they did like, they put in. The second question I had to answer, and anyone has to answer, was what was written down true? On the first question, now this is just being brief. On the first question, whenever you compare anything in history, you apply an historiography. A part of any major historiography, a good one, the study of the authenticity of history, is a bibliographical test. Literature of antiquity is written on material that would perish, and therefore they'd have to copy it over and over and over again. And so you ask two questions. One, what is the distance from the original to the closest copy of any literature, not the Bible or anything else? With the New Testament, we go back within 60 to 70 years. The average of any other literature is about 900 to 1,000 year gap. Second, you ask the number of manuscripts, and this is what I didn't know. The more manuscripts you have, the easier it is to reconstruct the original and see if it's accurate, if it's reliable, if anything's been added or taken away. The average in history, Thucydides, many people consider the most accurate historian, 8 manuscripts. Herodotus, 8 manuscripts. Sophocles, 193. Aristotle, Poetics, 49. Of the New Testament, we now have over 24,000 manuscripts, and probably it looks like now a discovery of another 5,000 and over 50,000 portions. The number two manuscript in all of history is the Iliad by Homer with 643 manuscripts.
0: How many prophecies are there in the Old Testament that were fulfilled in Jesus?
2: I would say there's about 200 and some major prophecies with about 130 ramifications. In other words, a prophecy was made and then later it was added to.
0: The probabilities of that occurring by chance are zero, aren't they?
2: Yes, there's about 333 prophecies the average person say were all fulfilled in Christ.
0: Lee, you told us that you were an atheist, you were a journalist.
3: Right.
0: And you looked into this question.
3: Oh, absolutely.
0: Very critically. You were not looking for faith. You were looking really to satisfy yourself that it wasn't true.
3: Yeah, right? When I was a journalist at the Chicago Tribune, I ran into all kinds of nutcases who would claim to be God. I mean, I investigated some mental hospitals and things. I found all kinds of folks like that. So anybody can claim to be God. The question is, can you back it up? And Jesus backed it up, because he returned from the dead. And we have the evidence of the empty tomb, that everybody in the ancient world admitted the tomb was empty on the third day. The question was, how did it get empty? But nobody claimed the body was still in it. Secondly, we have eyewitnesses, over 515 eyewitnesses to Jesus Christ, including skeptics whose lives were transformed 180 degrees as a result of encountering the resurrected Christ. And we have early accounts. And these aren't legend that grew up many centuries later or even many, many decades later. But we have actually provided for us, recorded for us by the Apostle Paul, a creed that was recited by the earliest Christians that contains the essence of Christianity. This creed says that Jesus died. Why? For our sins, that he was buried, that he was resurrected from the dead, and then it mentions names of specific eyewitnesses who encountered Jesus and whose lives were changed as a result. This creed has been dated back by scholars from a wide range of theological belief to as early as 2 to 3 years after the life of Jesus Christ, and the beliefs that make up that creed go right back to the cross itself. So this is not mythology and legend that developed in the many centuries after the life of Jesus. This is a newsflash from ancient history that can be trusted as being true.
0: Frank and David, you haven't spoken. Let's get your thoughts in here.
4: I want to piggyback on what Lee just said there. There's another angle to this. It helps me believe that the New Testament writers didn't make this up. It's called the principle of embarrassment. If you find something in a historical text that's embarrassing to the author or authors, it's probably true. You want to take those things out. Look at the New Testament. It's filled with embarrassing details about the authors. Think about the authors. One of the biggest for me is that they were cowards. They were rebuked. Peter was rebuked when Jesus said, "Get behind me, Satan." Now, don't you think if they were making that up, Peter would have gone over to Mark and said, "Hey, Mark, you know the part about the Lord calling me Satan? Can we leave that out?" And what about this? Where were the disciples when the tomb was discovered? They were hiding for fear of the Jews. The disciples run away. Who discovered the empty tomb? The women. Now, in a culture like that, you would never have the women discover the empty tomb if you were making up a story. Why? Because a woman's testimony was considered inadmissible in a court of law. Secondly, who wrote this down? The men. Now, would any man in here ever say that you were hiding for fear of the Jews while the women went down and discovered the empty tomb? There is no way. You would say we marched right down there. We moved that sissy Roman guard out of the way. And then we saw Jesus, who congratulated us on our great faith. And then we went and we comforted the trembling women. Right? They didn't make it up. This is real.
0: David?
5: Well, the issue today for many young people is science. And basically, science is king. They've been told that, and they have been told that they are Christians, and therefore they're people of faith, but we're scientists, and we have all the facts on our side. And what we do at the summit is the following technique. Number one, who's the father of modern science? And that turns out to be a Christian. And then we look at 41 sciences, and everyone that founded those sciences is a Christian. And then we look at astronomy and archaeology and discover that those two sciences are very friendly to Christianity and the Bible. And so you can actually use this type of material and convince them that the atheist is the one who demands the faith.
6: I think it's very important to explain to young people that the average person today thinks that all the religions of the world are essentially the same and only superficially different. What we need to help them to see is that the opposite is true, that all the religions of the world are actually fundamentally different from Christianity. And this would be a good opportunity to point out, for example, on the issue of salvation. All the other religions of the world, with no exception, believe basically in works righteousness. It is only Christianity, because Jesus Christ died on that cross and paid for sinners. It is only we who can offer people eternal life freely. In fact, we say that you cannot work for it, because it has to be God's work. There is no other religion in the world that makes the claims of Jesus that we've been talking about and that actually offers people eternal life. Someone could be listening to this program today who feels alienated from God and wonders how they can approach the Almighty. Well, the answer is through Jesus and receive the free gift that he offers to everyone who savingly believes.
0: Boy, that strengthens my faith.
3: If I could just add one thing. You mentioned earlier, Dr. Dobson, that, what if somebody approached Dr. Habermas and said, what evidence do you have for the faith being true? I think there are certain people like myself and Josh McDowell and others who had those kind of intellectual barriers. But there's other kinds of barriers that people have, psychological barriers, and they may not even be aware of that. Paul Vitz, who's a psychologist at New York University, has done a book in which he studies the famous atheists through history. And he found that every single one of them either had a father who abandoned them when they were young or died when they were young, or they had a terrible relationship with their father. So you go back to Camus and Sartre and Marx and Freud, and you go right down the line, or up to Madeleine Murray O'Hare, and you see this pattern and the inability to trust and seek after a heavenly father if your earthly father has, you're holding him responsible for abandoning you, or you have a terrible relationship. So sometimes it's something as subtle as that that deters people from seeking the truth about Jesus.
0: You had an interview many years ago with Hugh Hefner.
3: Yeah. I sat down with him talking about his view of God, and he has a very vague view of God and certainly not a Christian perspective. It's pretty much indistinguishable from agnosticism, to be honest. And I asked him at one point, I said, well, I understand that you had a very cool and a very distant and a very detached relationship with your father. Is that true? And he said, well, yes, that's true. And I told him about the study that Dr. Vitz did about the fathers and so forth. And I said, do you think it might be possible that your inability to reach out to a heavenly father is because you had such a bad relationship with your earthly father? Could that be a reason? And he looked at me and he said, you know, I think it very well may be the reason. So here he is conceding that perhaps that is a barrier in his own, you know, quest to find out about a spiritual issue. So I think some people who don't realize that this may be a barrier, you know, when they hear about this, they may want to pause and say, well, wait a minute. Is this a deterrent to me seeking after my heavenly father?
0: Josh, when you spoke in chapel, you went right to the heart of that issue, and that relationships with parents lead directly to or directly away from a commitment and an understanding and a faith in Jesus Christ. What is that connection?
2: Well, in Psalm 26, verse 3, King David said, I've been constantly aware of your unfailing love, and I've lived according to your truth. There's a direct correlation between relationships and love and engendering to believe. And wanting to believe. One of the greatest barriers in a household today, our evangelical homes, is that the child does not believe in the depth of my heart, so my daddy says the resurrection is true, and why indeed a Christ really, truly loves me. That becomes an emotional barrier to believing the truth. And this is across the spectrum. In today's culture, we not only need to be equipped intellectually and everything to show that it's credible, that it's true, we must be able to show that it's relationally relevant. Because if we don't, Jim, many will walk away. But the problem today is coming to church, well, it's all experience, it's feelings and emotions. Show it's relationally relevant. But if you can't show it's credible, then you'll have kids living New Age and calling it biblical Christianity.
0: That is so significant to us as Christians, because what that really means is that those of us who would give our lives for Christ and are doing the best we can within our own limitations to serve Him, and we have these little children growing up around our feet, the probabilities of losing them and them not following in our footsteps is greatly increased if we're too busy to build those relationships. I think you can love a child immeasurably, and you don't get around to showing it to him or her. And this relates directly to what I consider to be our primary responsibility as parents, which is to lead our children to the feet of Jesus.
7: You know, Dr. Dobson, years ago, Edith and Francis Schaeffer wrote that the family is the church in miniature. It is in the family that a child first learns lessons about rights, responsibilities, reward, and punishment. It is in the home that the child forms their first impressions of God. And it's no accident, no secret, that the home and the church have been under attack. And so if ever there were a time for every individual Christian, churches corporately, to be at their best, to be vigilant, to be absolutely representing Jesus on a consistent, daily, personal basis, this is the time, this is the hour for the home, the church, individual believers to be at their best.
0: What other aspect of this apologetics topic should we address while I've got this marvelous panel here?
4: Dr. Dobson, I just wanted to say, piggybacking on what Josh said, that he mentioned, it may have been over lunch, that 90% of Christians who go away to university lose their faith in the first semester or so. And I think part of the reason for that is because we haven't obeyed the greatest commandment, love the Lord your God with all your heart, soul, and mind. And if you come to Christ because of emotional reasons, you have an emotional high of some kind, or as Josh said, it's working for me now, then you can leave Christ because of an emotional low. You will not leave him, however, I'm speaking intellectually at this point, you will not leave him if you know that the evidence is true beyond a reasonable doubt that he was and is who he said he is. If you have the evidence, that's why apologetics is so important. You have to know not only what you believe, but why you believe it. And that's why everybody here on the panel, I think, is so important, because that's what we're trying to do.
2: Let me take that a step further. There's a step further in apologetics here in truth. You got to know what you believe and why you believe it. But I believe, biblically, a conviction is more than that. It's experiencing it.
4: Mm-hmm.
2: Especially today. See, almost every one of us in this room, people listening now, the adults, in our mindset, the way we were raised, the way we were trained, if it is true, it will work. Our kids do not think that way. They do not process truth that way. Almost every single kid processes this way. If it works, it is true. And if they don't see that it works, you can have some of the greatest arguments in all the world, and they'll walk away. They've got to know what they believe, why they believe it, and experience it in their life. 89% of born-again church kids will say, you know something is true if it works.
4: Mm-hmm. Lying works. I mean, I'm going in apologetic mode here, Josh. Lying works, and it's not true.
2: That's right. That's why you got to be able to show it's credible and relationally relevant.
4: Right.
2: That's why it's not either or, it's both. It's relationships and truth.
8: For the last few decades, I was pretty surprised. I came from a skeptical viewpoint to Christianity, too. I told my mother after my grad work that I was very close to becoming a Buddhist. I was enamored by this question of doubt. I've been studying the doubt subject for about 30 years, and lately we've been testing this with a clinical psychologist friend of mine, and about 80%, as nearly as we can tell, about 80% of all Christians who doubt, this also works with unbelievers, the majority of people who doubt not for factual, but for emotional reasons.
2: That's right.
8: And so if we don't have something that melds the head and the heart, you don't get through. But there's something else there. You just don't not get through. As in evangelism, they don't keep what they first committed themselves to. So if you come for emotional reasons, as already has been mentioned, you reject for emotional reasons. But the majority of people who ask questions ask what-if questions in spite of the data. It's what if it's false. All these religions in the world, what if we miss the boat? You have all these facts, but what if we miss the boat? So part of this is not just knowing what you believe, but it's a discipline. It's having the discipline to train your thoughts and your feelings to follow the data.
0: Dr. Lutzer, we've all been aware, I think, that the book, The Da Vinci Code, has been enormously successful in the secular marketplace, and probably a lot of Christians have read that book too. Mm-hmm. And it's not fact, it is fiction, and yet it is taken as fact. You've written a book. Give me the actual title.
6: The actual title is The Da Vinci Deception.
0: All right. Help debunk that book very quickly.
6: First of all, I want to agree that it is the most serious attack against Christianity that I've ever encountered, because people are reading it and they're believing it. And the Da Vinci Code attacks the two things that are most important to us, the deity of Christ, by saying that Christ was a mere man until the Council of Nicaea in 325 when Constantine made him into a god. And then secondly, that the Gnostic Gospels are more reliable than the New Testament. Now, of course, when you look at it from that standpoint, you realize that the Da Vinci Code is really a house of cards held together by ropes of mist. In other words, it is indeed a novel. But because it wraps itself in history and quotes the Gnostic Gospels where Mary Magdalene is referred to, it concludes that Mary Magdalene was married to Jesus. They had a child. The Holy Grail actually is Mary Magdalene because she bore in her own body the blood of Christ. Now, very briefly, two things. First, Constantine did not invent the deity of Jesus Christ. It's true that he was at the Council of Nicaea, gave the opening speech. But the delegates came to this conclusion. It's taught in the New Testament. The early church fathers believed in the deity of Christ 200 years before the Council of Nicaea. And secondly, the Gnostic Gospels are fraudulent. The early church knew about them. And we know that for a couple of reasons. Number one, the Gospel of Philip, for example, was written in about the year 250 AD. Now, I have a question for everyone. Whose understanding of George Washington would you rather accept? Someone who knew him and lived with him, or someone who wrote about him 200 years after he existed? So the Gnostic Gospels are not reliable. There are so many arguments that could be given to show that. But unfortunately, we have people reading this novel, and they're going to say to themselves, the church has hidden this from us. You know, there's been this conspiracy. Jesus wanted to build a church on Mary Magdalene. And lo and behold, men stole it from her, and they built it on Peter. And the answer is nonsense.
9: And that is dangerous.
6: Very dangerous.
9: You know, when I was in college, I was a psychology major, and I wanted to know everything I could about human behavior. And I called my mother. I was 19 years old. I called my mother, and I said, guess what, Mom? And she said, what? I said, I'm going to go to a satanic church on Sunday because I just want to observe. I want to see what they do and what they think. She begged me not to do that. And implored me, and even put it on a personal level, don't do it for me.
6: You had a very wise mother.
9: And I listened to her, and I didn't go. And I have been grateful ever since that I didn't put that nonsense in my head.
6: Yes, and it's so important for people to understand that when their young people read this, what they need to do is to make sure they get the facts. You know, I've had people say, well, as long as you know the Bible, you're okay. That isn't true. Because unless you know something about the Council of Nicaea, unless you understand the Gnostic Gospels, you can't answer the Da Vinci Code. I would like to turn that into a positive and say to those who are listening who've read the Da Vinci Code or their children have read it, use it as an opportunity to teach your children about the deity of Christ and the reliability of the New Testament manuscripts. Compare the Gnostic Gospels with Josh McDowell's book, Evidence That Demands a Verdict.
9: In other words, apologetics.
10: Reach it, brother.
9: We have about 20 books here we could recommend. In other words, I started to say, apologetics for children. They need it too. Maybe not on the level we're talking about here, but they need to understand why.
3: Yeah, one
9: why,
3: of the reasons
9: right?
3: I ended up doing youth editions of my books is because we have such demand by young
9: you
3: people.
9: You recommend
3: saying,
9: your book.
3: Well, they
9: anybody
3: saying,
9: else
3: you know,
9: want to recommend
3: yeah.
9: one?
4: No, Lee's got some good stuff in the youth
9: he
4: department.
9: Does. He does. I know. I interviewed him.
3: But I think it is important for young people, especially as why I took that first step toward atheism when I was a kid, a youngster in junior high school, because I had questions and nobody was willing to engage with me and to give me answers. And if we can help inoculate the kids against the kind of skepticism they're going to encounter in high school and in college, then they'll be better off for it.
1: You know, that's the funny thing about our faith. So many people assume that following Jesus means you check your brain at the door, when in reality, the evidence for the resurrection stands up to the hardest questions a skeptic can throw at it. 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

0: I'm Mary Lohman of The Christian Working Woman. And you know, sometimes following biblical directives can seem like mission impossible. And one of those is found in 1 Thessalonians 5, where it says we are to pray continually. Did you ever wonder how in the world you could do that? How can you pray continually and still keep a job or sleep or do anything else? Some translations say pray without ceasing or pray at all times, but any way you look at it, it doesn't seem possible. And that passage goes on to say that this is God's will for you. So it's God's will that we should pray continually, but we don't know how we can do that. What does it mean? Surely God knows we have to do other things, and yet there it is. Pray continually, pray without ceasing. I highly recommend Sherry Harney's book, Praying with Eyes Wide Open. It's a very helpful book, and I'll be sharing some of Sherry's thoughts with you. When you think of praying, what comes to your mind? Do you see prayer as a time when you must be quiet, either sit or kneel, close your eyes, bow your head? Does it seem almost sacrilegious to open your eyes when you're praying or when someone else is? Is prayer to be reserved for those specific times in a day or a week when you can get into the right position and the right frame of mind for prayer? If that's how you see prayer, then praying at all times or praying continually will continue to be an impossibility. Did you know the Bible gives no specific directions about your posture or the state of your eyes when you pray? You won't find any references in the Bible demonstrating that people are praying with heads bowed and eyes closed. In fact, you'll find many times when prayer was often given standing up with arms outstretched toward heaven. We have passages that speak of God's people praying in the midst of a battle, while shepherding sheep are on a journey, in public and private places. In John 17, we read that after Jesus said this, he looked toward heaven and prayed. We see where Solomon spread out his hands toward heaven as he prayed, and David lifted up his hands. The Apostle Paul exhorted us to pray with holy hands lifted, as we read in 1 Timothy 2. And often the apostles laid their hands on people as they prayed for them. So I want to encourage you and hopefully equip you to see how you can pray continually, no matter where you are or what you're doing. So I hope you'll join me again tomorrow. If you've been impacted by The Christian Working Woman, would you consider becoming a monthly donor? Every gift, large or small, really helps us continue to do what God's called us to do. 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
1: 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That was from Hebrews chapter 12, verse 1. 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
3: Hi, my name's Steve Loy. I'm pastor at Spruce Creek Baptist Church. I am so blessed to be with you this morning. I'm going to be coming from Philippians chapter 1. Today, we're going to look at three things we can do for our church. I love my church. I love being the pastor. And I love what Paul tells the church at Philippi here. He shares with them a few important things that I'd like to pass on to each of us today. We see in chapter 1, verse 3, it says, I thank my God upon every remembrance of you, always in every prayer of mine, making request for you all with joy for your fellowship in the gospel from the first day until now, being confident of this very thing, that he who has begun a good work in you will complete it until the day of Christ. I believe we can see a lot of things here in these verses, but I'd like to look at three things as members of churches throughout the Daytona area. I would encourage us to do three things. I want us to see, first of all, Paul is here talking to the church, and he also is referring to, as it shares here, the bishops and deacons in verse 1. And I love how he starts here, "I thank my God upon every remembrance of you." I want to encourage us today, as we go through our day, let's remember our church and all the things, maybe that sermon that you heard, or maybe those things that that they do for you. I wanted to just encourage us to thank God for that, and also maybe even take a few minutes and maybe write a note to your pastor or write a note to someone in the church that has done something for you or something the church has done that you just want to say, hey, thanks. I tell you what, a word of thanks for people goes a long way. Maybe you have that person that has been that spiritual leader or that person in your life that led you to the Lord. Sometimes it's just great to send them a note. Maybe it's the pastor. Maybe had a message that you might want to share. But I'd encourage you to do that. As it says here, "I thank my God upon every remembrance of you." Also in verse 4, it says, "Always in every prayer of mine, making request for you all with joy." I want to encourage us all to pray for our churches, the ones we go to. I want to encourage us to pray specifically that God can use that local body of believers to reach this city and this nation for Christ. Pray for your pastor every day as he prepares his messages, and pray for the leaders in the church. Pray for one another. I think it's so, so important, and I love how Paul puts here that he is praying for them, and I like, he says, always in every prayer, not just in some, but in every prayer. So I'd encourage us all to think a few minutes and take a few minutes today and pray for our pastor, pray for our church, pray for our leaders and those there. But it also shares with us as we continue on, "For your fellowship in the gospel from the first day until now." I tell you what, remember those great fellowship, those times that we were in partnership with our church. It could have been an activity. It could have been many things. Sometimes things go on at church and it kind of gets us frustrated. And we might get frustrated with our church. And I want to challenge us to remember those great times. Just like any family, we have things that go on. And but you know what? This is the bride of Christ. And we're called to share the gospel together. So I want to encourage each of us to thank God for our churches. Thank God for our church. Thank God for our pastors. Pray for them. And remember, we're here to share the gospel together, to partner together, as the last thing verse says, "being confident of this very thing, that he who has begun a good work in you will complete it unto the day of Jesus Christ." And I'll tell you what, God's at work in the city and in our churches. And so what God needs from us is to be a part of that and to share the gospel with people around you. I want to encourage you, if you don't have a church home, there's many in our city. I'd encourage you to find a Bible-believing church. If not, we'd love to have you at Spruce Creek Baptist Church. I hope you have a wonderful day, and may Lord bless you. And remember to pray for your church. Thank God for your church, and remember, you're part of the body of believers that share the good news of Jesus Christ. Have a great day. Lord bless. Bye-bye.
4: This is Max MacLean. The Bible predicted early on that the Redeemer would be a descendant of David and that he would come into Jerusalem triumphantly. But would he be accepted or rejected? Listen to the Bible from Mark 11. As they approached Jerusalem, Jesus sent two of his disciples, saying to them, "Go to the village ahead of you. Just as you enter it, you will find a coat tied there. Bring it here. If anyone asks you, 'Why are you doing this?' tell him, 'The Lord needs it and will send it back here shortly.'" They went and found a coat outside in the street tied at a doorway. As they untied it, some people standing there asked, "What are you doing untying that coat?" They answered as Jesus told them to, and the people let them go. When they brought the coat to Jesus and threw their cloaks over it, he sat on it. Many people spread their cloaks on the road, while others spread branches they had cut in the fields.
5: Those who went ahead and those who followed shouted, "Hosanna! Blessed is he who comes in the name of the Lord! Blessed is the coming kingdom of our father David! Hosanna in the highest!" Jesus entered Jerusalem and went to the temple. He looked around at everything, but since it was already late, he went out to Bethany with the 12. On reaching Jerusalem, Jesus entered the temple area and began driving out those who were buying and selling there. He overturned the tables of the money changers and the benches of those selling doves, and would not allow anyone to carry merchandise through the temple courts. And as he taught them, he said, "Is it not written, 'My house will be called a house of prayer for all nations, but you have made it a den of robbers'?" The chief priests and the teachers of the law heard this and began looking for a way to kill him, for they feared him because the whole crowd was amazed at his teaching. From Mark 11, listen to the Bible. It's great for the soul.
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7: The Bible tells us that at the beginning of the Israelite 430-year stay in Egypt, the Israelites were well respected for Joseph's sake. And later, when the Egyptian leadership forgot how Joseph saved Egypt, it began making their lives difficult. One of the most enlightening finds is a village that was once occupied during the Israelite stay in Egypt. Excavators at the city that was called the Village of the Place of Truth have found homes, letters, notes, court records, work diaries and wills dating from this period. The village was home to those who built the royal tombs. And while there is no evidence that the Israelites ever lived in the village, what has been found has revealed much about the life in Egypt when Israel was there. We learn that Egypt had a tradition in which every citizen put in at least 1 year of service to the government. Those out of favor could be forced into years or even a lifetime of forced labor. However, it was considered an honor to work on the royal tombs, and it seems unlikely that the Israelites had much to do with them. The Bible tells us that the Israelites did, among other things, make bricks. That could include the very bricks that built the village of the Place of Truth. Finally, we learn that pigs were a stable among such workers, which certainly would be repugnant to the Israelites. Archaeologists have concluded that the biblical record of Israel's stay in Egypt has too many accurate details about Egypt to be nothing more than a legend.
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9: Welcome to today's encouragement from Our Daily Bread. Accepted by God was written by Karen Huang and read by Joyce Dinkins.
10: He was the doctor who never turned away a patient, even though he himself had experienced rejection from society. In spite of Harold's outstanding record in his medical studies, no hospital in London hired him because of the color of his skin. So in 1913, he opened his own practice in his home, often treating the poor for free. Dr. Harold Moody spent his life helping those discriminated against, earning him the title Britain's Martin Luther King. Dr. Moody shows that our life need not be determined by the rejection of others. Scripture also shows us this truth in the story of Jephthah in the book of Judges. Although a mighty warrior, Jephthah was rejected by his half-brothers and driven away from their town. They told him, "You are not going to get any inheritance in our family because you are the son of another woman." Although his family rejected him, God didn't. When an enemy made war on Israel, it was Jephthah that the people turned to for help. They said, "Be our commander so we can fight the Ammonites." God used and helped Jephthah to subdue their enemy and to later lead Israel. When we're rejected by others, let's keep trusting and obeying God. It's how He sees us and what He wants us to do that matters. Today's encouragement was provided by Our Daily Bread Ministries.

0: Let us run with endurance the race that is set before us, looking to Jesus, the founder and perfecter of our faith.
1: As the killings near Gaza remind us, many ask, is peace with Hamas even possible? The saga of hatred runs deep. It all began with Isaac and Ishmael thousands of years ago and continues today. Still, Israel's rebirth is a modern-day miracle. Today, why the return of Jews to their land means that Christ is coming soon. From the Moody Church in Chicago, this is Running to Win with Dr. Erwin Lutzer, whose clear teaching helps us make it across the finish line. Erwin Lutzer is in a series on seven signs of Christ's return. Today we're looking at the rebirth of Israel, the first of those signs, and how God made unconditional promises to Abraham that gave the land to the Jewish people.
2: Now notice what he says in chapter 17 to Abraham. He says in verse 7, the Lord is speaking again. I will establish my covenant between me and you and your descendants after you throughout their generations for an everlasting covenant to be God to you and to your descendants after you. And I will give you and to your descendants after you the land of your sojournings, all the land of Canaan. Now catch this, for an everlasting possession. And I will be their God. Throughout the Old Testament, God keeps confirming this to different people who are in the line of descent from Abraham. For example, let's look at 2 Samuel chapter 7, where God says this to David. And I pick this up in chapter 7 of 2 Samuel, and we begin in verse 12, where the Lord says, when your days are completed and you lie down with your fathers, I will raise up a descendant after you. That's a reference to Solomon. Because God says, Solomon is going to build the temple, David, that you weren't able to build. And if Solomon is disobedient, I will correct him. But then God says in verse 16, and your house, that is, your lineage, your kingdom, that is, your sphere of rule, where you are reigning over there in Jerusalem and the territory adjacent to it, and your throne, that is, your royalty, your right to rule, shall be established forever. Wow. No wonder David said at the end, he said, who am I and what is my house that thou hast led me hitherto? Who could I be that you would use such a, to whom you would give rather, such a marvelous, unbelievable promise? By the way, isn't it interesting that when Jesus is in the womb of Mary, the Lord comes and sends an angel and says, regarding the one who is to be born, he shall be great and shall be called the Son of the Highest, and the Lord God shall give unto him the throne of his father David, and he shall rule over the house of Jacob forever, and of his kingdom there shall be no end. When God made this promise to David, God was thinking of Christ who would fulfill it. Now, let's not lose sight of the premise that I have made today. That in the Bible, in the Old Testament, God predicts a day is coming when Israel is going to be gathered in the land and Jesus is going to be the Messiah whom they are going to accept. And that's why we have this connection to prophecy. Now, I'm going to continue to read. There's an Old Testament prophet by the name of Jeremiah. Now, you know, the Jews, they were unfaithful. They turned to idols, they turned away from God, and God had the Assyrians come and take the northern tribes into captivity. And then later on, he had the Babylonians come, and they surrounded the city of Jerusalem in 586 BC, and they took the Jews off, and Jerusalem was ruled by pagans, and you have those periods of time when the Jews are out of the land. You know, if God was saying that their obedience or disobedience was dependent on whether or not he'd keep his side of the bargain, he could have cast them off long ago and said, I'm not going to put up with these people. I've had it up to here. Let it be. I'm going to give my blessings to somebody else if this is the way they're going to act. Remarkable thing is, he hangs in there with them. Now listen to Jeremiah's words in chapter 23. And when I read this, I want all of you to be thinking of one question. Has this ever been fulfilled? Has this happened yet? Jeremiah 23, verse 3, then I myself shall gather the remnant of my flock out of the countries where I have driven them, and will bring them back to their pasture, and they will be fruitful and multiply. I also shall raise up shepherds over them, and they will tend them, and they will not be afraid any longer or terrified, nor will any be missing, declares the Lord. Behold, the days are coming, declares the Lord, when I will raise up for David a righteous branch, and he will reign as king and act wisely and do justice and righteously in the land. In his days, Judah will be saved, Israel will dwell securely, and this is his name by which he will be called, our Lord, our righteousness. It's a reference to Christ ruling over the territory in the land. Verse 7, therefore, behold, the days are coming, declares the Lord, when they will no longer say, as the Lord lives, who brought up the sons of Israel from the land of Egypt, but as the Lord lives, who brought up and led back the descendants of the household of Israel from the northland and from all the countries where I have driven them, then they will live on their own soil. What a promise. It's not been fulfilled. The Jews have been scattered. They've been brought back, but they're not accepting Christ as righteousness and Christ like that. And they're not living securely in the land. Just go to Israel today. Soldier on every street corner. Now I have to pause here because you've been so kind to listen to all that I have to say. And you know what? I've still not finished all that I'm going to say. There are some folks, and many of them are very fine Bible scholars, who believe that God is finished with the Jews as a nation because all of those promises of the Old Testament now are applied to us, the church. And these fine people, I believe, are wrong. I just needed to throw that in. Listen to this. Listen to Jeremiah 31. Now listen up, all those of you who think that Israel does not have a future because God is finished with them. I think he wrote this text for people who might think of things like that. You'll notice what he says, Jeremiah 31, verse 35, thus says the Lord, who gives the sun for light by day and the fixed order of the moon and the stars for light by night, who stirs up the sea so that its waves roar, the Lord of hosts is his name. If this fixed order departs from before me, declares the Lord,

0: after I have read it, so that you just listen carefully to what the prophet Ezekiel says. Therefore say to the house of Israel, thus says the Lord God, it is not for your sake, O house of Israel, that I am about to act, but for my holy name, which you have profaned among the nations where you went, and I will vindicate the holiness of my great name, which has been profaned among the nations, which you have profaned in their midst. Then the nations will know that I am the Lord, declares the Lord, when I prove myself holy among you in your sight. For I will take you from the nations and gather you from all of the lands and bring you into your own land. And then I will sprinkle clean water on you and you will be clean. I will cleanse you from your filthiness and from your idols. And I'll give you a new heart and remove the heart of stone from your flesh, from you. And I will give you a heart of flesh and I'll put my spirit within you. Well, the text goes on, but notice what God is saying. I'm going to bring you back into your land, and then you're going to be converted. You are going to accept the Messiah and the power of the Holy Spirit of God in your life. I mentioned prophets such as Amos. They all say essentially the same thing. Amos said, and by the way, that passage of scripture was Ezekiel chapter 36. But Amos says in chapter 9, also I will restore the captivity of my people Israel, and they will rebuild the ruined cities and live in them. They will also plant vineyards and drink their wine and make gardens and eat their fruit. I will also plant them on their land, and they will not again be rooted out from their land, says the Lord God. Well, we've talked about the Old Testament covenants. We've talked about the prophets. What about the New Testament? Jesus said in the book of Luke, he said that Jerusalem, he says, will be trodden down by the Gentiles until the time of the Gentiles is fulfilled. The key word there is until the time of the Gentiles is fulfilled. Clearly, I believe that in his mind, he was thinking that then again, the Jewish era will begin in the city of Jerusalem. The Apostle Paul, confronted by people who said, well, you know, the Jews rejected Jesus. And because they rejected Jesus, God is finished with them. God is taking the promises of the Old Testament and just giving them to the church. Paul meets that opposition directly in chapter 11 of the book of Romans. He says, I say then, God has not rejected his people, has he? May it never be, because I too am an Israelite, a descendant of Abraham of the tribe of Benjamin. He goes on to say that not all Israelites are going to believe, most assuredly, but he's saying that there's going to be a remnant. There are going to be some people who are going to be alive at the return of Jesus Christ, some people from that nation, and they will believe on Jesus. He says in verse 26, and thus all Israel shall be saved. As it is written, the deliverer will come from Zion, and he will remove ungodliness from Jacob, and he will make a covenant with them. That means that there's going to be a generation of descendants of Abraham who are going to be saved because they recognize Jesus Christ to be the Messiah in fulfillment of the Old Testament promises.
1: And my dear friend, if you recognize that Jesus Christ is the Messiah, he is the Savior, you will begin to understand how valuable you are because, after all, he died for us. 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
1: We are just what you need, just when you need it. 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

0: Did you know it's possible to turn the blessings of God into burdens? The religious leaders in Jesus' day were particularly good at this with all their rules and regulations. So how can we avoid such burdens and embrace God's blessing? We'll consider that question today on Truth for Life. Alistair Begg examines the controversial teaching of Jesus that provoked the Pharisees and continues to provoke legalists today.
1: Mark chapter 2, we'll read from verse 18. Now John's disciples and the Pharisees were fasting. Some people came and asked Jesus, "How is it that John's disciples and the disciples of the Pharisees are fasting, but yours are not?" Jesus answered, "How can the guests of the bridegroom fast while he's with them? They cannot so long as they have him with them. But the time will come when the bridegroom will be taken from them, and on that day they will fast. No one sews a patch of unshrunk cloth on an old garment. If he does, the new piece will pull away from the old, making the tear worse. And no one pours new wine into old wineskins. If he does, the wine will burst the skins, and both the wine and the wineskins will be ruined. No, he pours new wine into new wineskins." One Sabbath, Jesus was going through the cornfields, and as his disciples walked along, they began to pick some ears of corn. The Pharisees said to him, "Look, why are they doing what is unlawful on the Sabbath?" He answered, "Have you never read what David did when he and his companions were hungry and in need? In the days of Abiathar, the high priest, he entered the house of God and ate the consecrated bread, which is lawful only for priests to eat. And he also gave some to his companions." Then he said to them, "The Sabbath was made for man, not man for the Sabbath. So the Son of Man is Lord even of the Sabbath." Another time he went into the synagogue, and a man with a shriveled hand was there. Some of them were looking for a reason to accuse Jesus, so they watched him closely to see if he would heal him on the Sabbath. Jesus said to the man with the shriveled hand, "Stand up in front of everyone." Then Jesus asked them, "Which is lawful on the Sabbath, to do good or to do evil, to save life or to kill?" But they remained silent. He looked round at them in anger and, deeply distressed at their stubborn hearts, said to the man, "Stretch out your hand." He stretched it out, and his hand was completely restored. Then the Pharisees went out and began to plot with the Herodians how they might kill Jesus. Thanks be to God for his word. And our prayer before we turn to the Bible: speak, Lord, as we wait upon you, so that beyond the voice of a mere man, we may actually hear from you, the living God, as a result of your word coming home to our minds. And we ask this in Christ's name. Amen. Jesus was not an establishment figure. The fact that he may be regarded as such today is as a result of all kinds of ideas and notions. But those ideas and notions are challenged by the teaching of the Bible itself as it introduces us to the Lord Jesus Christ. Jesus, along with his followers, spent the larger part of his 3 years of earthly ministry in dialogue, indeed in conflict, with the religious authorities of his time. And when you read the gospel records, it is clear that in bringing the message which he brought of the kingdom of God breaking in upon time, the call to repentance and to faith, he was challenging very straightforwardly and very forcibly the man-made traditions of the religious leaders of the day. And as we have begun to study Mark's gospel, we realize just why it is that Jesus has been described by some as Christ the controversialist. Christ the controversialist. That actually was the title of a book written by John Stott, published back in 1970. And as he introduces one of the chapters, he writes as follows: "The popular image of Christ as gentle Jesus, meek and mild, simply will not do. It is a false image. To be sure, he was full of love, compassion, and tenderness, But he was also uninhibited in exposing error and denouncing sin, especially hypocrisy. Christ was a controversialist, and the gospel writers portray him as such. Now, those of us who lived through the 60s, if we have any perception at all, even if we were not involved in it, we will know that we lived through a peculiar era for all sorts of reasons. This was the era of experimentation in issues of sexuality, in freedoms of expression, in terms of drugs, and the notion of love that was unbounded by any constraints at all. Indeed, there was much to alarm in the 60s. But some of us recall that it was in the midst of that peculiar decade that we either were part of or we were confronted by what was referred to as the Jesus Movement. The Jesus Movement. And from the west coast of America, where there were long-haired, barefooted creatures gathering to sing new worship songs on the beaches, all the way across the nation and out and across the Atlantic Ocean and into the United Kingdom, where some of us were gathering in public squares to celebrate the Festival of Light, when we were marching through the streets of London from Trafalgar Square to Hyde Park so that we could stand in Hyde Park and declare that in Jesus there is life and there is light. And some of us stood amazed at the fact that those who were on the stage, who were our leaders, who were the Christian pop singers of the time, found themselves not only followed by others of us who were younger and with them, but also opposed by those who hated this story of Jesus. And I remember memorably one of the singers standing playing his guitar, and as he sang a line, then he would move to the side one way and then move to the side the other way. This was not a form of dancing. He was avoiding the eggs and the tomatoes. And they were coming at him from, at that point, the homosexual lobby, who said, "Do not come here with a story of Jesus, with a story of light and of life. We are opposed to all you have to say." And here we are today, all these years later, and we have discovered, some of us, to our great benefit, that when we turned on and we tuned in and we dropped out, in relationship to Jesus, it was a whole new discovery. I met somebody just yesterday. She was wearing a T-shirt. It reminded me of this because that was what it said on her T-shirt. It said, "Turn on, tune in, drop out." And I said, "So you lived in the 60s, did you?" She said, "What?" I said, "Well, you don't think somebody invented that in the first decade of the 21st century, do you?" She said, "I didn't know." I said, "Well, no, that's it." I said, that's the 60s. You should have been there." And some of you were turned on to Christ. You tuned into the Bible. And you dropped out of a lifestyle of sexual promiscuity and drug addiction into the liberating bondage of Jesus Christ as Lord. And today you're in absolutely no doubt that Christ is a controversial figure, that he has not come to prop up the religious establishment, that he is not here in the sight of that which is man-made and organized and palatable and easily absorbed. But as then, so now, from the pages of Scripture, Christ, as it were, moves up and down the high streets of our cities, in and out of the rural areas of our country, and says, "I am the resurrection and the life, and whoever believes in me will live, and whosoever believes in me will actually never die." And men and women are forced to somehow deal with a succession of controversial statements. And in this little section that we read this morning, and we'll only get to part of it, I say that for your encouragement, all of the promise and prospect that was in Jesus is described here in terms of a newness that just bursts through the old wineskins that had been so quickly and easily rendered obsolete. And to the extent that we enjoyed something of that kind of movement in the 60s, we might ask Jesus to come and begin another movement in this millennium. how we need Jesus to come. We don't need any more political movements. Those of you who are all exercised about that again, you know, I'm forced to say to you, have I been with you so long and still you do not understand? Here we go again. The same old stuff. New names, new faces, new targets, same old agenda. Look in your Bible and see what Jesus did. Is there a moral component to faith in Christ? Yes. Is there a political dimension to it? Yes. Is it the issue? 1,000 times no. And what Jesus was confronting here was not ultimately the morality of the people whom he addressed, but it was the theology of the people that he addressed. What he was confronting here and what was so controversial was his view of the nature and character of God. Jesus steps onto the stage of human history and he says, this is how God may be known. This is how God provides forgiveness. This is the only way that he may be known, and this is the only way in which he provides forgiveness. And the people who were opposed to him from the side of organized religion absolutely were opposed to the idea. And so in his words and in his works, that is his miracles, his signs, Jesus, as you read the first two chapters of Mark, is seen to be challenging the power and the authority of the religious leadership. Let me just point that out to you without going out of chapter 2. Look at how you have this conflict that is beginning to build. Verse 7 of chapter 2, the context is the healing of the man who was paralyzed. And the teachers of the law were sitting there, Mark says, thinking to themselves, why does this fellow talk like that? He's blaspheming. Who does he think he is? That's essentially the question. It's a good question. It's a question that many are asking today. If they think at all, who does this person think he is? Who is Jesus? Just another political figure, just another great teacher, just another religious guru. Who does he think he is? He actually believes he can forgive sin? He can give me a fresh start, a brand new heart, cleanse me from every record of my past, set me on my feet? Who does this fellow think he is? Verse 16, why does he eat with tax collectors and sinners? The Pharisees saw him eating with the, quote, sinners and the tax collectors. And they said to the disciples, why does he eat with tax collectors and sinners? Jesus is going to have to tell them, who do you think I'm going to eat with? You? Not only are you boring, but you're wrong. I didn't come to put a religious club together with people like you that look like you've been eating those horrible pickles that they give you with every sandwich here in America. No, he said, I didn't come for that. I actually came to call sinners. I love the chance to speak to Levi and all of his friends. That's why I came. Thirdly, verse 18. Now John's disciples and the Pharisees were fasting, and some people came and asked Jesus, how is it that John's disciples and the disciples of the Pharisees are fasting and yours are not? And then verse 24. They saw the disciples walking along. They began to pick some ears of corn, which from a Pharisaical perspective was regarded as a breaking of the Sabbath. It was one of the many, many laws that they had attached to the law of God. And the Pharisees said to Jesus, look, why are the disciples doing what is unlawful on the Sabbath? You see this kind of dialogue, this conflict that is there. And then in the next chapter, in chapter 3 and in verse 4, it's Jesus' turn to ask a question now. And he says to them, well, you seem to be the ones who know what you should be doing and what you shouldn't be doing. Since you're such geniuses at that, let me ask you a question. Which is lawful on the Sabbath? To do good or to do evil? To save life or to kill? And they remained silent. Why? Because he had them. He had them. It was like a great closing argument in terms of the prosecuting attorney. Nothing could be said. Now, in each of these incidents, and we're only going to be able to look at the first of the three of them this morning, in each of these, what Jesus, Christ the controversialist, if you like, is exposing is essentially the Pharisees' unique ability to turn blessings into burdens, to take things which God has given to us richly to enjoy and for our benefit, and to make them a wearisome burden on the backs of people. We'll see that particularly when we come to the Sabbath next time. Here, God has provided the Sabbath principle in order that there might be rest, in order that there might be enjoyment, in order that there might be all of the benefits that attach to it. And the Pharisees come along and say, no, we don't want you to be blessed as much as we would like you to be burdened. And so the three incidents are as follows. Incident number one, verse 18 and following, which emerges because the disciples are apparently failing to do what they should. Incident number two, which begins in verse 23, is on account of the fact that the disciples are apparently doing what they shouldn't. And then incident number three is when Jesus, of course, says, well, let's just try and sort this whole thing out. So here we are in verse 18. Now, John's disciples and the Pharisees were fasting, and some people came and asked Jesus, how is it that John's disciples and the disciples of the Pharisees are fasting, but yours are not? Just in case we don't know what this is, to fast was simply to forego food for a period of time, either as an expression of abasement, perhaps as an indication of sorrow, sometimes as a recognition of God's intervention, and so on. The fasting that was taking place here was taking place from two camps. One, the Pharisees, those who were the pupils of the Pharisees, those who would have been as orthodox as they possibly could be, they were obviously fasting. And then we're told that the disciples of John the Baptist, they were fasting. Now, whether they were both fasting for the same reasons or not, it isn't possible for us to say, although I think it's unlikely. It's possible that the disciples of John were fasting because John had been taken into prison. And they were perhaps fasting, asking God to intervene. We can't say that with authority because Mark does not set this in a time frame. It may also be simply that they became fasters, if you like, because of the austerity of John the Baptist. John the Baptist was an austere character. He was an unusual character. He wore an interesting garb. He had an interesting health food diet. And it's not difficult to see that somebody who would go down into these remote regions of the wilderness and send out such a striking message and call people to be his followers would not actually say to them, and if you're really going to take this repentance stuff seriously, if you're really going to take following me seriously, then I suggest that you do this. It will, you know, do your soul good. And of course, it will help you with your health food diet as well. And you will know today that some people in the secular world have discovered fasting. They went into the Bible and they said, wow, look at this. If you stop eating, you might lose weight. What a genius idea. And here they're able to interweave all these kinds of notions. And the issue was this. The people are looking around. They see the Pharisees' disciples fasting. The disciples of John fasting. The disciples of Jesus partying. True? That can't possibly be right. If a person's going to be accepted with God, there's so many things he has to do. And we, the Pharisees, the organizers of religion, the custodians of that which is external and orthodox, we know what they should be doing, and your boys aren't doing it. And we want to know why. You see, the Pharisees were legalists. What that means is they believed that they could put themselves in a right standing with God as a result of what they did. Jesus was coming to say, you can't ever put yourself in a right standing with God as a result of what you do. He was coming to say, the issue is not what you're doing, but the issue is what I have done or what I am about to do. And on the strength of what I am about to do in making an atoning sacrifice for sin, there will then be forgiveness and a place with God. Every other attempt to make ourselves acceptable to God as a result of our own endeavors is ultimately a worthless task. It doesn't stop people from trying it, does it? And there is nothing that infuriates a legalist more than people who don't obey their rules. So this would tick them off. Why don't your disciples fast? Now, if you think about this in Luke 18, and I'll only give you this one, I might give you two cross-references, but this is just one. Luke chapter 18, if you turn forward one book, let's just set this in context because I think this is helpful. And the context is absolutely crucial. Verse 9 of Luke chapter 18. To some who were confident of their own righteousness. Okay, their own righteousness. In other words, a righteousness that they themselves created, established, maintained by what they did or didn't do. To some who were confident of their own righteousness, we're either going to stand before God on the basis of our own righteousness, or we're going to stand before God on the basis of the righteousness of another. These folks were confident in their own righteousness. And as a result, notice, they looked down on everybody else. There's only one place in the whole of the Old Testament where fasting is demanded. And that's recorded in Leviticus chapter 16 in relationship to the Day of Atonement. Fasting appears all over the place for all kinds of reasons, good. But in terms of God actually saying, this is what I want you to do, it only comes there in relationship to the Day of Atonement. You see, the issue here is not fasting per se. It is that fasting represents the way in which the Pharisees, with their systematized, organized religion, believed that they could be and would be accepted by God. So as long as they kept doing all these things meticulously, then God would be pleased to look on them with favor. And so in answering the question, Jesus absolutely disarms the questioners. Why are they not fasting? Jesus answered, how can the guests of the bridegroom fast while he is with them? In other words, you don't fast at a wedding, he says. My wife and I were at a wedding yesterday. We went to the reception. It was a wonderful meal. No time for fasting. It was fantastic. It would have been highly inappropriate, wouldn't it? And if the father of the bride had said, you know, I hope you enjoy these Ritz crackers and help yourself to a second glass of water, people would have said, what kind of party is this? And justifiably so, which is what Jesus is saying.
0: You're listening to Truth for Life. That is Alistair Begg with a message he's titled, Christ the Controversialist. We'll hear the conclusion tomorrow. What comes to mind when you hear the word worship? I think for many of us, it's the music we sing together on Sunday morning before the sermon. But what if true worship is more than that? 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I'm Bob Lapine. We're glad you've joined us today to study God's Word together. Do you believe that a good God will reward nice people if they try their hardest? That's a popular assumption. Tomorrow we'll learn why this notion is totally incompatible with the death of Jesus on the cross. The Bible teaching of Alistair Begg is furnished by Truth for Life, where the learning is for living.
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0: Welcome to Through the Bible. Today we get a crash course in the law, covering everything from justice to daily life. The ancient commandments found in Exodus still shape the world that we live in today. And as the Bible bus rolls through the whole Word of God, we're in chapters 22 and 23, where we're going to discover that God clearly defined right and wrong when He gave the basic social laws for a civilized society. So while you hop aboard the Bible bus and find your seat, we got a quick minute to hear from those on the Bible bus with us. First, here's a voicemail from Rich.
1: My name is Rich, and I live in Nevada County, California. I discovered ttb.org through a different app, actually the Bible app, where I was doing the Bible study on the book of Revelation, and that Bible study was based on the teachings of J. Vernon McGee. And as a result of that, I fell in love with his style of teaching. I've been a Christian most of my life. I accepted Christ when I was a young child, but Dr. McGee has really added a lot of depth to my study, and I really enjoy it. So I just wanted to thank you for doing that. I listen on the app. If possible, I'd like to get some bookmarks and some bus passes, as I've told many of my friends about the doctor, and it would be nice to have the bus passes that I could just give to them. And it would also be good to have a bookmark so that I would know ahead of time what sections of the Bible are going to be studied and can read and study ahead of time. So thank you very much for your mission, and I will be a faithful supporter.
0: Thanks, Rich. I'm sure that our team has already sent you that bookmark and the Bible bus passes. Good job on asking for both. But if anyone else would like them, just call 1-800-65-BIBLE, by the way. The bookmark reading schedule can also be found in our app or online at ttb.org. And here's one last thought from a listener named Jennifer, who joins us by app and says, I love TTB. It has deepened my knowledge and understanding of Scripture so much over the years and encourages me to go even deeper into the Word on my own. God's Word is an unending treasure trove of life and peace. I'm so grateful for this ministry and Dr. McGee's teaching and for all who serve to get it to the whole world. Well, it's great to hear from you, Jennifer. I'm so glad that you're aboard with us. And we'd love to hear from you too, by the way. Would you tell us who you've invited to study God's Word with you? Or maybe you could point to one stop on the Bible bus that changed your walk with God. 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Send a note through our app or email us at BibleBus@ttb.org or write to Box 7100. Pasadena, California, 91109, or in Canada, Box 25325, London, Ontario, N6C6B1. You can also call and leave a message anytime at 1-800-65-BIBLE. Let's pray as we begin our study. Heavenly Father, would you let us see your rules and regulations, that they're not meant to restrict our freedom, but to provide the way for us to live freely in you? We pray this in Jesus' name. Amen. Here's Dr. J. Vernon McGee with our study of Exodus 22 on Through the Bible.
2: And now, friends, as we come to the 22nd chapter of the book of Exodus, we're in this section that deals with what we've labeled social legislation. You see, the Ten Commandments and the order for the altar were given in chapter 20. Then you have this social legislation, 21 to 24, and then you have the instructions for building the tabernacle, which was part of the Mosaic system, and then the service of it in the book of Leviticus. Now, certain basic social laws are put down here, and these laws are basic for any kind of what we would call a civilized society. There are those that raise the question about what's right and what's wrong. Well, today, what is right and what's wrong is relative. There's no question about that. A college professor was discussing this with me. He claims to be an atheist, and he said that the right and wrong's relative. It's what you think is right. What I might think is right would be something else, and that's true. And he said, then what do you base your dogmatic conclusions? I said, well, I base them on the Word of God. I said, now, very candidly, my nature's like your nature, and I'd like to give in certain places, and I'd like to let down the bars here and there, but I said there is a standard. And the very interesting thing is that this standard has produced a society in which there has been a measure of law and of justice in the world. And these things are basic to that type of thing. And it gets down and just deals with everyday living, right down with the nitty-gritty, right where we live today, where we live and move and have our being. And it, frankly, is very boresome in a way just to read through. It's like almost reading through a law book. And the very interesting thing, our laws are based largely upon this. I'm very happy that the Word of God says, "Thou shalt not kill." It protects me and my family. It's a law that's been put down. And I'm happy that it says, "Thou shalt not steal," because it protects what little property that I've got. And these things, you see, are basic to any kind of an ordered society. Now, I'm reading, and I'll not read everything through here, but there are certain things we'll lift out. Back in 21, we dealt with the person, that there were injuries to the person, laws for the protection of the person. Now you have here the protection of property. I begin reading at verse 1 of Exodus 22. "If a man shall steal an ox or a sheep and kill it or sell it, he shall restore 5 oxen for an ox and 4 sheep for a sheep." Now, don't ask me why 5 oxen should be restored for an ox or 4 sheep for a sheep, because I don't know, other than I would say that the sheep would be more valuable, actually, than the oxen would be. And this we see working itself out. You remember Zacchaeus said that if he'd taken anything from any man by false accusation, he would restore him 4-fold. Why did he say that? But he was referring back, you see, to the Mosaic law. Now, our law today would say that a man would be given damages if someone destroys your property. It could be an automobile or something else. Well, they don't have to give you 5 automobiles or 4 automobiles if they'd steal yours or destroy yours. But we just ask that they restore the same one or restore that of equal value. But you see, this was a great protection that was put down. And I'm of the opinion it would be better had we made it like the Word of God is. The very interesting thing is that the Word of God seems to hit the nail on the head when we are dealing with human nature, whether it's back 4,000 B.C. or 2,000 A.D. Human nature's always the same, and God's always the same. And he deals with man on this kind of a basis. Now, verse 2, "If a thief be found breaking up and be smitten that he die, there shall no blood be shed for him." That's self-protection. I heard of the ridiculous thing that took place some time ago in this land, and I can't put my finger on it, and I didn't read about it. I hear about it on the news. But I was told that a thief was breaking into a man's place, and the man who lived there shot the thief, and the thief sued him for several thousand dollars damages. And the thief won the judgment because the man shouldn't have shot him, according to some asinine judge that we have today on the bench. And as a result, why, this poor man had to sell his property. Now, that meant that you cannot protect your property. That is, you'd not be safe in your own home. Well, God protected the man's property, protected his home, that if a man is breaking in and it's necessary to kill the man, I wouldn't want to shoot a man breaking in unless it was absolutely necessary, but I think a man's justified to protect his property, his home, and his loved ones. And as a result, why, there should be no judgment against that man at all. You see, these are basic principles, and it gives you law and order. Had the social legislation been followed that's given way back here in the book of Exodus, we wouldn't have the social problems that we're having on the streets and in the cities of the United States today, friends. You see, we have judges today who have been to Harvard Law School and affected by liberalism, and very candidly, We argue about whether a man has the ability to serve on the Supreme Court. Yet, if a man's dishonest, we don't seem to raise any question about whether he can serve or not. But all the way through, the entire legal system is shot through with men today who are dealing with a legal system that was actually based on the Word of God, and they don't know how to handle it because they're so far from it themselves, and their entire background is such that they're not able to interpret it. And may I just add this word? The Constitution of the United States was written by man. They were not Christian, all of them. Very few of them were. They were deists for the most time. But they had a certain respect for the Word of God. And I've heard a man recently say that Thomas Jefferson ridiculed the Bible. No, he didn't. The quotations of Thomas Jefferson were that he had great respect for the Word of God. But the important thing is he didn't believe it. He didn't follow it. The moral teachings that Thomas Jefferson wrote actually take the story of Jesus, but they leave out the miraculous altogether. But the important thing is this legal system just happened to be basic to our system in this country. And now we have men who do not have that background, and we're in trouble today. And I mean deep trouble, and our entire system is being changed on that kind of a basis. That's the reason this is so important through here. Now let me keep reading, and I must just lift out certain things. It says, if the sun be risen upon him, there shall be blood shed for him. For he should make full restitution. If he have nothing, then he shall be sold for his theft. In other words, if a man steals, he has to make up that which he's stolen, even to the place of selling him as a slave. Verse 5, if a man shall cause a field or vineyard to be eaten, and shall put in his beast, and shall feed in another man's field, of the best of his own field and the best of his own vineyard, shall he make restitution. In other words, if a man has a cow or a sheep, and they break through into another man's field, then he's to make restitution. And if fire break out and catch in thorns, so that the stacks of corn of the standing corn of the field be consumed therewith, he that kindled the fire shall surely make restitution. You see how practical this is, friends? And actually how right it is, by the way. This is God putting down certain great basic principles for the weal and welfare of mankind here on this earth. And he's giving it. This is the Mosaic system given to his people, and they were to be an example to the nations of the world. And then if you read on, you find many of these laws. Now, I'm not wanting to lift out all of them. I'm trying to let us see a great principle here. And it's very important, I think, to see that. Now, I drop down to verse 16, and this is actually crimes against persons. Verse 16, if a man entice a maid that is not betrothed and lie with her, he shall surely endow her to be his wife. In other words, if a man rape a girl, he's forced to marry her. That's the way we put it today. At least it was formal. It's not quite like that today. But suppose if a father utterly refused to give her unto him, he shall pay money according to the dowry of virgins. In other words, he shall pay a penalty for what is done. Thou shalt not suffer a witch to live. Now, I'll be coming back to that when we get to Deuteronomy. And I can only make this suggestion that today we are seeing a resurgence of Satan worship and of the supernatural that is appearing again in the world. And it's potent, friends. There's no question about that. And this is connected with it. Don't think this is superstition. We're not back in New England in colonial days now. We're in the 20th century, and we're seeing this appear today, and it happens to be a reality. I'll be dealing with that when we get over in the 18th chapter of Deuteronomy. Now, whoso lieth with a beast shall surely be put to death. And this shows how low man can go. He can sink down till he's as low as the beasts of the field. And this is an evidence of it. And God made a law Why did he make a law? Well, because this was being done, friends. Verse 20, he that sacrifice unto any god save unto the Lord only, he shall be utterly destroyed. Now, this was the severest penalty of all. And had it been followed to the very letter, why, we would have today a much better society than we have. I recognize this is harsh. But after all, when you've got a cancer or a tumor, you want to cut it out, friends. And you want to get rid of it. And this is what this happens to be. Now, it says here, verse 21, thou shalt neither vex a stranger nor oppress him, for ye were strangers in the land of Egypt. This is the good neighbor policy, you see. Ye shall not afflict any widow or fatherless child. Do you know what got rid of this child labor and where the child labor laws came from? Came from the Wesley revival, friends. The Word of God has been basic to all of these great movements that have brought blessing to mankind. And the fatherless child, where did orphans' homes start? Did they begin them in communist China or under Christian auspices? Verse 23, if thou afflict them in any wise and they cry at all unto me, I'll surely hear their cry. And I believe that God protects these that are helpless today. I tell you, there's a great day of judgment coming for those that have mistreated folk in conditions like this. And he says here, and my wrath shall wax hot, and I'll kill you with a sword, and your wives shall be widows, and your children fatherless. God's very severe when he's talking about law, friends. It's very severe here. Now he says, if thou lend money to any of my people that's poor by thee, thou shalt not be to him as a usurer, neither shalt thou lay upon him usury. In other words, excessive interest. You don't take advantage of it. And yet, we find that has taken place today. Now, these are some of the laws, and all of this is together. It says over in chapter 23, thou shalt not raise a false report. Put not thine hand with the wicked to be an unrighteous witness. Be careful what you say. And God had a law concerning that. Did you know that a gossip, friends, is as bad as a murderer in your midst, or a thief, or an adulterer? And yet today, the gossiper gets by. God had a law for this, you see. Thou shalt not follow a multitude to do evil. This would put you out of the marching business and protesting, friends. Thou shalt not follow a multitude to do evil. I was very much interested in meeting a very attractive young fella. And I asked him why he did all this, and he said because he was trying to find his identity. We got a lot of people trying to find out who they are. And it's too bad they lost their baby tag somewhere along the line. But he said that he wanted liberty and freedom and was protesting. Well, fine. I said to him, but how much liberty do you have? I asked him about his dress, and he said that was the expression of it. I said, well, they just happened to be about 10,000 of these folk dressed just like you are. Would you dare dress differently than they dress and run with them? Would they accept you? And he said, no. Well, I said, you don't have much freedom, do you? You got to dress like they dress. I said, you see, you don't have the liberty that you think you have. And I said that when they protest, you have to get in line and protest, don't you? He said, yes, he did. And I said, then you don't really have much freedom. Don't follow a multitude to do evil. Neither shalt thou speak in a cause to decline after many to wrest judgment. This is a very good law to read today. God is very much up to date, is he not? Neither shalt thou countenance a poor man in his cause. May I say to you that judgment should not be swayed toward the rich or toward the poor. Judgment and justice should be exercised. You know that the Romans depicted justice as being a woman. That is, it must be tender, but also blindfold, no respecter of persons, and a sword in one hand, which means that when the judgment is handed down, there'll be the execution of the penalty, but in the other hand of the scales, and it'll be fair. That's the thing that needs to be exercised today in our midst. Now, God gives them, again, this law concerning the Sabbath day and the Sabbatic year, verse 10, 6 years thou shalt sow thy land, and thou shalt gather in the fruits thereof, but the seventh year thou shalt let it rest and lie still. Now, we'll find out when they go into the land, God will go over this with them. We'll get that in the book of Leviticus, this matter of the Sabbath day, the sabbatic year, and the year of Jubilee. And I'll reserve until we get there to go into detail concerning this. This is very important. And you'll notice he gives it in a very brief way here at the beginning, but he'll go into detail concerning this later. Now he says in verse 14, three times thou shalt keep a feast unto me in the year. Thou shalt keep the feast of unleavened bread. Thou shalt eat unleavened bread 7 days, as I commanded thee in the time appointed of the month Abib. For in it thou camest out from Egypt, and none shall appear before me empty. And the feast of harvest, the first fruits of thy labors, which thou hast sown in the field, and the feast of ingathering, which is in the end of the year, when thou hast gathered in thy labors out of thy field. Three times in the year all thy males shall appear before the Lord. Now that'll be given to us again, friends, when we get over to the book of Numbers, and we'll find out that it was the Passover feast and the feast of Pentecost and the feast of Tabernacles that all the males had to go to Jerusalem. Now, before they get in the land, they're told certain laws that will guide them when they get in the land. Verse 20, behold, I send an angel before thee to keep thee in the way and to bring thee into the place which I have prepared. Beware of him and obey his voice. Provoke him not, for he will not pardon your transgressions, for my name is in him. There's always been the question of who is this angel? And I think many of you already know my interpretation. They all did drink the same spiritual drink, but they drank of that spiritual rock that followed them. And that rock was Christ. And then you'll notice, neither let us tempt Christ, as some of them also tempted and were destroyed of serpents. Neither murmur ye, as some of them also murmured and were destroyed of the destroyer. You see, it's the Lord Jesus that they were to obey. This is the one definitely here. Now, we're told that when they went into the land, that they would find there an enemy, and the land was filled with the Amorites, Hittites, Perizzites, Canaanites, Hivites, Jebusites, and Electrolytes. And God says, I intend to put them out of the land, and it's because of their sin that God did that. Now, the Lord says to them, I will send my fear before thee, and I'll destroy all the people to whom thou shalt come, and I will make all thine enemies turn their backs unto thee. And God says that I intend to put you in that land. Now, he tells them very carefully here in verse 32, thou shalt make no covenant with them, nor with their gods. Now, you'll find out that was the great mistake of Joshua, of making a covenant with the Gibeonites that were in that land. He didn't think they were in that land, but they were. And he made a big mistake by not investigating more. And, of course, the reason they went into Babylonian captivity is because they went into idolatry and served other gods. Now, this brings us down now to chapter 24. You can see this is social legislation. God dealing with their everyday affairs of life. May God richly bless you, my beloved.
0: You know, it's fascinating how God is concerned with everyday affairs of life. 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And if that's you, we invite you to partner with these studies.

0: 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Is this your story too?
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2: Dr. Robin Quarterman, whose office is located in Daytona Beach, believes in the ministry of the Cornerstone so much that she keeps the station on all day at her dental office. 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
3: Turn right. Your destination will be on the right.
4: Oops, missed my turn.
3: I told you to turn right. You never listened to me.
4: Yeah, GPS, I got distracted looking at the street sign. Can you just reroute?
3: Why bother? Apparently you know the way around better than I do.
4: I really need the directions.
3: Well, you ignored me the first time. You didn't even apologize. Just like the time when I told you to turn after the traffic signal. You didn't say a word. You just kept going straight, like I wasn't even there. You only talk to me when you need something from me. It's a waste of my time to give you directions when you don't even listen. You really drive me crazy.
5: 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And isn't it a good thing that your GPS doesn't handle things the way we sometimes do?
4: Hey, GPS, are you okay?
3: I'm just fine.
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5: From Charles Spurgeon, when problems come our way, we can become disheartened and discouraged. It is in this season of acute distress that God's Word can minister infinite delight as it soothes and heals the heart's sorrows. Surely, He who has preserved you in all your previous distress will not desert you in your present adversities. God has been sufficient, so what reason do you have to suspect that He will not befriend you to the end? You are not poor, for your Father is rich. You are not deserted, for God is with you. Surely you will be helped. As His Word says in Isaiah 26:4, trust in the Lord forever, for the Lord Himself is the rock eternal. From legendary Christian leader Charles Spurgeon, this is The Cornerstone.
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8: God is not like you and me. His ways are not like our ways. His thoughts are not like our thoughts.
9: Dr. Tony Evans says getting to know God starts with letting Him speak through Scripture.
8: If you're going to understand God, He must explain Himself. Revelation is simply God making Himself known.
9: This is the Alternative Broadcast, featuring the timeless biblical teachings from the archives of Dr. Tony Evans. We all have questions about life, but some answers could

0: and only come from a heavenly source. Today, Dr. Evans helps us see how God uses Scripture to reveal His thoughts, His will, and His ways. Let's join him as he explains why understanding God has to begin with receiving what He's chosen to make known.
1: Revelation is simply God making Himself known. Why do we need revelation? Let's go back to our favorite passage, Isaiah 55, beginning in verse 8. For my thoughts are not your thoughts, neither are your ways my ways, declares the Lord. Verse 9, for as the heavens are higher than the earth, so are my ways higher than your ways, and my thoughts than your thoughts. Revelation is important because God is totally different than us. And because of this huge gap between us and God, the infinite versus the finite, if you're going to understand God, He must explain Himself, because He is the unfigureoutable God. Perhaps one way to understand this is a parade. When you look at a parade, you watch a parade linearly. That is, from beginning to end, from start to finish, from first band to last band. You don't stand and watch a parade and see the whole parade at the same time. It's impossible. You can't see it because where you're standing is a limited view. Now, you can get a little better view of the parade if you go up in a building. But even from a window in a high building, you can only see as far as the linear aspects of the parade will allow for. If you go up in a Goodyear blimp or something that takes you higher, your scope is broadened. Well, when it comes to understanding God, you can't get that high. So you can't figure Him out. You can't reduce Him to the definition of men. Therefore, He must reveal Himself. There is another reason why God must reveal Himself. We cannot figure Him out on our own. And that is because Ephesians 4:18 says, our understanding has been darkened by sin. So whatever abilities we have been contaminated by our sin. And since sin acts as a blinder, it limits spiritual perceptivity or the ability to understand. So even what you could understand has been thwarted by our inability to see clearly because of the stigma of sin that has infected and affected the whole human race. The nature of revelation. Revelation can be divided into two categories. Theologically, we call it general revelation, and then we call it special revelation. Let me say a word about general revelation, because our focus today is on special revelation. General revelation refers to God revealing Himself in nature so that men have a clear picture that He exists. It is the manifestation of His attributes, of His abilities, of His characteristics, validating His existence. Psalm 19 says, the heavens are telling of the glory of God, and their expanse is declaring the work of His hands. Day to day, they pour forth speech. Night to night, they reveal knowledge. They don't speak. There are no words, their voice is not heard, but their line has gone out through all the earth. In other words, creation manifests that God does exist. One of the other things you'll find in New York, you'll find it in every city, but New York has a plethora of them, and that is museums. Museums where great artists have painted great portraits. When you come to a great portrait, the Mona Lisa, or you go to Rome and you see the Sistine Chapel. You look at the works of Michelangelo or Picasso. You don't look at a painting that is obviously a masterpiece and assume there was no painter. You don't look at a painting and said, nobody did this. You don't look at a painting and said, oh, this evolved into this. It took hundreds of years and paint just got sucked into the canvas. And that's how this beautiful masterpiece showed up in this museum. It's amazing. God doesn't get the respect of a good painter. And look at the canvas he's painted on. The heavens are declaring, screaming, the glory of God. The Bible says you got to be a fool, Psalm 14:1, to wonder, does God exist? Can't you see the painting? Don't you see the canvas? Every time you say, wasn't this day beautiful? You're saying, can he paint? When you see the night heavens and the stars and you look out on a starlit night, it's can he paint? It's manifesting the glory of God. The fool has said in his heart, there is no God. Look at a couple of verses. Maybe you haven't noticed in the Bible before. Acts chapter 14, verse 17. And yet he, God, did not leave himself without witness, in that he did good and gave you rains from heaven and fruitful seasons, satisfying your hearts with food and gladness. God did not leave himself without a witness. Now let me read one other verse before I make a comment. Chapter 17, verse 24. This is a great section. The God who made the world and all the things in it, since he is Lord of heaven and earth, does not dwell in temples made with hands. Neither is he served by human hands. He doesn't say, what you gonna do for me today? As though he needed anything. Since he himself gave to all life, breath, and all things. And he made from one every nation of mankind to live on all the face of the earth, having determined their appointed times and the boundaries of their habitation, that they should seek God, if perhaps they might grope for him and find him, though he is not very far from each of us. For in him we live and move and exist, and even some of your prophets have said, for we also are his offspring. We have insurance policies. Your insurance policies have a clause in them. The clause is called act of God. Now that's referring to something negative that you have no control over, that God gets the blame for, as a clause in your insurance policy. Your insurance policy says if maybe an earthquake happens, you couldn't control that. That's an act of God. Or some hailstorm or something that nature wreaks havoc, that's an act of God. It's amazing how much attention God gets in writing for stuff that goes wrong. But it's hard for him to get any credit for the regular stuff that goes right. Every now and then, stuff goes wrong. Even if you're having a bad day, bad month, or bad year, that's still a small portion of your life. Acts says, Luke says when he wrote Acts, that every time you eat a meal, it's an act of God. Did you know that? Say, why should I give thanks every time I eat? Because every time you eat, God had to do something for that to happen. You trace it back. You say, well, God didn't do this. I got this from the store. Hello. Whether it's meat, fruit, or vegetables. Oh, let's go further. Ice cream. God had to be acting in his creation to produce the ground that produced the grass that the cow ate, that produced the milk that wound up being ice cream. It all funnels back to God, and that's an act of God too. In fact, that's his most regular act. He has painted a canvas over creation.
0: The evidence of God is woven into everything we see. But when Dr. Evans continues our message, in just a moment, he'll show how ignoring that evidence comes with serious consequences. 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
1: Romans 1, the final word I want to say on this, because I want to talk a moment about special revelation. But Romans 1 says this: For the wrath of God, verse 18, is revealed from heaven against all ungodliness and unrighteousness of men who suppress the truth and unrighteousness, because that which is known from God is evident within them, within their own conscience. For God made it evident to them. How? For since the creation of the world, his invisible attributes, his eternal power, his divine nature have been clearly seen, being understood through what has been made, so they are without excuse. No man, no woman, nowhere can ever argue, I did not have enough data to believe in God. Nobody can ever say that, because God says, I painted on the canvas of creation and I painted it everywhere so that everyone can see. You say, I can't see God. Well, you can't see wind, but its effects are clear. If the effects are there, you don't have to see the cause to know the cause is real. But when we talk about special revelation, we're talking about God giving details about himself that general revelation does not provide you. It picks up where creation leaves off, so that now you can not only understand God through what he's written, but meet him because he's a person behind the words. Hebrews 1:1. God, after he spoke long ago to the fathers in the prophets in many portions and in many ways, in these last days has spoken to us in his Son, who is appointed heir of all things, through whom also he made the world. And he is the radiance of his glory, the exact representation of his nature, and upholds all things by the word of his power. When he had made purification for sins, he sat down at the right hand of the majesty on high. Now, guess what he says? He says, in the old days, God spoke a lot of ways. He spoke through nature. He spoke through fire. He spoke through signs, through wonders, through dreams, through visions, through donkeys. He spoke through all kinds of ways, but they were all leading up to the main way. These were all small highways leading up to the main road. And he says, in these last days has spoken to us by his Son. Now, what was the job of Jesus Christ? I got to show you this. John chapter 1, St. John chapter 1, verse 14 says, and the word became flesh and dwelt among us. What became flesh? The word. Okay, you see the relationship between word and person? The word That which is spoken became a person, flesh. That which is spoken became a person and dwelt among us, and we beheld his glory. Glory as of the only begotten from the Father, full of grace and truth. Now look at verse 18. No man has seen God at any time, no exceptions. Okay? Jesus Christ came to give details. And he gave details in two forms, by his personal life, visual details, and by his written word, verbal details. Special revelation is where God gives you details about himself. So what you have in the Bible are details about God. And you can see it in what God says, and you can see it in what Jesus did, because what Jesus was the visible manifestation of God. What the Bible is the verbal manifestation of God. And since the word, verbal, became flesh, visible, the living word and the written word are the same word. An important verse is John chapter 5. In John 5, verse 39, this is what we read. You search the scriptures because you think in them you have eternal life, and it is these that bear witness of me. You see what he said? He said, you read the Bible, but you got to look for me. Because the scriptures, the written word, is about the living word. Chapter 6, verse 63. It is the spirit who gives life. The flesh profits nothing. The words that I have spoken to you are spirit and are life. He says these words are not just words. They're living words because the word became alive. So when we talk about the Bible, we're talking about God giving us details so that we can understand him a little better, since he must reveal himself. What then are the benefits of Scripture? Benefit number one of looking at the Bible as divine revelation. It becomes, watch this now, an objective standard by which to assess and experience divine reality. For many of us, the Bible is a book about God only. Now, it is that. It is a book about God. But the purpose of giving us the book about God is to give us the ability to see things from a spiritual perspective and not from the finite earthly perspective. Everybody else is looking at that same thing. It's a new pair of eyeglasses. The ability to see in the invisible realm this reality of the revelation of God that otherwise could not be seen or understood. Another benefit is to reveal God's purposes and God's ways. Psalm 25, verse 4 says that God wants us to know his purposes and his ways. Why do I need scripture to know his ways? Because his ways are not our ways. He wants you to know his ways. Why else does God give us scripture? To fix what's broken in our lives. Let me read you James chapter 1, verse 19. This is what James 1, 19 says. James says, chapter 1, verse 19, therefore, putting aside all filthiness and all that remains of wickedness and humility, receive the word implanted, which is able to deliver your soul. That means fix what's wrong. James 1, 19, it will fix what's wrong or deliver the soul or the self or the being. Receive the word, and if you receive it, that doesn't mean just hear it preached. If you take it to heart, take it in, it will deliver you. Why? Because it's not just a book, it's alive. Another thing that the word will do, it'll reveal why you ought to worship God. Psalm 89, verses 5 and 6 says, anybody who can do this, you ought to be magnifying him. You ought to be praising him. When you go to get your car fixed, they look at a book. They see what kind of car it is. They find the match. They find the parts. They order the parts. They fix your car. They've got on record what it needs to get it fixed. The scripture is designed to let you have God's perspective on how to get it fixed. The longest chapter in the Bible is Psalm 119. It's the longest chapter in the Bible. Every verse of the longest chapter in the Bible talks about the importance of the Word of God. Every verse in there tells you what it can do, tells you what it is, tells you why you need it. All that is in Psalm 119. David says, I can't live without it. Something very interesting in closing. The wise men came to see Jesus. When they got to Jerusalem, they asked the religious leaders and scholars of the day, where can we find the baby that was to be born king of the Jews? Where is he? The biblical scholars of the day said, Bethlehem. If you just go down the street 5 miles, you will find him. The Magi, wise men, went to Bethlehem, found Jesus, and worshiped him. But wait a minute. It was the Bible scholars. It was the folks who went to seminary that told the wise men where Jesus was. Because they had studied the scriptures, had read Malachi 5:2, that prophesied about the birth of Jesus 700 years before Jesus was ever born. And they were saying, the Bible says, you'll find Jesus 5 miles down the road in a little town called Bethlehem. But guess what? The folks with less Bible knowledge took the trip. The folks with more Bible knowledge stayed in Jerusalem. They had more information. They didn't bother to take the trip. God gave you the Bible not so you can tell folk what you know. He gave you the Bible so you would take the trip. He gave you the Bible so you would visit the Savior. He gave you the Bible so that you would worship Almighty God. And if the Bible doesn't lead you to take the trip, then you've studied it in vain. You can study the Bible for 70 years. If you don't take the trip, you have studied in vain. God has revealed himself. But he doesn't reveal himself just because he has nothing to do. He reveals himself so that you can come to know in your experience the Almighty Living God.
0: 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There's a difference between human opinion and divine truth. Tomorrow, Dr. Evans unpacks how the Bible wasn't just written by people. It was God-breathed in order to equip us for everything he's called us to do. I hope you'll join us.

0: American Family News, I'm Rusty Pugh. The Department of Homeland Security says it's surging ICE agents in sanctuary cities. Jessica Rosenthal has more.
1: Over the weekend, the Department of Homeland Security wrote on X that ICE has initiated a new public safety surge into sanctuary cities where they will be targeting criminal illegal aliens, but that a media report stating they would stop arresting illegal aliens who don't have criminal records was false. Last week at a Justice Department event with victims of violent crime, Border Czar Tom Homan said,
2: "We're not going anywhere. ICE will continue doing their job every day across this country, especially in sanctuary cities where we'll surge resources and flood the zone."
1: President Trump told Fox News following this media report about ICE scaling back that it was false, that anyone here illegally remains on the table for removal. Jessica Rosenthal, Fox News.
0: Democrats and Republicans are busy hitting the campaign trail as the midterm elections get underway. Senate Majority Leader John Thune weighs in.
3: We have really high-quality candidates in all the right places, and they're going to be well-resourced. And in many cases, they've drawn Democrat opponents who have literally lost their minds. I mean, they've gone so far left. So this is going to be I always say elections are about differences, and I think voters are going to have a clear choice in all these competitive Senate races in every state where we've got a contested race.
0: Parts of the Northeast are struggling to dig out after a strong nor'easter tore through the region. Britta Merwin is in Manasquan, New Jersey, with the latest.
4: A weekend wallop with this powerful early season nor'easter. Winds gusting 50 to 60 miles per hour in the Jersey Shore, peaking over 80 miles per hour for eastern Long Island. Now, unfortunately, we still feel the grasp of this powerful nor'easter. In fact, high tide this morning led to some communities being cut off. Manasquan, for example, had over a foot of water standing on some of these main roads. Now, the water is slowly draining out, and it'll just be cloudy and dreary with continued rain showers. The worst is now behind us, but we'll have to look out for high tide later this evening, and then the beach erosion. That will be the lasting impact from this powerful nor'easter.
0: Questions continuing to swirl about the recent deaths of two students at Ole Miss. Madison Scarpino reporting from Oxford, Mississippi.
5: They want to know what happened to junior Robert Strang and freshman Aiden Hamilton. And we now know Aiden's funeral will be later this week in his Colorado hometown. The only thing we know about these sudden deaths is that store-bought kratom was found at both scenes, but we still don't know if kratom or any other substance is to blame for their deaths. Students tell us this type of tragedy typically doesn't happen in Oxford, a charming small southern college town. Kratom is legal in many states. However, it's been banned here in Oxford for years.
0: Southern Baptist leaders are proposing an amendment to the denomination's statement of faith, defining gender as God-ordained and unchangeable.
6: When Dr. Richard Land was working on a revision of the Baptist faith and message in 2000, the notion that gender could be something assigned at birth would have been nonsensical.
7: Nobody was talking about transsexual then. That was way beyond the pale.
6: But then came legalized same-sex marriage, then drag queens and DEI, and here we are.
7: It was far more developed on the leftist side than we were aware, and became a big issue much faster than I think most Americans thought it would.
6: Land says since the culture has embraced the confusion so thoroughly, an amendment to the Baptist faith and message, the denomination's statement of faith, is needed. The language hasn't been officially drafted yet, but it will read something like this.
7: We believe that marriage is only between one man and one woman, and that sexual expression is to take place only within marriage, and that God creates us, male and female, and there is no deviation from that.
6: For those outside the denomination, the Baptist faith and message is a doctrinal statement that independent Southern Baptist churches refer to as common beliefs within the denomination.
7: The confession is a statement of those things which are most surely believed among us, and is a guide for the world, and also as a teaching tool for those within the convention. This is what Southern Baptist doctrine is. This is what we believe.
6: To amend the Baptist faith and message, the gender statement would need the approval of 2/3 of the messengers at 2 consecutive annual meetings. I'm Steve Shortall.
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0: today we're reading the book of Malachi, the last book of the Old Testament. Now, it's always a good time to jump in. The water's fine, and that means tomorrow we'll be opening up to the Gospel of Matthew. You can sign up to receive daily email encouragement at reviveourhearts.com/Bible2026. 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But think back to April. That's when we were reading the book of 2 Kings, and that's where Nancy's taking us today. Last week, she dived into the biblical story of a woman who went through a roller coaster of life experiences. She was miraculously given a son, but then he died. He was raised to life, but then a new tragedy struck and she lost her home. Do you ever feel like your life is that way? Nancy's going to help us deal with those ups and downs in the final part of the series, A Breath of New Life.
1: As I've been preparing this series on the Shunammite woman, I've found myself in conversations with a number of women who are in seasons of life that they had not expected, that have maybe caught them off guard, and in many cases that are really difficult. I was in a store the other day and just talking with the lady behind the counter and another woman who was in the shop, and we were just chatting and having a great conversation. And then the one lady left, and the woman behind the counter said to me, "That woman's going through a really difficult time. Her husband has Lou Gehrig's disease. And as she described it, it sounds like he's in maybe the final stages of that disease. I would have never known it by talking to the woman. She seemed so chipper and didn't seem like she was somebody who was bearing the weight of the world on her shoulders. But it turns out she is. She's in a difficult season of life. And I was able, by the way, I had one of my devotional books, The Quiet Place, in my car. And I said to the woman behind the counter, "Do you think if I would sign one of these for her and let her know that I'm praying for her, that that would be okay?" And she said, "I know that would mean a lot to her." So just an opportunity, maybe. I haven't seen the woman again, but to minister into her life in a really difficult season. And as we have been looking at the Shunammite woman, we see a woman who experienced a lot of different seasons of life. And some of them were great seasons. She had a lot of blessings in her life, but some of them were hard things. She had a lot of hardships. So here you have she was a wealthy woman, we read at the beginning in 2 Kings 4, but she couldn't have children. So that was a cloud in her sky. And then God blesses them with a child, but the child dies. So there, again, as we've said earlier, this is a roller coaster, an emotional roller coaster this woman is on. And now as we come to 2 Kings chapter 8, this woman enters yet another season, one that she could not have imagined just a short time earlier. Now, some commentators think that this account in 2 Kings 8, it's not as familiar as the one we've been looking at in 2 Kings 4, but they think that this second account took place shortly after her son was raised from the dead. Let's read the passage and talk about it. 2 Kings 8, verse 1. And by the way, if you're reading through 2 Kings, this is a section where the stories are probably not in chronological order. What happens in the chapters in between 4 and 8 isn't necessarily in the correct sequence. The writer is trying to get us some themes and is putting these in a thematic order. So the things that happen in between these chapters aren't necessarily in chronological order. Verse 1 of chapter 8. Now Elisha had said to the woman whose son he had restored to life, "Arise and depart with your household and sojourn wherever you can, for the Lord has called for a famine, and it will come upon the land for 7 years. You see that God called for this famine. And it's a reminder that God is sovereign over natural disasters. That in a fallen, sinful world, he has ordained that these kinds of consequences will be reminders to all of us of an eternal judgment if we don't repent. That doesn't mean that there's a one-to-one correlation between natural disasters and human sin. But it means we live in a prodigal world. And there are consequences of that. And God calls for this famine. And we see that it was a localized famine, just in Israel, which suggests that this was God's chastening hand on his people, trying to get their attention, trying to bring them to repentance. As you discipline your children for their good so that they don't turn out to be terrors, And when they do rebel, you discipline them, not because you hate them, not because you're mad at them, but because you want to see them experience the blessings of a right relationship with God. That's what God was about in sending this famine on his people. The famine was going to be 7 years in duration, and this woman is apparently widowed by this point. We don't know that for a fact, but it appears that way. When we read about her in chapter 4, we're told that her husband was old then, and there's no mention of him in chapter 8, so I think it's a fair assumption that she probably has been widowed by this time. So there's another season of life. She had been a wealthy woman with a husband and then a child, but how these things change. So don't hold too tightly to any one season of life. But realize that God is writing the story. He has the whole big picture, and he is the one who is weaving it together to bring glory to himself. So God uses the prophet Elisha to let the Shunammite woman know about this coming famine and to encourage her to move away so that her life can be preserved. And what a beautiful picture this is of how God cares for his own. She was part of the remnant in that day, the very few who were seeking God, who were listening to God, who cared anything about God. The rest of the nation, by and large, was backslidden. Idolaters, pagans, following the practices of the surrounding nations. God didn't tell them, give them a way to get out of the famine. But God comes to this woman, this one little itty-bitty woman whose name we don't even know, but God knows her name. God knows her house. God knows where she lives. God knows her story. And God has a special heart, let me add, for widows. You see that all the way through the scripture. I know we have some widows in this room, widows who listen to this program. Let me just say, God knows where you live. He knows your story. He knows your needs. And he's going to do whatever it takes to make sure, as your heart follows him, to make sure that your needs are met. So the woman arose and did according to the word of the man of God. She went with her household, verse 2, and sojourned in the land of the Philistines 7 years. Here's a woman who listens to the prophet's counsel, and she does what he says. Now, that sounds simple enough until you think that this woman had a nice house. It was a house with an addition on it, thanks to Elisha. And she was a wealthy woman, so presumably it was one of the nicer houses in the neighborhood. She'd been there maybe for many years. She had roots in that place. She had friends. She had neighbors. She had extended family. I don't know about you, but the older I get, the less I like the idea of moving for any reason. And yet here's a woman who apparently doesn't question, doesn't push back. She takes this as God throwing a lifeline out to her and saying, this is God's provision, and I'm going to take it. She had this long-term relationship with the prophet. She had seen that he was God's man, that he knew God, and she knew that his counsel could be trusted. Which leads me to wonder, who do you have in your life that gives you wise, godly counsel? Do you have relationships with people who know God and can speak into your life and help be discerning and give you good counsel in difficult times? Proverbs 12 says, a wise man listens to advice. Are you that kind of person? Or you just make your own plans? You know, today we're also independent, and I can see this woman thinking, I'm a grown-up. I can, you know, I can ride this out. Maybe it won't really be 7 years. Maybe it won't really be that bad. My family will take care of me. My son will take care of me. You don't see any of that. You just see a woman who wisely listens to counsel. My dad emphasized that to us a lot while we were growing up, that wise people are teachable people. They listen to counsel. And I found myself still often, I can't even tell you how often, many, many times on various practical and other matters of life, soliciting counsel from people who know more about lots of things than I do. And even when I think I know more, as a single woman, I find there's such protection in having around your life godly, mature people. Couples, women, friends, pastors, spiritual shepherds who can help give input into my life. And there's a lot of blessing that comes when we're willing to listen to and heed counsel. So this woman leaves what is familiar, what's comfortable, her town, her home, the family property, the inheritance, the relationships. That took faith. And we've seen faith in this woman all along. She had believed that in the land of the Philistines, her needs were going to be better met than they would if she stayed in what was familiar and comfortable. And apparently her needs were met as she got into the land of the Philistines over those years, though there are no details supplied of what happened over those years. But verse 3 tells us, at the end of the 7 years, when the woman returned from the land of the Philistines, she went to appeal to the king for her house and her land. So she survived 7 years in the land of the Philistines while famine is going on in Israel. Then she returns to Israel with her son and finds that she has lost everything. Apparently, her property has been confiscated, perhaps by the king. We don't know what happened to it, but it's no longer hers. And in the Jewish culture, to have this property to pass on from one generation to the next was, that was your livelihood. That was how you would live. That was hugely important. So she goes to the king to appeal for him to restore the house and the land. The king that earlier, Elisha had said, do you want a favor from the king? And she had said, I don't need any favors. Well, now she did need a favor. So she goes to the king. And this is the very house where she and her husband had provided for the prophet. And now it's gone. So she goes and asks to get back what had been hers all along. Just a reminder, ladies, of the temporal nature of material stuff. The temporal nature of wealth. You see it all through the scriptures. Proverbs 27, riches do not last forever. When we read about this woman in 2 Kings 4, she was a wealthy woman. That's not the end of that story. She was a wealthy woman. She is no longer. Riches do not last forever. Psalm 62, verse 10, if riches increase, don't set your heart on them. Not wrong to have them increase, but don't put your hope in that. Proverbs 23, do not toil to acquire wealth. When your eyes light on it, it is gone. For suddenly it sprouts wings, flying like an eagle toward heaven. It can be so easily gone. A day in the stock market, a house burned to the ground. It's stuff, it's temporal, it is not forever. Don't put your hope in it. And realize it can be taken away. Now verse 4, she goes to the king, and the king, it so happens, if you believe in luck, which we don't, providentially, the king was talking with Gehazi, remember him? The servant of the man of God, saying, tell me all the great things that Elisha has done. And while he was telling the king how Elisha had restored the dead to life, behold, the woman whose son he had restored to life appealed to the king for her house and her land. Who could have written that script? Who could have timed it that way? It reminds me of Esther and how just the sequence of events is so providentially ordered. And Gehazi said, my lord, O king, here is the woman, and here is her son whom Elisha restored to life. Split second timing. How's God do that? So amazing. So God. Gehazi happens to be talking to the king at that very moment. And oh, what an encouraging reminder that our lives are not lived under chance. There are no chance happenings. And as I often say, I love living under providence because you can trust that God is orchestrating the pieces and God is weaving the story together, that he is steering and directing our lives through his word, through spiritual leaders, as he did when he sent Elisha to tell this woman to leave town for 7 years, and through the providential orchestration of circumstances. Well, verse 6, when the king asked the woman, she told him. So the king appointed an official for her, saying, restore all that was hers, together with all the produce of the fields from the day that she left the land until now. I'll tell you, when God restores and redeems, he doesn't redeem partway. He restores fully, abundantly, with all the produce from the past 7 years. So here in a moment, the woman has gone from, as far as she knows, destitution to place of abundance. It's all God. God is a restoring God. So as we come to the close of this woman's life, as we've looked at her story in 2 Kings 4 and 2 Kings 8, just a few takeaways. Number one, just remember that God cares for his own. God cares for his own, casting your cares upon him because he cares for you. 1 Peter 5. Verse 7. You see in this story God's direction, God's provision, God's providence, God's protection, God's amazing care for his people. There's a lot of hard stuff going on in this world. And believers go through a lot of hard things. We sit in our relative comfort and ease, bemoaning and lamenting what's happening to the economy, but there are people in war-torn parts of the world who would be glad to have our economic problems, right? But there are believers in those places. And it's true for them, and it's true for us. It's true for whatever you may be facing right now, that God never forgets or forsakes his own. If you belong to him, you are in Christ. Christ is in God. You are held in the palm of his hand, and nothing can take you out. You are safe. You may be in a battlefield, but you are eternally safe. Your needs will be met. We have in the scripture, the Old Testament, as we're reading here in the broader context, a God who is involved with nations, with kings, with Assyrians. He's moving nations around. He's having all kinds of cosmic things happen. But we also have a God who is mindful of and cares for women, individual women, women whose names we don't even know, widows, bereaved moms, and a God who isn't too big to care for them. A God who comes to their aid. You may feel that your circumstances is out from under God's watchful eye. Not for a moment. Yeah, God's concerned about what's going on in the UN and what's going on in the Middle East and what's happening in the worldwide economy and wars going on in the earth. He's involved in all that stuff. But God cares about what's going on in the four walls of your home. And in your marriage, and with your children, and in your cube at work, and in your relationships, and in your life. He cares. He cares for you. And that means that we can live as children of God free from fear, free from anxiety, free from striving to control and manipulate our circumstances, freedom from having to fix it all ourselves. There can be freedom when we realize that God cares for us. And then remember, as you look at this woman's story, you can't outgive God. You can't outgive God. Here's a woman who was wealthy, and she used the wealth she had to serve and bless others. And now it comes back to her. God gives back to make sure that her needs will be met in her time of extremity, as she has been an instrument of blessing and giving to the lives of others. In fact, if you go to 2 Corinthians, those two great chapters on giving, generosity, 2 Corinthians 8 and 9. Listen to what the Apostle Paul says about this whole matter of generosity. He says, I don't mean that others should be eased and you burdened, but that as a matter of fairness, your abundance at the present time should supply their need. When you have a lot, you let God use you as an instrument to minister to the needs of others, so that their abundance may supply your need. When you have a need, God will use others to bring about abundance in your life. She didn't need the king early on when her needs were met. But down the road, as she had given, God used the king to be a means of getting restoration of her property, her land. And so God is a God that you can't outgive. And then remember that your life, as we've said earlier, is a part of a bigger story that God is writing. And that story, contrary to what you might think, is not about you. It's not about me. Your extremity, your adverse circumstances, your difficulties in life are a platform for God to show his power to the world around you. Here is this Shunammite woman and her husband and Elisha the prophet, who are a tiny minority in a nation that is given over to idolatry and debauchery, a nation that is coming under the judgment of God, a nation that is getting ready to go into exile. But you have these three and a few others along the way who, in the midst of that, live holy, set-apart lives, who know God, who trust God, who serve God, and who believe that in the midst of it all, it is well. All is well. All will be well. Now, how could you look at what's going on in the world around them or in the world around us and say, all is well? It's because you know that God is God, and God is good, and God is wise, and God is writing the script. That he has a story that he's writing. And you're one little itty-bitty part of it. I'm one little itty-bitty part of it. We've got to get past ourselves and say, Lord, if I'm dispensable, if you need to write me out of the script in order to glorify yourself, or you need to shake up my family, or you need to shake up my world, or I need to not just experience times of abundance, but times of deprivation as well. Whatever it is, Lord, if you give me a husband or you don't, if you give me children or you don't, whatever you give, you take away, blessed be the name of the Lord, because in the end, all will be well. And all is well in heaven. And that's where my heart is. That's where my home is. That's where my future is. That's where my eternity is. And that's good. All is well. And in all of those seasons of life, in every season of life, God is faithful. God is faithful. As we've said, this Shunammite woman went through different seasons of life, seasons of abundance and blessing, and also a whole gamut of painful circumstances and seasons, including infertility, death of a child, likely widowhood. She had to move to a different country. That's not so big a deal today, but it would have been a huge deal then. For 7 years, due to a famine in her homeland, she returns home to find that her home and her land have been confiscated. And in each season, for better and for worse, she experiences God's providential care and restoration. Circumstances change. Seasons change. There are good times, there are hard times, there are ups and downs in life. But the promise of God is that he will carry his own through every season of life. Our tendency is to live in the past, the good old days, or to live in the future, what I hope will change or be different, rather than living right now in God's faithfulness. And so many women live with regret, discontent, longing, pining, fear, what if? And as a result, they miss God's purposes and God's provision for right now. Live in the moment with him.
0: Nancy DeMoss Walgamuth has been showing us the source of true peace, whether God chooses to answer prayer the way we want or he doesn't. We know we have his presence. You know what I love? When we read in our Bibles about women like the Shunammite woman or Hannah or the woman at the well, whoever, it shows us that the greatest lesson from their lives isn't found in who they were. It's found in who God is. Again and again, Scripture shows us women who encountered God's grace, trusted his promises, and discovered his faithfulness. Their stories remind us that God is still at work today, drawing you to himself and transforming your heart through his word. The Shunammite woman is one of the women featured in our newest study on women of the Bible. 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
1: This is Bible Q&A with John MacArthur, Bible teacher and author of the best-selling MacArthur New Testament Commentary Series. Well, today's question takes us to the last chapter of the Bible, where we find one of God's most sobering warnings. It's Revelation 22, 18 and 19, where Jesus says, "Anyone who adds to the words of Revelation, God will add to him the plagues which are written in this book." Now, John, a listener recently told us that those words were particularly frightening to him. He remembers misinterpreting Scripture in the past and wonders if this verse, this warning, is for him. What about that? Is Revelation talking? This warning is for him. What about that? Is Revelation talking to those who unintentionally misread?

0: examine everything that is said to us. Search the scriptures to see if these things are so. But what Revelation is warning about is not misinterpreting something, but adding to the scripture, adding something beyond what is in Holy Scripture. That's why it comes at the very end of the entire Bible. Don't add anything to this, or the plagues written in it will be added to you. That's judgment.
1: 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If you'd like more in-depth teaching from Revelation, visit MacArthurCommentaries.com.
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3: You know, we're facing a significant mental health crisis with our children and young adults. Elizabeth Fisher Good persuasively argues that we can be protecting our kids' mental health by protecting their sexual health. The stress, anxiety, and depression they exhibit is due to more than just a lack of personal connection. She warns our children are being targeted online like never before by those who only seek to use and abuse them. She explains predators pose as peers on their favorite social media apps or online gaming chat rooms, forming what feels like a real connection to our lonely and disconnected kids seeking affirmation and acceptance. She also explains the way these traffickers use established grooming techniques. They'll ask for innocent-sounding photos at first, pushing for more and more each time until suddenly our kids are now under the control of this person and feel they have no one to turn to for help. The statistics from the internet are overwhelming. The best estimates are that probably 500,000 predators are online every day. That suggests that about 1 in 9 children will receive an online sexual solicitation, and once predators have secured a sexual image of a child, they can digitally manipulate it. You know, one article from Psychology Today on the long-lasting consequences of child sexual abuse explains that it doesn't seem to matter whether the abuse is physical or virtual. The long-term impact is anxiety, depression, PTSD, personality disorders, and eating disorders. You know, we are rightly concerned about the mental health issues facing children and young adults. To protect their mental health, we must also protect their sexual health. I'm Kirby Anderson, and that's my point of view.
2: Go deeper on topics like you just heard by visiting pointofview.net. That's pointofview.net.
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0: our feelings are very fluctuating and ephemeral, aren't they? But dwelling on the faithfulness and the love and the mercy of God is always safe, because He is the same yesterday, today, and forever. Welcome to Gateway to Joy. Here's your friend, Elizabeth Elliott.
1: You are loved with an everlasting love. That's what the Bible says. And underneath are the everlasting arms. This is your friend, Elizabeth Elliott, talking today about a very risky subject: deliverance from depression. We have to tread very softly in this area, because the word depression today is very often, perhaps more often than not, used to denote clinical depression. Let me say at the outset, of this I know nothing, and I will not presume

0: to speak. But the definition of depression means dryness, darkness, distraction, despair, and desolation. Now, I think that I have had experience of all of those things, perhaps not all at once, and maybe if you had them all at once, you would be diagnosed as clinically depressed. I don't know. So please don't ask me questions about that sort of thing. But I think we do all know what it means to feel spiritually dry. We're often in the dark as to what we should do next, and sometimes when we have committed some sin, which particularly devastates us and some other people, of course we experience darkness. Distraction doesn't seem like a very major problem, but it's certainly one that all of us experience. Despair is by far the worst of these terms. It means the utter abandonment of hope. I often joke by saying that I'm a hopeless case about this or that or the other thing, but I don't think that I have experienced despair in the sense of an utter abandonment of hope. In Dante's great poem, Paradise Lost, he says that the motto over the door of hell is, "Abandon hope, all ye who enter here." That's what despair means. There will be no hope in hell. Depression can mean just gloominess. And most of us know people who just seem to be gloomy all the time. They're not the sort that we want to ask counsel of when we're feeling gloomy ourselves. Sadness, inactivity, dejection. The pathological aspect, of course, belongs to the professionals, and it certainly is not my bailiwick. But let's just say that we've all felt gloomy and useless. Often we hear somebody say, "I feel so useless. It seems like God isn't using me. I probably don't have the right gifts." Things like, oh, you know, speaking, singing, being great, whatever. A lot of resentment could lie behind a remark like that. A lot of muddy thinking, too. Peter gives us a list in his second epistle of gifts that will prevent our being either useless or barren. He starts with faith. We could have guessed that. But then he says we're supposed to add to that. There's no mention among the additions of speaking or singing or being a great whatever. He tells us to supplement faith with virtue. Old-fashioned right thinking and right acting is what he means by virtue, not merely sexual purity. And then to virtue, we are to add knowledge. And to knowledge, self-control. To self-control, fortitude. To fortitude, piety. To piety, brotherly kindness. And to brotherly kindness, love. The thing that jumped out of the page when I read this passage the other day was that we are told to try our hardest to supplement our faith with these things. Try your hardest. I get labeled sometimes as a legalist because I spend a lot of time talking about the reality of the Christian faith being proved through our obedience. And I quote what Jesus said, "If you love me, do what I say." That is the test of love. So here's another passage where we are being told clearly in the inspired Word of God that we are to try our hardest. It takes our human effort. It takes our will to cooperate with what God wants to do in us and through us. Please do not misunderstand me. I'm not talking about gaining salvation by doing good things. Salvation is by grace, and by grace alone. By grace we are saved through faith, and that not of ourselves. It is the gift of God, not of works, lest anyone should boast. But at the same time, the reality of that commitment and of the indwelling life of Christ is going to be obedience. That will be the proof of the reality of that commitment. So Peter says that we are to try our hardest to supplement our faith with all of these things. And when I saw that, I saw that it was up to me. What we can't do, God does for us. But what we can do, God does not do for us. The chapter starts out with a wonderful assurance of what God does. I'm speaking of 2 Peter 1. It starts out with a wonderful assurance of what God does and has done. Things like bestowed, enabled, given. You can look up the objects of those verbs and be cheered. Peter clearly states that the supplements to faith are gifts, yet we are to try to add to them. We are also to possess and to foster them. That means it's our job to develop, stimulate, and promote these gifts. We are responsible. In fact, if we fail to do this, we are blamable. He tells us that we are short-sighted and blind. We've forgotten how we were cleansed from sin. This shook me up. I've always thought of gifts as solely gifts of grace, things we couldn't do a thing about except be faithful stewards of them. I find that I'm supposed to try my hardest to possess the ones that matter most, the ones that are not available to all Christians, such as speaking and singing and the like. We so often think of ministry as public, as though you have to be able to be a writer or a speaker or a singer or an organizer of conferences or something like that, or a great Bible teacher. Those are not available to everybody. But we are to try to possess the gifts that matter the most. And if God isn't, quote, using me, unquote, maybe I'm not usable. And if I'm not, it's my fault and not God's. Peter goes even further. He says in 2 Peter 1:10, exert yourselves to clinch God's choice and calling of you. Exert yourselves. In other words, get up and do something. I can imagine that some of you have been thinking, I thought she was going to talk about deliverance from depression. Well, that's what I'm talking about, because I have found that there's nothing like getting up and going out and doing something that God has told us to do. Just plain old-fashioned, down-to-earth, simple obedience. It is an amazing form of therapy. Now, of course, it's more fun and probably tickles our egos much more to be counseled, to go to somebody, whether professional or a non-professional, and pour out our souls in order that we may be comforted and propped up and hovered over and surrounded with comfort and sympathy and all the rest of it. And that will probably make us feel good for a little while, but it's not going to be very long before we find ourselves down in the dumps again. One of the writers who has been one of my tutors in my life says this: God has created me to do him some definite service. He has committed some work to me which he has not committed to another. I have my mission. I never may know it in this life, but I shall be told it in the next. Somehow I am necessary for his purpose, as necessary in my place as an archangel in his. If indeed I fail, he can raise another, as he could make the stones children of Abraham. Yet I have a part in this great work. I am a link in a chain, a bond of connection between persons. He has not created me for nothing. I shall do good. I shall do his work. I shall be an angel of peace, a preacher of truth in my own place, while not intending it, if I do but keep his commandments and serve him in my calling. One of the causes, I suppose, of depression is this deep sense of, I'm no good. I can't do what she can do. I'll never make it as he has in the corporate world. I'm useless. God never gave me any gifts. I was behind the door when the gifts were given out. Do these words contradict those? I hope you heard them. God has committed a work to me which he has not committed to anyone else. I have my mission. I may never know what it is in this life, but I shall be told it in the next. Somehow, I am necessary for his purpose.
1: 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Join us next time for more encouragement and challenge from Elizabeth Elliott. 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
2: Reason to Believe. Evidence proving God and the Bible.
3: There's an idea that is constantly pushed in the media and academia that says that valid scientists can't really believe in God or the Bible.
4: But that concept is contradicted by these statements made by well-known scientists.
3: The legendary Italian scientist Galileo said, "Both the Holy Scriptures and nature proceed from the divine word." It has always seemed to me extremely presumptuous on the part of those who want to make human ability the measure of what nature can and knows how to do. Since when it comes down to it, there is not one effect in nature, no matter how small, that even the most speculative mind can fully understand. The Bible tells us how to go to heaven, not how the heavens go. George Stokes, one of the great pioneers of spectroscopy, that is, the study between heat and matter, said, "Admit the existence of a personal God, and the possibility of miracles follows at once. If the laws of nature are carried out in accordance with his will, he who willed them may will their suspension."
2: One more reason to believe.
3: A message from the Cornerstone.
5: Welcome to Johnny Erickson Tada Sharing Hope. Do you remember that song, Yes, Jesus Loves Me? Well, listen to these wise words from Johnny that start with a story about that song, but go on to include so much more.
6: Elizabeth Elliott tells the story of a little girl who, instead of doing her household chores, decided that she should spend that hour practicing on the piano. She sat on the bench, proudly plunking away on the keys, "Yes, Jesus loves me." Her mother called from the other room, reminding her daughter of her duties, but the girl continued to happily fill the house with the melody of praise. Now, here's the question. Was this child's playing rewarded? Did her mother commend her? Was her mother pleased? Not at all, because songs of praise lose their meaning when offered out of disobedience. And we are not unlike that child at the piano. We are, in fact, like Saul, who, after a big battle, disobeyed God by keeping the best of the Amalekites' oxen and sheep to enhance his sacrifices to the Lord. And just like King Saul, we try to justify our disobedience with a show of religion. But you know what God says about that? The prophet told Saul in 1 Samuel chapter 15, he said, "Does the Lord delight in burnt offerings and sacrifices as much as in obeying the voice of the Lord? To obey is better than sacrifice, and to heed is better than the fat of rams." It's a lesson that child at the piano should have heeded. God says that to obey is better than to sacrifice. That is, first do what God tells you to do before you give something you are convinced will please him. Because God finds no pleasure in any gift when it's offered from a heart that clings to willful sins, especially sin that we try to justify. And we are so good. We're so devious at doing that. We're so clever when it comes to justifying ourselves. We remain in an evil trade, thinking that then we can earn more to give to the Lord. We hold on to a small but corrupt habit with the excuse that we balance it out with faithful attendance at prayer meeting and choir rehearsal. We remain in a questionable relationship, insisting that it energizes our spiritual walk with Christ. But it's all ram fat. Now, here is the interesting thing about King Saul and his disobedience. The truth is, the sheep and the cattle from the Amalekites really were a better breed. Those animals would have made for a so-called better sacrifice. Back then, the fat of a healthy ram sacrificed on the altar, whew, that was a worthy sacrifice. For that matter, at any other time, the little girl's piano rendition of Jesus Loves Me would have been sweet music to her mother's ears. In the same way, giving more to the Lord is a wonderful thing, and faithful attendance at prayer meeting is to be admired. But all of it is ram fat when offered through disobedience.
5: So, friend, let's listen to the prophet Samuel's word to you today. To heed God is better than the fat of rams. Or in other words, to obey is far better than anything else you might bring to the Lord. Be quiet for a moment and let the Spirit scrutinize your offerings as of late to Jesus. Think about your relationships. Are they pure? Is there something you'd be ashamed of if it were found out, yet you try to quiet your guilt by filling your house with worship music? What is the Holy Spirit whispering to you right now? Is there any ram fat that you're trying to present to God? Obedience is much more of a holy thing to offer God than anything else, no matter how pleasing it seems. Oh, Jesus, help us all to remember this.
7: I'm Mary Lohman of the Christian Working Woman. And you know, sometimes following biblical directives can seem like mission impossible. And one of those is found in 1 Thessalonians 5, where it says we are to pray continually. Did you ever wonder how in the world you could do that? How can you pray continually and still keep a job or sleep or do anything else? Some translations say pray without ceasing or pray at all times, but any way you look at it, it doesn't seem possible. And that passage goes on to say that this is God's will for you. So it's God's will that we should pray continually, but we don't know how we can do that. What does it mean? Surely God knows we have to do other things, and yet there it is. Pray continually, pray without ceasing. I highly recommend Sherry Harney's book, Praying with Eyes Wide Open. It's a very helpful book, and I'll be sharing some of Sherry's thoughts with you. When you think of praying, what comes to your mind? Do you see prayer as a time when you must be quiet, either sit or kneel, close your eyes, bow your head? Does it seem almost sacrilegious to open your eyes when you're praying or when someone else is? Is prayer to be reserved for those specific times in a day or a week when you can get into the right position and the right frame of mind for prayer? If that's how you see prayer, then praying at all times or praying continually will continue to be an impossibility. Did you know the Bible gives no specific directions about your posture or the state of your eyes when you pray? You won't find any references in the Bible demonstrating that people are praying with heads bowed and eyes closed. In fact, you'll find many times when prayer was often given standing up with arms outstretched toward heaven. We have passages that speak of God's people praying in the midst of a battle, while shepherding sheep or on a journey, in public and private places. In John 17, we read that after Jesus said this, he looked toward heaven and prayed. We see where Solomon spread out his hands toward heaven as he prayed, and David lifted up his hands. The Apostle Paul exhorted us to pray with holy hands lifted, as we read in 1 Timothy 2. And often the apostles laid their hands on people as they prayed for them. So I want to encourage you and hopefully equip you to see how you can pray continually, no matter where you are or what you're doing. So I hope you'll join me again tomorrow. If you've been impacted by the Christian Working Woman, would you consider becoming a monthly donor? Every gift, large or small, really helps us continue to do what God's called us to do. 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
8: Cuba's national power grid collapsed again last week. This collapse marks the sixth time this year millions of Cubans have been left without electricity. The trickle-down impact has left many without access to clean drinking water or food. Severe domestic infrastructure failures have intensified in Cuba this year due to the oil blockade. Unlike many other parts of the world, here most of the outdated electrical grid runs on oil. Therefore, it's not only cars that can't drive, but power plants that can't run. Cubans are now largely resorting to open wood or charcoal fires to cook. But that leads to perhaps the biggest question of all. Cook what? The food shortage is dire. The conflict is between governments, but those suffering have nothing to do with that. They're just trying to survive. And the church in Cuba is playing a role, rendering help in Jesus' name. Let's stand with them in prayer. I'm David Wolin at haventoday.org.
9: After the decisions to ban prayer and Bible reading in schools, someone observed that kids were going to have to go to a hotel just to read a Bible. That reference was to the long-standing ministry of the Gideon's Organization to place a Bible in every hotel and motel room in America. There are still some countries in the world today where the Bible is banned, where people would love the opportunity to own or have access to God's Word. We should remember the words of the American founding father, Patrick Henry, who said, "The Bible is worth all the other books which have ever been printed." 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
11: Did you bring baggage into your marriage? Hi, I'm Chuck Bentley with My Money Life from Crown. 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They held us in bondage until we united under God's philosophy of money. Now, most of the financial problems you hear about today deal with behavior, and a lot of counseling revolves around behavior modification. 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Hoarding is idolatry." 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
7: American Family News, I'm Rusty Pugh. Transportation Secretary Sean Duffy is continuing to call for massive changes to the U.S. air traffic control system. Connor Hansen reporting from Ronald Reagan Washington National Airport in Arlington, Virginia.
8: Secretary Duffy plans to ask Congress for another $30 billion to continue modernizing the air traffic control system. He says we'll continue to see disruptions, delays, and cancellations until we fix all of this for good. Now, this new funding would go towards paying for new software, communications infrastructure, modernized control towers. Exactly 1 week ago, we saw major disruptions at airports in Philadelphia and New York after a circuit handling air traffic control communications failed. Its backup, a fiber line, had been cut during construction in New Jersey. It happened while delegations from all over the world were flying in for the United Nations General Assembly.
7: The juror in the Lindsey Clancy murder trial who stood firm on his convictions and refused to be bullied by fellow jurors is speaking out through his attorney. Michael Desronville was the lone holdout after 7 days of deliberations in Clancy's trial. 11 jurors, mostly women, were prepared to find the former labor and delivery nurse not criminally responsible for killing her 3 children, while Desronville held out for a conviction. For that, he's been vilified by Clancy's attorney, fellow jurors, and the media. His attorney, Edward Paltzik, says people have tried to make the case all about Lindsey Clancy and postpartum depression.
9: This trial was really about 3 innocent children who were murdered and had no voice. And that's what this trial is about. It's about 3 innocent children who were murdered by their demonic mother. And this shouldn't be controversial. We are not backing down. We are not giving 1 inch.
7: The state of Tennessee is scheduled this Wednesday to execute a woman for the first time in over 200 years. More from Paul Stevens.
10: 50-year-old Krista Pike was convicted back in 1996 in connection with the torture and murder 1 year earlier of her 19-year-old Job Corps classmate Colleen Slemmer in Knoxville, allegedly due to jealousy over a boyfriend. The case has united death penalty opponents who say Pike's trial counsel failed to present mitigating evidence regarding her youth and childhood trauma. Krista Pike has requested an all-female execution team. Paul Stevens, Fox News.
7: A Texas Baptist seminary has developed a new model of online learning. Robert Thornton has more.
11: Located in the piney woods of East Texas, the Texas Baptist Institute and Seminary has been around since 1948 and is the first seminary that they know of that developed a new way of distance education that launched in 2018, not long ahead of COVID. Vice President of Advancement, Dr. Robert Wallace, said it differs from traditional online classes that require things like discussion boards.
12: We just integrated online learning into our regular curriculum. And so what that means is that if you register for a class, you are registering for the same class as every other student in our school. Then you choose your modality. And that is, you can come and sit in the classroom when the class lecture and discussion is being held. If you can't do that, then we live stream it. And it's not just a watching live stream, it's a participate live stream.
11: Wallace said classes are recorded for students due to time zone issues and work schedules. Students have a week to watch it and get classwork done.
12: We had a missionary in Vanuatu down in the South Pacific who was taking classes. He loved joining live. And the reason he loved joining live, because he was an American and he loved the interaction with other Americans. But the problem was, is it was 1 or 2 in the morning when the classes start. And so he would do it as much as he could. Sometimes he would have to watch the on-demand. And then he ended up, during that semester, coming to the States. He ended up in East Texas for a month. He just walked in the classroom. He knew everybody. They all knew him.
11: I'm Robert Thornton.
7: And finally, forecasters say Tropical Storm Hannah has formed in the Atlantic Ocean but is not threatening land. The storm's located about 870 miles east-northeast of Bermuda and moving east. The Miami-based National Hurricane Center says winds are around 45 miles per hour. There are no coastal watches or warnings in effect. 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
14: The Father judges no one. 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Or it doesn't say that. It says the Father doesn't judge. Why doesn't the Father judge? 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He who does not honor the Son does not honor the Father who sent him. We live in a country that says you can believe in anybody you want to, that we all worship the same God, that you can reject Jesus and still have the Father. No. You cannot honor the Father without honoring the Son. And the Father has appointed a day where he will judge the world by the Son.
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15: 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economics, business, religious liberty, the Constitution, public policy, foreign policy, military policy, tensions in the Middle East, abortion, homosexuality, pornography, sexual ethics, media, 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
1: Thank you for joining me. It is the Monday edition of Point of View. So grateful you could join us. We're going to spend a little bit of time today talking about the attack on America. In particular, we are going to focus some time and attention on Darren Kinder. He was with us a year ago when we talked about his book, Bury Me in a Dirty Suit, and certainly an individual that survived 9/11, but with a dirty suit. And we'll get more into the significance of that a little bit later. And by the end of the program, we'll have Alex McFarland with us, because he indeed has been putting together conversations that matter. And the one coming up next is one on radical Islam and maybe some post 9/11 reflections, which all were scheduled ahead of time, until then we found out about the fact that there were five individuals in Fairford, UK, who actually were planning to attack a U.S. bomber base there. And in some respects, illustrates again some of the concerns we have about radical Islam. So that comes together very well. But again, is something that we will be talking about over the next 2 hours, although I'm going to start with some other stories that I think you'll certainly benefit from. I might just mention that tomorrow we're going to have four guests, two in studio, so it's going to be a busy day there as well. Later in the week, we, of course, on that day, we'll, of course, have a number of individuals, ranging from June Hunt to Debbie Withnell talking about the iVoter Guide. Later in the week, we have Pat Boone. And again, I recognize when I say Pat Boone, some people say, who? I remember years ago when I had him in studio, I said, oh, we're going to have Pat Boone in studio. And somebody said, well, who's Pat Boone? And thinking, well, here's a good way to maybe provide a connection. Well, he's the father of Debbie Boone. He said, who's Debbie Boone? I thought, okay, we're not going anywhere with this. Those of you that are older, I'm hoping you're smiling right now. The rest of you might say, nope, I don't know who he is. But of course, he'll be with us as we talk about the new Reagan movie and a number of other topics that we will get into. Lots to cover today. And again, if you would like to join us later, we'll open up the phones, especially as we talk about radical Islam, as we talk about maybe some post 9/11 reflections after 25 years. But let me come back to a topic that we addressed on Friday. And it has to do with this very long essay that came from Nicole Hannah-Jones. If you are not familiar, she is one of the authors of what's called the 1619 Project. And it's pretty much of an anti-American screed against America, saying that America wasn't founded in 1776 with the Declaration. It was founded in 1619 when the first slaves arrived in Jamestown. And so as a result, she has always wanted to do what she can to show her affiliation with the issues of equity and discrimination and the rest. And so, of course, the essay's all about the fact that she decided to put her daughter in a school, a public school, that was not really educating her. And so Inez Fischler Stepman says, but in questioning that decision that affected her child, Hannah Jones makes a tacit admission rarely encountered in legacy media. And that is, the problem in that failed school was not money. Money is not the problem in America's many failed schools. You might remember yesterday, or I should say Friday, when we talked about that, we were saying that the average student is funded at the level of $50,000. Turns out now it's $58,000 per student in New York City, which is a lot of money, you think? And more importantly, she points out that she was, even her and her husband, writing checks to actually help meet the annual PTA budget in the school. So again, the comment being made by this first article we've posted for you is simply that, again, even when you had a single family working to try to cover any kind of shortfall in the PTA, it still wasn't enough. And so this is where the author points out, in which if you really start looking at the numbers, that the New York City Department of Education says it spent this year at that very school, the school where her daughter went, that's PS 307 in Brooklyn, around $44,000 per student. But when you actually add the wraparound services, it ends up to be a whopping $58,000 per student. Now, just think about that for a minute, $58,000 per student. Imagine if I were to pay you $58,000 per child for you to homeschool, or I were to give you $58,000 per student for your Christian school. I have spoken in some of the Christian schools where individuals listen to this program, and I guarantee you every Christian school I've ever spoken in any part of this country, would gladly love to be able to run a ministry and an educational program at the rate of $58,000 per student. And so again, this is where you point out that even the individual who you would think would know better, Nicole Hannah-Jones, is not alone in her assumptions about the fact that we're not spending enough on students. She says that the average American wildly underestimates how much money is funneled into the public education system. She points out, and I want to see if I can document this, the most common guess from the typical American is that we probably spend about $5,000 per child, which is less than half of what is actually spent in even the poorest district in the United States. But nevertheless, that is the case. So she goes on to remind us that there's a lot that's gone into spreading this lie. Some of it comes, of course, from the teachers' unions that want more money, and they keep repeating it time and time again. It's something that the news outlets repeat time and time again, thus, in a sense, almost setting a floor for what the next state legislature needs to come up with in order to increase funding. And finally, he says that the lie is also reinforced by the real shortages in classrooms that parents encounter. When they hear, for example, that their third grader's teacher is begging for supplies at the beginning of the school year in order to avoid purchasing out of her own salary, you've got to believe that maybe there's not enough money to go around. Well, money's being spent somewhere. Where is it being spent? Well, again, she gives you that documentation. Non-teaching positions in the public schools of America have exploded by more than 700% since the 1950s. And even since the 1990s, money spent on administrative salaries far outstripped that spent on teachers. For all that money, you would think that it would have an impact. But again, she shows you a very significant graph, which I've seen before, in which they plotted out the spending since the 1970s on education, and that just goes up to the right. And then the educational performance from the National Assessment of Educational Progress, the so-called America's report card, and it's, as he said, flat as a Kansas skyline. So again, you can see that if nothing.
0: When someone tells you what hurts, the first instinct is often to fix it, offer a solution, find the bright side, explain why it may not be as bad as it feels. But love doesn't always rush to repair the moment. Sometimes it listens. Sometimes it stays. Sometimes it says, I'm here, and means it. Ask God for the wisdom to know when help should speak and when it should simply be present. 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
4: In July 1902, a printer in Brooklyn, New York, was having problems getting ink to dry on his printing. During those hot, humid New York summers, this was a serious problem. So Willis Carrier went about building a machine that would remove humidity.
5: In the process, he noticed a byproduct was cooler, drier air. Without knowing it, Willis Carrier had just invented the refrigerated air conditioner. Before long, Carrier air conditioners were being sold to movie theaters, beef processing plants, railroad cars, and office buildings. The story that started with a big problem had a cool ending. With God, we begin to develop a new attitude. We can look at problems as bridges, and we can look at stumbling blocks as stepping stones to something even greater. Read the Bible. It's jam-packed with stories that started as big problems that turned into major victories. Romans 8:28 says, "All things happen for the good of those who love the Lord and are called according to His purpose."
4: So the next time you face some tough challenges and setbacks, remember that God has a way of giving even bad stories
5: cool endings. You're locked into The Cornerstone.

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1: Back once again, listen, we can talk for just a few minutes about some of the themes that are surfacing right now during the midterm elections. We will certainly be talking about that all through the week, and I suspect we'll have a very extended discussion about that on our Friday weekend edition. But one of the things that I had not really picked up on, and I do want to go to this second article we've posted for you today. This comes from Chris Talgo. He's actually an individual with the Heartland Institute, in which he's pointing out that we have in the past heard a great deal about the Green New Deal. That seems to have faded a little bit, but now if you start looking at these Democratic Socialists of America, the DSA, and a number of other Democrats, you can see that this might actually surface once again, especially if Democrats take control of the House and the Senate. So again, Chris puts it this way, there was once a time many years ago when Americans mistakenly believed that climate change posed a threat to humanity and the only solution was the Green Revolution. And so in the peak of some of what he calls climate alarmism, the Green New Deal was born, and in the midst of that, the bill was supported and sponsored by Senator Ed Markey in Massachusetts, and as you will know, in the House by Representative Alexandria Ocasio-Cortez. Now, that went nowhere in 2019 because the president was Donald Trump. But then things changed. Joe Biden took office and eventually was able to, through executive orders, implement different aspects of the Green New Deal, and then was able to get much of it passed into law by calling it the Inflation Reduction Act. Even later, former President Biden admitted that we called it the Inflation Reduction Act because we figured that would be an easier way to pass it at a time when inflation was at 9%, but really it was the Green New Deal. So again, don't be misled by the names of some of the legislation. But once we had the Green New Deal implemented, he says, Chris Talgo says, we know what happened. Energy prices skyrocketed. He points out that they raised the cost of energy at least $2,500 for the average American household, gives all sorts of facts and figures on gasoline, diesel, home heating oil, natural gas, and the rest. And there was very good reasons for that. There was a deliberate attempt to shut down some of these fossil fuel plants. There was also an emphasis on the Green New Deal to prioritize unaffordable and unreliable energy, as he calls it. And so here you might say, well, it came and it went, and it probably will never come back again. That's where you get to some of the argument he makes in the second page of his piece, in which he points out that even at this late date, you're starting to see many Democrats, and especially the Democratic Socialist of America, simply promoting this idea of a Green New Deal and want to implement it immediately. Don't take his word for it. It gives you a link to the DSA website, which I would say, if you want to understand where we're headed, if indeed many of these Democratic Socialists of America and other Democrats are elected to the House and Senate, that gives you a preview of coming attractions. And the first line on this is the climate crisis is an emergency, goes through the fact that we have to fight for the Green New Deal and the rest, and goes through all sorts of scare words, but as Chris Talgo points out, nowhere in the DSA platform is there even any evidence cited to support the assertion that climate change poses an immediate threat. Well, I bring all of this up to remind you of one other fact, and that is when we've interviewed Dr. Merrill Matthews, he, as I jokingly said years ago, read through the entire Green New Deal page by page, word for word, and lived to tell about it, first of all, because it's a lot. But second of all, reminded us and educated us on how much of it had nothing to do with energy and had everything to do with equity, wokeism, and the rest. But at the time, we also reported, but it's worth mentioning again, that Alexandria Ocasio-Cortez, AOC, at that time had a chief of staff. And the chief of staff said, quote, this, "The interesting thing about the Green New Deal is it isn't and wasn't originally a climate thing at all." And then he went on to say to the reporters, "Do you guys think of it as a climate thing? Because we really think of it as how you go about changing the entire economy thing." And so this was one of the illustrations used at the time. The climate was used as a way to begin to usher in socialism. And when you have socialists that have already been elected and others potentially to be elected, I think you're going to certainly sense that this may be an issue that we've talked about in the past. I have a booklet on it as well that we've done in the past. But we would certainly have to revise it and update it, because you may be hearing about it again if indeed some of these elections in November go the direction many people suspect that they might. Just before I take a break, let me also mention that one of the other themes during the midterms is what is called affordability, which is why I also posted this particular article by Michael Strain, "Millionaires Are Who You Think They Are." And what's so interesting is there's a new book out. Haven't read it yet, but probably will. The Everywhere Millionaire. Of course, you, if you've ever gone to a bookstore, probably saw The Millionaire Next Door. But anyway, Eric Zwick and Owen Zadar actually have posted some wonderful stories about what it's like to be a millionaire in America and how they became a millionaire. One of the stories that's in the Wall Street Journal is about the story of Dick Portillo, or for those of you who speak Spanish, Portillo. Either way, you've probably seen the Portillo restaurants. And it talks about the fact that he opened restaurants. And it talks about the fact that he opened a hot dog stand in

0: Dick Portillo. His story is hardly unique. And they go through all sorts of other stories of individuals that have also become millionaires. As a matter of fact, if you watch some of these YouTube videos, a lot of the millionaires are teachers and law enforcement individuals who have very carefully set money aside and have been able to be the all-American success story. Well, anyway, there are some great stories coming out here. The Wall Street Journal's piece is called The American Dream is Alive. And I just mentioned a minute ago, this piece was written by, again, Michael Strain, and he wrote a book called The American Dream is Alive and Well. So I think when we talk about affordability, yes, we want to have affordability, but we still have an enormous number of individuals who have been able to take an idea, use their entrepreneurial skills, and be successful in America because it does provide the freedom for you to pursue your dreams. And I think this is an argument and a story that we need to repeat time and time again, that the American dream is still alive and well. Well, let's take a break. When we come back, we're going to spend some time talking with our good friend, Darren Kinder. He is an individual that is a 911 survivor, but also has used this very significant story to really minister to men. And then we're going to be talking later with our friend, Alex McFarlane. His latest Conversations That Matter have sort of a 9/11 anniversary judgment, as well as a warning about some of the things that we should be paying attention to with radical Islam. So let's take a break. But just before we do so, let me mention again, for those of you that live in Georgia, we're going to be doing a meet and greet. That's Monday, October 19th. It is at Martinez Bible Chapel. And you can find out more by simply leaving us an email. You can send an email to Jana. That's Jana with two N's, jana@pointofview.net. Of course, you can also at any point call us at 800-347-5151 and say, I want some more information about that. We have a QR code. I can hold it up for those of you that could probably get your phone and click it right now. But I think there are all sorts of ways in which you can connect up. But we would love to know that you're coming. We'd love to have you there. But again, since we're going to be serving some light refreshments and things like that, just want to get a count. And so if you think this is something you would like to do, to meet me and Liberty McCarter and Jana, we would love to see you there on October 19th. We'll be right back.
1: Many years ago, they began saying that we live in the information age. Well, today, there is so much information coming at us from every direction. The hardest thing is to discern which issues are really important and how can I make a positive impact without wasting my time trying to figure out accurate information. Let me give you a suggestion to help with that. Visit pointofview.net, look at the tabs across the top, find the one named Viewpoints. Kirby Anderson and others on our team are constantly watching for news to identify those issues that you really need to know about. They boil things down in a brief summary, and then you can decide if it's...
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3: Turn right. Your destination will be on the right.
4: Oops, missed my turn.
3: I told you to turn right. You never listened to me.
4: Yeah, GPS, I got distracted looking at the street sign. Can you just reroute?
3: Why bother? Apparently you know the way around better than I do.
4: I really need the directions.
3: Well, you ignored me the first time. You didn't even apologize. Just like the time when I told you to turn after the traffic signal. You didn't say a word. You just kept going straight, like I wasn't even there. You only talk to me when you need something from me. It's a waste of my time to give you directions when you don't even listen. You really drive me crazy.
5: In the book of Galatians, a few of the fruits of the Holy Spirit are patience and kindness. Sometimes our technology is more kind and patient than we are. Your GPS has a microchip. You have the Holy Spirit, so you should be able to at least handle things a little better than your technology. And isn't it a good thing that your GPS doesn't handle things the way we sometimes do?
4: Hey, GPS, are you okay?
3: I'm

0: just fine.
1: We are the cornerstone. In July 1902, a printer in Brooklyn, New York, was having problems getting ink to dry on his printing. During those hot, humid New York summers, this was a serious problem. So Willis Carrier went about building a machine that would remove humidity.
2: In the process, he noticed a byproduct was cooler, drier air. Without knowing it, Willis Carrier had just invented the refrigerated air conditioner. Before long, Carrier air conditioners were being sold to movie theaters, beef processing plants, railroad cars, and office buildings. The story that started with a big problem had a cool ending. With God, we begin to develop a new attitude. We can look at problems as bridges, and we can look at stumbling blocks as stepping stones to something even greater. Read the Bible. It's jam-packed with stories that started as big problems that turned into major victories. Romans 8:28 says, "All things happen for the good of those who love the Lord and are called according to His purpose."
1: So the next time you face some tough challenges and setbacks, remember that God has a way of giving even bad stories cool endings.
2: You're locked into the Cornerstone.
3: Thanks, Antique Man, for being a sponsor of The Cornerstone. The Antique Man has, for over 20 years, assisted folks with their downsizing needs and the liquidation of the estates or personal property of a loved one, with expertise in the areas of fine jewelry, watches, militaria, and sterling silver. Serving Volusia, Flagler, and surrounding counties, thanks Mike Waters, his number 386-871-7704.
0: Turn right. Your destination will be on the right.
4: Oops, missed my turn.
0: I told you to turn right. You never listened to me.
4: Yeah, GPS, I got distracted looking at the street sign. Can you just reroute?
0: Why bother? Apparently you know the way around better than I do.
4: I really need the directions.
0: Well, you ignored me the first time. You didn't even apologize. Just like the time when I told you to turn after the traffic signal. You didn't say a word. You just kept going straight, like I wasn't even there. You only talk to me when you need something from me. It's a waste of my time to give you directions when you don't even listen. You really drive me crazy.
1: In the book of Galatians, a few of the fruits of the Holy Spirit are patience and kindness. Sometimes our technology is more kind and patient than we are. Your GPS has a microchip. You have the Holy Spirit, so you should be able to at least handle things a little better than your technology. And isn't it a good thing that your GPS doesn't handle things the way we sometimes do?
4: Hey, GPS, are you okay?
0: I'm just fine.
1: We are the Cornerstone.

0: 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The opinions expressed on Point of View do not necessarily reflect the views of the management or staff of this station. And now, here again is Kirby Anderson.
1: Many of you might remember that a year ago we had Darren Kinder in studio and we talked about this book. I'm holding it up right now, Bury Me in a Dirty Suit. And if you would like to hear the entire story, first of all, I would encourage you to get a copy of the book. But more importantly, we do have that, and you could actually go into incredible detail about, as a former special agent of the United States Secret Service, spent time there protecting the president and dealing with all sorts of issues, world leaders and all the rest. But on September 11, 2001, he was on the ground when the World Trade Center was attacked. The reason you talk about Bury Me in a Dirty Suit is after you rendezvoused with some of the other people with Secret Service or FBI, some of them had clean suits and some had dirty suits. The other day we were interviewing an individual that survived 9/11 who was actually able to get out because of an FBI agent saw a red light flashing, which actually was a destroyed ambulance. And so in some respects, it's caused you to not only be able to speak to this important issue, but also to begin to encourage men to be very significant in their lives. So first of all, Darren, welcome back to Point of View.
2: It's great to be here, Kirby. Thank you.
1: I got to, for just a few minutes, get into the fact that this is 25 years later. Later, we're going to have our good friend Alex McFarlane on. He has These Conversations That Matter. The ones coming up on October 3rd is about the post-9/11 anniversary conversations. And he's, of course, going to be talking about 9/11, but also talking about the threat of radical Islam. But your reflections, I would love to get for a few minutes of 25 years later. Hard to believe, isn't it?
2: It's incredibly hard to believe. You know, the days are long and the years are fast, as they say. I was just reminded a young father of that just the other day.
1: Yes.
2: To take that time. But from a national perspective, it is one of those handful, really, of moments, days, that binds all Americans together.
1: Yes.
2: You know, still, you know, whether that's Pearl Harbor or, you know, pick a day, or for me in my childhood when the Challenger exploded. I'll never forget where I was and what I was doing.
1: Sure.
2: But this was even more significant. And I just love, one of the things I really enjoy is I travel the country and speak to all kinds of groups. People feel the need. They want to come share their 9/11 experience with me.
1: Right.
2: And, you know, I could say, well, gosh, here, I gotta listen to another story, or I can look at the perspective of, this is like, I get a taste, I get a feel for the American tapestry as to how everyone relates to this event. And it's been a humble honor from the Lord.
1: Well, again, it's a great opportunity, but you have four sons, if I remember right, and in some respects, that's just part of the history book, you know. It could be like talking about Pearl Harbor or Vietnam. I mean, I never experienced any of that, and there's a sense that now, 25 years later, there's really a need to come back and reteach some of those lessons, don't you think?
2: 100%. One thing that's actually bothers me, is a bit disturbing for me, is as I talk to high school groups and college age kids, sometimes young adults, I'm a little bothered by their lack of depth in what it is. I mean, they've seen some videos, and I feel like maybe a lot of educators have just played a 2 or 3 minute YouTube video in their class and said, hey, this is what happened. But that doesn't even come close to scraping the tip of the iceberg as to what it meant, why it happened, who exactly attacked us, and why that threat still exists. That threat has not gone away. And then the after effect. I mean, this is a moment that launched, you could say, 20 years of continuous kinetic conflict in places around the world. And I tell people all the time, you can argue whether or not that was worth it or not. You can have that fair argument. What you cannot argue is that nothing, an attack of that magnitude never happened again.
1: Right.
2: You can't argue that. It never happened again here on our soil.
1: That's right. Closest we had, and then we were talking about this before you came in Fairford, UK, you have five individuals that have been arrested. They were engaged in some kind of activity around this bomber base in the UK, and there is pretty good evidence that they were involved in some kind of terrorist activity. The big question, which I would love to get your thoughts on, is I've been reading the fact that many people in England say, if it turns out that these were individuals that were encouraged to do this by Iran, that's just one more reason why we believe that the war against Iran is a bad idea. Which you would think the typical American, at least, would be saying, wait a minute, if they attack us, this is all the more reason why we want to prevent future attacks. But in the UK right now, with the kind of crazy mindset we have right now, the idea is that if we would just keep our heads down and we just turn a blind eye to all the radical Muslims in the United Kingdom and we don't say anything about it, maybe we'll be safe. And I think that is the most fallacious idea you can come up with.
2: Safe is our obsession with safe has become an obsession with comfort, actually. But yeah, to say that we'll just keep our heads down and follow the 11th commandment, which is thou shalt be nice, right? If we're just nice to everyone, then they won't have a problem with us and they'll be nice to us and they'll treat us fine. And when they come into greater control and have greater influence and maybe even greater power, they'll treat us just as kind as we treated them. We have to collectively get our head out of the sand, in my opinion, on that. I mean, because like this incident, it looks like clear pre-attack behavior.
1: Yeah.
2: We don't know the details yet, but clear pre-attack behavior right on a U.S. air base, a joint base, I think, with the Brits as well.
1: Yeah.
2: That's the low hanging fruit. But that is, in my opinion, a symptom of a greater cancer that's there. And if we're not careful, we'll be here as well.
1: Well, and again, I think we will learn more. And matter of fact, right now they're hastening to say, don't make judgments, so we won't. But if some of it comes out in one way or the other, you're already having people say, well, this is going to be the reaction. And I think it's a sad commentary instead of recognizing, as we've said before on this program, during even the 1990s, we were well aware of the fact that there were terrorist actions. I was writing about that. We did interviews sometimes with individuals about that. And so then 9/11 takes place. And yet that was, in a sense, giving justification for everybody to recognize, okay, I guess we really do have a threat from Osama bin Laden, from all sorts of groups, from Al-Qaeda to the Taliban to whatever it might be. But in some respects, those threats go back to, in some cases, the 1980s and all through the 1990s. And yet we simply would not acknowledge that.
2: For sure. I mean, if you look, I'm a student of history. I'm a history super nerd.
1: Yeah.
2: And look at this perspective and this issue, the Bajinka Airlines plot hatched by Al-Qaeda and Ramzi Youssef in the mid-90s. Then the 98 bombings in Dar es Salaam and Nairobi, the mm-hmm. American embassies. Doesn't get much more overt than that.
1: Yeah.
2: And then the bombing of the USS Cole in 2000 in the port of Aden. All of those indicators were there. But again, the American public, at least now, obviously that network was on the radar of the intelligence agencies and so forth. And they look back and connect dots now that they should have connected, and they know that. But the American public had our head in the sand. I mean, no one should have been surprised on September 11, 2001. Yet we were.
1: Yeah, when President Clinton fired some missiles into what ended up being some tents in a few other places, one in Afghanistan, one in Libya, I remember being on radio and talking about that, but getting the sense that, well, I guess that was just an attempt to try to distract from Monica Lewinsky. And there was just simply no willingness on the part of most individuals, including people that were calling into the talk show, to say, no, this is a legitimate threat. Even if you dislike what Bill Clinton is doing, or you think this has something to do with Wag the Dog or whatever, this is something we should be paying attention to. But it really took 9/11 to be a wake-up call.
2: And I just don't want something like that to happen again. No. I don't want the pendulum to swing in the other area. And I think as I look around, I feel as if we're entering a September 10th mindset.
1: Yes, I think
2: And now it's even a more significant issue, a more insidious problem, because we have, because of open borders in the last decade or so. We have a lot of people here that we cannot document, and we've caught known terrorists, you know, known people on the watch list. We've caught them. How many have we not caught? And what are they waiting for? What kind of pre-operational activity are they doing right now? So we have to be more vigilant than ever overseas and here at home.
1: Well, and again, that's one of the concerns we've talked about as well with these open borders. You know the individuals we have caught, and first of all, a lot of them are OTMs other than Mexican, but then you have the ones that did not want to be caught, and you wonder what their particular ideas are, ideologies, intents are, and the rest. And what happened here in the UK on Sunday is just an illustration that it could happen in the UK, could happen.
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4: If you are looking for a way to navigate this complicated life, Jesus said He is the way. If you want to see through the hazy deception in the media, Jesus said He was the truth. And if you are looking for real meaning in life, both here and forever, Jesus said He is the life. Read about His words in the Bible in John 14, verse 6. We're here telling about the way, the truth, and the life. The Cornerstone.
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6: Life has a way of handing out names. Successful, disappointing, difficult, too much, not enough. Sometimes the name came from somebody else. Sometimes it came from one bad decision. And sometimes you've repeated it so long, it started sounding like the truth. But God does not identify you by the worst moment in your story. In Christ, failure is not your name. Shame is not your name. Forgotten is not your name. You are known. You are loved. You are someone mercy came looking for. Grace tells the truth about sin, then tells a greater truth about what Jesus has done with it. So be careful which name you answer to today. The loudest voice is not always the one with authority. Let the one who made you tell you who you are. The Cornerstone, part of your mix, part of your life.

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1: Once again, let me just hold up for those of you watching online this book, which again is one that I would very much recommend, Bury Me in a Dirty Suit, came out last year. You should be able to find it in your local bookstore, but we, as you might imagine, have a link so that you can find it right there as well. Let me also point you, because if you look at the picture that we have of Darren, one of them takes you to fierce-faith.com, and that's Fierce Faith Ministry. And I really wanted to spend some time, Darren, talking about this. You've got a great 9/11 story, and we could go on in some detail on that, and I'm hoping people will take the time to listen to it, because it is amazing how you survived. But you have used that incredible event, seminal event, as one that now allows you to speak all over the country and to talk about fighting the good fight. Talk a little bit about what you're actually trying to do each day.
2: Right. The Lord made it very clear to me as I processed 9/11 for about 5 years. He was going to specifically put a heart, put the calling on my life to minister to men specifically, although I speak to all kinds of groups. And he was like, you know what? We're going to Romans 8:28 this thing. I'm gonna prove to you once again that that the scriptures are true, and there are promises, and all God's promises are true, that He works all things for good for those who love Him and are called according to His purpose. And so He made it very clear to me through the counsel of godly men that that you're going to start sharing this story. And it began in speaking opportunities at first, and of course it became the book, and now I'm speaking full time. And I'm just going around. I was with 350 men this past weekend in Northern California at a men's retreat, a conglomeration of churches, and just an amazing time, inspiring them, equipping them to fight the good fight of faith, right, as Paul would say, to take hold of the eternal life from which we were called. And so the book is all about purpose. It's all about pursuing God's unique purpose for each and every one of us. We're masterpieces created, you know, Ephesians 2:10, masterpieces, workmanship created by Him, for Him, and through Him, for good works, if we would just walk in them. And so that's really become the mission and the anthem of my life, is to inspire and equip the believers to be more engaged, in their families, to build healthy families that last and leave a legacy, and also to look out into their communities, find the issues, find the problems. Perhaps that's why you're here on this earth. I mean, I say this all the time, Kirby, this world is full of problems. I think each and every one of us was created to be the solution for at least one.
1: Well, Jesus said that you will have tribulation in the world, but I've overcome the world. And let not your heart be troubled or worried. And those are some ways in which you can translate that same passage. But what I think you are all about is a V in the road. On the one hand, you got the guys in the nice suits, the clean, shiny shoes, and that is a way that you oftentimes say is crowded and where most of the crowd is going, and it's all about safety and the rest. And then there's the other, which is where you have a dirty suit and you're beat up and you look wrecked, but it's also a very important place where that is costly and rare, and you're really challenging men to be able to stand up and be men, be godly men in this world where there's a lot of trouble and a lot of challenge.
2: 100%. I love that passage, you know, 16:33 that you just quoted. In this world, you will have trouble, but take heart, right? I love that. Take heart. It's an old school way of saying have courage.
1: Yes.
2: And courage is a choice. And that's a choice. That rent is due every day. We have to choose to enter into the hard things. We have to choose to get our suit dirty in the problems of the world. Especially as believers. At times we feel like the world is beating us down and we're feeling the weight of that. The resurrection power of Jesus lives within us. That says the scriptures, they should feel the weight of us. You know, they should feel the weight of our presence. They should feel the weight of our talents and our skills and abilities, so that we're having an impact, a godly impact. And, I say it all the time. You can be, you know, the scriptures describe us as citizens of heaven, not civilians of heaven. A civilian of heaven just kind of sits around and they've maybe proclaimed their faith and they're just waiting on heaven.
1: Yeah.
2: They're just waiting on heaven. You know, waiting on heaven. You know, I'll get there and they're going to spend the rest of the days playing it safe, looking at their navel and whatever. As a citizen of heaven, does what they can to bring heaven to earth.
1: Yeah.
2: Right?
1: You're an ambassador.
2: You're an ambassador for Christ. You're living in a foreign land, representing higher authority.
1: Well said. Your book, in some respects, divides right on chapter 12, I always said, because it's courage is a choice. And that's really what you're all about, is that need to encourage young people, especially the younger generation, to understand this idea of courage, because we've really been in a world in which we've played kind of safety. This is a generation where we had all sorts of helmets, which were important, and all sorts of various kinds of protection in our cars, all of which is good. But we so emphasize the kind of the doctrine of safetyism that we aren't really ever encouraging young men to go out there and be courageous.
2: And be courageous. I say it all the time. Safe is boring. Safe is not a calling. Safety does not advance the kingdom of God. And when I read the scriptures, if I just read the New Testament, if I read Jesus, when he's walking and talking, teaching and preaching in those 3 or so years, and all of his followers, his disciples, I do not see a safe, comfortable life.
1: Nope.
2: He had no place to lay his head. Jesus and his followers were persecuted. They were beaten. They were stoned. They were chased out of town. He was eventually hunted and killed. And if we're supposed to emulate the life and the aggressive nature of taking the light into the dark places in this world,
1: right?
2: It's not going to be safe. It's not going to be comfortable, but it is going to be good.
1: Yes. One of the things I love about this is you have some of these chapters open with a quote, with one from Benjamin Franklin, which I'd never seen before until you posted it. A man without courage is a knife without an edge. What a great line.
2: I love it. Leave it to Benny Franklin.
1: Yeah.
2: A man without courage is like a knife without an edge. Basically saying pointless. Maybe the blade might be strong. The blade might be formidable. It might have a good weight and a good balance. But if it doesn't have an edge, if it can't cut, what's the knife used for?
1: It's a great line. Yeah. We're going to take a break, but first of all, let me just talk about what is available at the website, because I suspect that during the break, some people are going to want to go to Fierce Faith and learn a little bit more. There's information about your book. There's certainly information about how people can check and have you come and speak. And as we mentioned just a minute ago, we have listeners out there in California, and they might have even had a chance to have heard you. But if not, we certainly do want people to go to fierce-faith.com. Don't even have to remember all that. As a matter of fact, if you go there, I think we have a link. Yes, we have a link to the webpage, Facebook, and X, so people can find out more about you, find out more about your book. But also, there are some ways in which you can be ministering to individuals. Can you talk about that?
2: The way that I minister to individuals?
1: Yeah.
2: I want people to really take discipleship and mentorship seriously. I mean, I can speak in front of a group of, like this weekend, you know, over 300 men. But where I make my greatest impact sometimes is when I'm across the table, shoulder to shoulder.
1: Very good.
2: With young men. My heart is for that college kid or that college graduate, mm-hmm. who's just trying to figure out life, and also that 35-year-old man who's got 2.5 kids. He's trying to be the husband and the father he's supposed to be per the scriptures, and he's also trying to be successful at work, and he's got his hands up, palms in the air, saying, How do I do this?
1: Yes.
2: And you know, I like to teach from my scars. I've learned some lessons the hard ways, and I think all of us can do that. If you are, let's just say, I'm 52. Confession: if you're 50 or older, find those people. Find your Timothy. Find the people that you can invest in and teach from your scars. You know, the scars leave a mark. Every mark has a story. And share that, and so they're not making the same mistakes that you did.
1: We're going to take a break, and we'll continue our conversation with Darren Kinder, but I wanted to encourage you to go to the website, find out a little bit more. We'll come back with him right after these important messages.
3: The Bible tells us not to worry, and yet there is a lot of worrying stuff in our world today. Thankfully, the Bible doesn't stop at telling us not to worry. God gives us a next step. He says we need to pray. But sometimes, even knowing what to pray can be difficult, and that is...
4: Back to Genesis with Dr. John Morris, scientist and creation researcher with the Institute for Creation Research. Dr. Morris, any new dinosaur extinction theories?
5: Of course, Chris, there's always a new theory. Here's a new one. We all know that methane gas can be deadly at high concentrations. Methane gas is found in gases exuding from deep inside the Earth, and it's proposed that a huge methane belch of gas came up from the Earth's mantle, spread out over the land, and killed off all the dinosaurs. Well, that's convenient. That's the kind of theory you can't prove one way or the other. But here's something else to think about. The dead dinosaurs are all found in water-deposited strata. They're not just laying on the surface of the ground having been poisoned by methane gas. They were buried by water. I think it's the Great Flood of Noah's day. That flood may have included a lot of methane, but it was primarily a water flood. That's the evidence we have. It all goes back to Genesis.
4: Thank you, Dr. John. This is Chris O'Brien. Thanks for tuning in.
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4: This is American Family News. I'm Robert Thornton. A major terror investigation continues after UK authorities thwarted an attack just miles away from a key U.S. military base in Great Britain. Fox's Stephanie Bennett has more.
7: Counterterrorism police are leading this investigation. No motive has been released just yet, but we did find out within the last hour that the five men who were arrested have been released on bail. But this investigation is very much underway still, and they still need to be in the area. Now, just after midnight yesterday, a local farmer returning home from a party called police after spotting three suspicious vehicles and multiple men wearing masks and hoods. It happened in the town of Welford. That's 100 miles west of London, just outside RAF Fairford, a base used by the U.S. Air Force in its campaign against Iran. The five men who were arrested, they were arrested on suspicion of committing offenses under the Explosives Act.
4: A senior U.S. official said mediators are still working with Iran and the United States to get a deal to end fighting and open the Strait of Hormuz, even after President Donald Trump publicly rejected Iran's latest proposal. The indirect talks were expected to resume today and come as the conflict that's caused global economic damage and badly battered Iran enters its eighth month. The Trump administration is asking the Supreme Court to get involved after a lower court order blocked a ban on gender manipulation procedures and social accommodations for so-called transgender inmates. Fox's Jessica Rosenthal reports.
8: The Federal Bureau of Prisons tried to implement a new policy this year ending transition treatment for transgender prisoners, including hormone therapy, modification surgeries, and social accommodations, but a lower court blocked it temporarily, and an appeals court sided with the lower court. Now the Trump administration's asking the U.S. Supreme Court to intervene. In the filing, Trump administration attorneys say the policy change toward transgender prisoners is justified, that prior accommodations did not reflect the latest scientific information, and that providing transition care raised security and administrative concerns that outweighed any benefit. Jessica Rosenthal, Fox News.
4: Hurricane Pola was forecast to make landfall later today in Baja California, according to the National Hurricane Center. And moisture from the storm will meet with another weather system. This is forecast to bring a significant flood threat in parts of Arizona, New Mexico, and southeastern Colorado. Rain is likely over a good part of those states. The heavy rain threat will move eastward during the week into the plains and eventually into parts of the south. The rains will be welcome for many drought-stricken areas, but expected flash floods will not be welcome. The debate over reproductive technology in family took center stage at this year's Pray Vote Stand Summit. More from AFN's Chris Woodward.
9: Katie Faust of the child advocacy group Them Before Us delivered a blistering critique of commercial surrogacy and modern marriage laws, arguing they have turned children into commodities. Faust pointed to a booming international market where children are procured through U.S. surrogates. She warned that current legal structures allow infants to be separated permanently from their biological roots without proper safeguards.
10: How did we get here? To a nation that used to elevate, exalt, protect children, to a place where they are being bought and sold in a global distribution market to anyone and everybody with a valid contract.
9: According to Faust, the crisis stems from two pillars: third-party reproduction that fractures motherhood, and the post-Obergefell legal framework that she argues made mothers and fathers optional in the eyes of the law.
10: Surrogacy splices what God designed to be one person, mother, into three purchasable and optional women. When the Supreme Court made mothers, when they made husbands and wives optional in marriage, mothers and fathers became optional in parenthood.
9: Faust concluded that these industries cannot merely be regulated, calling instead for total abolition and a renewed legal push to prioritize child-centric policies. I'm Chris Woodward.
11: A new report from the Bank of America Institute found that American consumers are spending more on their hobbies but are facing higher prices, and they're calling it funflation. The report found that spending on hobbies rose about 8% year over year in August. That's all our time for now. We invite you to find more news online at AFM.net.
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Hi, this is Kirby Anderson. You know, each day we take on the tough issues and provide a biblical perspective to them. The topics we cover are wide-ranging. Apologetics, theology, prophecy, creation and evolution, intelligent design, marriage, family, child-rearing, the millennial generation, friends and society, politics, economics, business, religious liberty, the Constitution, public policy, foreign policy, military policy, tensions in the Middle East, abortion, homosexuality, pornography, sexual ethics, media, technology, history, and America's godly heritage. We talk about anything that affects your faith, your family, or your freedom. So don't go anywhere, because Point of View continues right now.

0: Anderson.
1: Second hour, we continued our conversation with Darren Kinder, but later on, don't forget, we will have Alex McFarland as we reflect a little bit on 9/11, but we sort of pivoted from 9/11 to the real need today for men to be godly men. And I thought for just a few minutes, as we talk with Darren Kinder, again, special agent with the United States Secret Service, formerly, of course, and an individual that survived 9/11 25 years ago, this has provided you with an opportunity to do the fierce.faith.com website. And of course, fierce faith is very important. But I thought, Darren, we might just talk about the need. And one is that I recognize that as I interact with more and more of these young men, they don't really have a very good role model. They either had an absent father or an uninvolved father. And so oftentimes, even in a good family relationship, boys want to try to figure out how to be a man by being around men. But whether it's in grade school or even in Sunday school, most of the teachers are women. And then when you have so many divorces and things of that nature, I run into a lot of men that just simply say, or young men to say, I don't really know what it means to be a man. And it seems to me that that's one of the reasons why I think people should have you come and speak and really begin to think about developing a men's ministry in their local church.
2: For sure. There's an epidemic going on that will have generational effects if we don't address it as the church. There is some kind of spiritual renewal going on, praise God.
1: Good.
2: With young men.
1: Yes.
2: All the Barna research and other polls show that young men are showing an interest in faith, let's just say faith in general.
1: Mm-hmm.
2: And they're stepping in, walking into churches, really, in the last 18 months, it's been most. What are we showing them? What are we giving them? You know, do we want to give them a place that kind of looks dull and boring, and they're kind of told just to sit down and be quiet and don't be a problem? Well, they've been taught that. They've been trained for that for the last 25 years or so.
1: Mm-hmm.
2: Or are we going to give them a vibrant place where they can get shoulder to shoulder with men and do things together? You know, men, young men especially, they communicate while they're doing.
1: Yes.
2: Doing the good work, being the hands and feet of Christ while doing the work together and learning from each other, entering into these mentor relationships, these discipleship relationships with the older men that can share with them what matters. You know, that's what as I'm getting older, I've learned wisdom is really kind of knowing what matters and what doesn't, right?
1: Mm-hmm.
2: I took that from a book by Brand Hansen, I believe. So all of those things incorporate that into these young men, because I think they're looking around and they're looking for kind of spiritual guidance and mentors, and unfortunately, especially in the younger ones, that can very easily be found online.
1: Yes, it can.
2: And Kirby, the toxic, disgusting imitations of masculinity online are just through the roof. And that's the last thing we want them. Mm-hmm. It may be even somebody online who's maybe quoting a Bible verse every now and then. But I wouldn't trust any of it. And they're turning to these things because it's easy. It's right there. It's on their phone. We have to be aggressive, fiercely aggressive as the church to grab these young men and start shaping them and molding them and telling them, giving them a future, you know, giving them a purpose, a legacy that matters.
1: And we need to see them face to face, because you think about this, Titus 2, 1 Timothy, in passages, but Titus 2 in particular, older women are to disciple younger women. Well, the women, they do pretty well. They develop what I call the steel magnolia relationships. And I've never been in a church where the women's ministry isn't just blowing and going. But I've been in most churches where the men's ministry is floundering, because the older men need to be discipling face to face the younger men. And that's one of the things that I think is limited. If nothing else, we need to get some of these young men off of these screens. Now, it used to be that we were concerned about the screens. You just talked about the toxic masculinity. We're also concerned about the screens in terms of pornography. That's still true. But now we're even more concerned about these screens because of gambling. And this has become a major issue in our culture. And it seems to me that this is all the more reason why I think people should find out about your ministry, support your ministry, do what they can in their own local church to build men's ministries, because we could lose a generation, even though they're the ones right now kind of looking, and more men than young women are coming right now, at least in Gen Z, coming to church than women, which is very interesting. So we have an opportunity, but we better not blow it.
2: And agreed. And a lot of the research is indicating they're stepping into churches, they're exploring faith because they're looking for something that relates to purpose. A lot of the research is pointing towards that. Like they've maybe they're 30 years old and they've been successful in the workplace and maybe they've been able to get married and they're kind of like, is this it? Right? I'm 30 years old. Is this it? Or maybe it's the 30-year-old who, you know, still living in his parents' basement and he's asking himself, there's got to be more than this.
1: Of course.
2: Yeah. So they're looking for a real mission and meaning. Mm-hmm. In life. And that's what I want to catapult men towards is each one of them is created is a masterpiece created by God for good works with different skills, talents, and abilities that you and I don't have. Like I see these younger guys, they have so many skills, talents, abilities that I can't even spell, honestly. And they just need to be launched in the proper direction and given a fight to go fight, you know, a righteous fight. You know, Tim Keller, I'm fond of one of his quotes. Anger breeds bitterness, but righteous anger breeds action.
1: Mm-hmm.
2: And that's kind of, and that gives them, okay, that gives them an objective, that gives them a dream, that gives them something worth spending their very substance for. And that's God's calling on their life. And I try to tell them all the time, you know, what you get out of it, you know, you're created by him, through him, and for him, and God gets the glory. But what you get out of it is joy.
1: Yeah.
2: Contentment, fulfillment, where you're moving through life with a full heart.
1: Let's talk about what the world provides right now. The number one reason young people of prime age are dying is fentanyl and a variety of others, or suicide, or other kinds of criminal activities. So that's not a very good idea. I wrote a book years ago in which I had chapters on a crisis of security and a crisis of loneliness and all sorts of others. And we're dealing with those issues today because they were always there, but they became even more significant because of these smartphones. Don't you think?
2: Oh, absolutely. The isolation, getting a 20-year-old to convince them that lone wolfing it is not the way to go. But also, I've seen 45-year-olds who are still lone wolfing it,
1: mm-hmm.
2: and I compare Kirby to that guy who's on the treadmill running about 12 miles an hour, working really hard, going nowhere.
1: Yes.
2: And they're either going to get spit off the end and crash and burn, or they're going to tap out and just quit.
1: Yeah.
2: I don't want to see anybody crash and burn. I don't want to see anybody quit.
0: Summer 2026 has come and gone. 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
6: From Charles Spurgeon, When problems come our way, we can become disheartened and discouraged. It is in this season of acute distress that God's Word can minister infinite delight as it soothes and heals the heart's sorrows. Surely, He who has preserved you in all your previous distress will not desert you in your present adversities. God has been sufficient. So what reason do you have to suspect that He will not befriend you to the end? You are not poor, for your Father is rich. You are not deserted, for God is with you. Surely you will be helped. As His Word says in Isaiah 26:4, trust in the Lord forever, for the Lord Himself is the rock eternal. From legendary Christian leader Charles Spurgeon, this is The Cornerstone.
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1: Back once again, talking with Darren Kinder for just a few more minutes. I can see why, and I hope you can see why we think what he is doing is so important and why you may want to contact him. Again, you can go to our website, pointofview.net, or just go to fierce-faith.com, and there's a contact point, and maybe you'd want to have him come and speak, maybe just give some direction. And it gets back to the issue of relationships, the friendless American male, men without friends. I've oftentimes said that really you need a Paul in your life to really train you. You need a Barnabas in your life to encourage you. And you need a Timothy to actually disciple. And in some respects, we have cut that off. Darren, I've been in meetings sometimes where they're in the men's groups have said, well, we really need to develop some kind of program where we can disciple men. And I've seen some of the older men saying, well, I don't know if I have much to say to these guys. And first of all, I said, well, if you don't, we're in real trouble because you've lived a pretty godly life. You've been fairly successful in the business area. You raised a couple of kids. So I think you really do have some things. And so I appreciate the humility. But that's what we need. I think we need to have people right now saying we need to really strengthen men's ministries. We need to have men reach out and find a Timothy to disciple. We need to maybe be an encourager to others as individuals are going through tough times. Because if you're going to begin to really focus on danger and courage, you're going to need some people to be along. And, you know, I jokingly say that even the Lone Ranger had Tonto. You know, so this idea of being a Lone Ranger, that didn't even work there because we do need each other. And that's really what you've been talking about, I know.
2: Oh, for sure. For sure. The cross-generational aspect of what you're saying here, you know, having the Paul, the Barnabas, and a Timothy. I can just speak from personal experience. One of our mutual friend of ours is, I refer to him as a spiritual titan in my life, just because
1: Al Hobecker will be with us on Wednesday.
2: That's right. He just poured into me, he and two other men specifically that were, two life stages, one or two life stages at least ahead of me. And what I was able to, and now I see myself playing in that role as I meet with a couple of young men each week as I'm trying to mentor them. But we've bought the lie. The older guys have bought the lie that they don't have much to offer.
1: Yeah.
2: Which you always have more than you think. And they've bought the lie, well, you know what? I've screwed up a bunch. It's kind of hypocritical for me to teach from that.
1: Yeah. Warn people of the dangers.
2: Yeah. Teach them the hard lessons that you learn the hard way. So they don't have to, for sure.
1: Mm-hmm.
2: It just makes me think of, the four friends in the gospel, the four friends who literally tore off the roof.
1: Yes.
2: Tore a hole in the roof to lower their friend down.
1: Yes.
2: So that he could be potentially healed by Jesus. I mean, that's what I call that, the 3 a.m. friend. You know, who's the friend that you can call? Do you have two or three people that you can call at 3 a.m. and they're going to pick up and they're not going to be angry? They're going to be like, why are you calling me? They're going to be, hey, what's up? What's wrong?
1: Yes.
2: What do you need? And if you don't have that, you need to get it. And it's not going to happen overnight. It needs to be cultivated. And I just encourage people all the time. It's got to be like-minded, godly men, or else you're going to get some wicked off-center counsel, right? Mm-hmm. Make it godly men. And I am so, a lot of men have buddies, Kirby. Not a lot of men have friends.
1: That is so true.
2: And there's a huge difference. There's such a difference. I refuse to use the word buddy in my everyday language. I don't have buddies. I have friends. Yeah. Buddies are just somebody you see every now and then. You hang out. You talk sports and you know, go to a ball game or whatever. Mm-hmm. And there's nothing wrong with it.
1: Yeah.
2: But if that's the depth, if you just have buddies and you don't have friends, we got to dive deeper.
1: Yes, and I probably overuse the word buddy, but sometimes I'm meeting people that know me better than I know them. But let's come back to one of those, because many times when I'm out speaking for the radio stations, we go to, and matter of fact, we're going to be doing that. I just mentioned that we'll be in pretty soon in Georgia and some other places. There are opportunities sometimes to speak to men's groups, and one of the ones that I do is the incredible story of David and Jonathan. Mm. And I point out that very early on, this is what you might might call a covenant friendship, because they were dedicated to one another. And that's another real issue, Darren, that we have in American culture. You know, we have all sorts of Facebook friends, but they're not really friends. We have a lot of people that we say hi to church. Do you know when his birthday is? No. Do you know what he works? No, I don't really know much about him. Do you know what? Are you praying for him? No. And so we need to not only develop those relationships, we also, in this American culture, need to deepen some of those relationships, don't we?
2: For sure. And deepen it, in my opinion, in the Word of God, like digging in, because the Word of God will be convicting. It will reveal your shortcomings. it will obviously reveal your successes as well. But there's nothing like sitting, and I get the honor of doing this weekly, nothing like sitting around a group of men and really digging in the Word together. And sharpen. I know it sounds cliche, but things are cliche because they're true. Mm-hmm. sharpening each other, you know, as iron sharpens iron, so does one man. So, but I just recently in a group, and you know, one of the men just opening up about his marriage on the rocks, falling apart, asking for prayer, asking for support, and those are the things that matter. You know, these institutions that we just want to seem to flush away. These are the institutions that matter: marriage, yeah. Church. You
1: That's
2: know,
1: right.
2: God created these institutions, and if yours is struggling, then you need to be bringing in friends of depth that can speak to you. And whether that's like I said before, someone with a life stage or two ahead of you is great. But also those brothers in arms. There's just nothing like being shoulder to shoulder with men that speak the same language, if that makes sense. Yeah.
1: Well, and again, I think that's the other part of it, is that we have promoted sort of this stereotype that you need to be the strong, silent American male. And almost all the action heroes are that way. There's not a lot of vulnerability. And yet I think that if you can get into a group where you have some honest and faithful and transparent sharing, that is going to have such an incredible impact, not only in the lives of the men, but as you say, downstream, the lives of their families, the lives of the individuals in the church, and the lives in the community.
2: And I would encourage, to piggyback on that, I would encourage fathers to model this and demonstrate. And I don't care if you're a father, if you're a 35-year-old with a 3-year-old and a 2-year-old, yeah. Or if you're a 65-year-old and you have grown kids, to model this. It's never too late to model this. I haven't shared this before, I think, ever. I was a polygraph examiner for the U.S. Secret Service. Mm. My last... polygraph examiner for the U.S. Secret Service, mm-hmm. my last 4 years. And I

0: And I just knew that almost every single time throughout that whole polygraph process, which is a strenuous process.
1: I guess.
0: They were steady. They were confident.
1: Yes.
0: They were respectful. There was an assurance about them that wasn't arrogant. It wasn't cocky.
1: Mm-hmm.
0: It was just a cool confidence, and there's no mistake. And so I would make a note every time, it's like to remind myself, Darren, stay in the fight as a father, keep modeling these godly principles, because it matters, because one day your sons need to be steady. They need to have that same cool confidence.
1: What a great story. How many times have we talked about father wounds on this program over the years? And here again, a individual that is strengthened by their father. And again, if you certainly have respect for your earthly father, you also have great respect for your heavenly father. So Darren, it's always great to have you in studio. Bury Me in a Dirty Suit. Again, we encourage you to go to the website. This will take you to fiercefaith.com and all sorts of great resources. And if people want to contact you and have you come and speak or just minister one-on-one, I know you're available. So thank you for being with us today here on Point of View.
0: It's my pleasure, Kirby. Thank you.
1: And I might just mention that guy that you mentioned, Hal Hallbecker, he's going to be sitting here on Wednesday. So we'll get a chance to maybe talk about you as well and certainly talk about his ministry. But just before we run out of time today, we did want to at least mention, and we'll do this in the next segment here, we have our good friend Alex McFarlane. He's, of course, with American Family Radio, author of more than almost 2 dozen books, individual we've known for many years, but we're going to be talking about this post 9/11 anniversary conversation about conversations that matter. A lot of that gets us into Islam, terrorism, Sharia law. So we'll cover that right after these important messages. Stay tuned.
2: Seems like we live in a different world from many people in positions of authority. They say men can be women and women men. People are prosecuted differently or not at all depending on their politics. Criminals are more valued and rewarded than law-abiding citizens.
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4: Reason to believe. Evidence proving God and the Bible.
5: There's an idea that is constantly pushed in the media and academia that says that valid scientists can't really believe in God or the Bible.
6: But that concept is contradicted by these statements made by well-known scientists.
5: The legendary Italian scientist Galileo said, "Both the Holy Scriptures and nature proceed from the divine word." It has always seemed to me extremely presumptuous on the part of those who want to make human ability the measure of what nature can and knows how to do. Since when it comes down to it, there is not one effect in nature, no matter how small, that even the most speculative mind can fully understand. The Bible tells us how to go to heaven, not how the heavens go. George Stokes, one of the great pioneers of spectroscopy, that is, the study between heat and matter, said, "Admit the existence of a personal God, and the possibility of miracles follows at once. If the laws of nature are carried out in accordance with His will, He who willed them may will their suspension."
4: One more reason to believe.
5: A message from the Cornerstone.
4: Reason to believe. Evidence proving God and the Bible.
5: There's an idea that is constantly pushed in the media and academia that says that valid scientists can't really believe in God or the Bible.
6: But that concept is contradicted by these statements made by well-known scientists.
5: The legendary Italian scientist Galileo said, "Both the Holy Scriptures and nature proceed from the divine word." It has always seemed to me extremely presumptuous on the part of those who want to make human ability the measure of what nature can and knows how to do. Since when it comes down to it, there is not one effect in nature, no matter how small, that even the most speculative mind can fully understand. The Bible tells us how to go to heaven, not how the heavens go. George Stokes, one of the great pioneers of spectroscopy, that is, the study between heat and matter, said, "Admit the existence of a personal God, and the possibility of miracles follows at once. If the laws of nature are carried out in accordance with His will, He who willed them may will their suspension."
4: One more reason to believe.
5: A message from the Cornerstone.
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0: 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And now, here again is Kirby Anderson.
1: Back to the theme that we certainly have had today. We were, of course, talking with Darren Kinder, a 9/11 survivor, wrote, of course, the book Bury Me in a Dirty Suit, and we've certainly talked about this ministry that he has. But I wanted to also alert you to Conversations That Matter. This is something that our good friend Dr. Alex McFarlane has put together, and there is an event that will be taking place on October 3rd that really is, if you will, some post 9/11 anniversary thoughts. Alex McFarlane, of course, is the author, co-author of about 24 books. You, of course, hear him if you listen on American Family Radio to Exploring the Word that he actually does with theologian Bert Harper. And Dr. Alex McFarlane, it is always a delight to have you on the program.
2: Well, my friend, thank you for having me. I sincerely appreciate it. And I know I speak for millions of people when I express how much we appreciate you and all of your contributions to apologetics, biblical worldview, and just good, solid Christian content. You're very much appreciated, sir.
1: Well, that's very nice of you. I'm holding up some of our booklets that we've done here on everything from terrorism to Islam to Sharia law, just to remind people that this is certainly one of those topics. But I have been following the Conversations That Matter series that you've put together. You've had our good friends that have actually addressed some of these very important issues like Eric Metaxas and others. But this one coming up here, October 3rd, really gets us into 9/11, the threat of radical Islam and the need for us to be vigilant. Can you tell us some more?
2: Well, we've got two former Muslims, now both devout followers of Christ. One is a gentleman named Kamal Saleem that I've known for about 23 years. And he has a fascinating story about how he was raised in the Middle East and was a jihadist. An amazing story, but he became a Christian when he was on a mission for Islam. And then another is a Professor Mohammed Faridi, mm-hmm. who is a scholar raised in Iran, devout Muslim, and became a Christian. But Kirby, one of the things we're going to be talking about, not only the differences between Islam and Christianity and how Christians and Muslims do not worship the same God, despite what some people just, I believe, kind of superficially assume that maybe, oh, you know, the Quran, the Bible, Jesus, Allah, maybe it's all the same. No, it is not. It is not. But the men are also going to be talking in depth about their grave concern, and I share this concern, the rise of Sharia in the Western world and calls for, you know, Sharia law here in America. And so we're going to talk about this.
1: And again, that's one of those big issues, because I'll hold up our little booklet on Sharia law. I did one years ago, Alex, and then I did an update simply because just down the road from where we're broadcasting right now in the Dallas area, there was an attempt to put together kind of a Muslim compound. And I have heard, but I haven't seen yet, but I heard from a couple of individuals that there is a new survey that is out saying that those individuals in America under the age of 30 don't understand some of the dangers of Sharia law. Glenn Beck is one of those individuals that had a chance to see an advance survey that came out, and is, I think, just underscoring all the more reason why this is the key conversation that matters that you're going to be doing here on October 3rd.
2: Well, indeed. I mean, we really think it's vitally important, and I was very blessed, Kirby, over the weekend, townhall.com, mm-hmm. put out an article that I wrote called Sharia Law, It's No Day at the Beach. Actually, I wrote about a 2,000-word article, and it got edited down to about 800 words, which I understand. But the substance is still there. And the bottom line is that here in America, we cannot have a separate special privilege judiciary for any group. We have one constitution, special privilege for none, equal law for all. And, you know, the ACLU and others have said, well, you know, laws banning, because, like, for example, a number of states, I think at least 10 states now, have laws that say no foreign law can be practiced or observed in American courts, only American law. And many civil liberties voices on the left have said, oh, well, this will obstruct people's First Amendment right to freedom of religion. And here's the thing we want to be clear about. I mean, any individual can believe anything they want. I mean, it can be truth or it can be false. It can be fact or it could be delusion. But what we cannot allow to happen, and by the way, every elected official from our president on down should be sworn to protect and uphold the U.S. Constitution if their position or job impinges on something of constitutional import. Here's my point. Islam is really less about religion and more about politics and culture. What people don't realize, and many, like you say, many people perhaps under 30, or I would say maybe even under 50, this is not just let's assimilate, let's live and let live. 14 years of Islamic history tell us this, yes. And 50 years since the Ayatollah took over Iran. I'm old enough, I remember 1979. Islam yields at nothing. It is not coexistence or assimilation. It is domination. And it will absolutely be America's undoing if Sharia law is allowed to become recognized here in American municipalities.
1: Let me just mention real quickly that we'll try to provide this a link, but you can find it very easily. It was on Town Hall, September 27th, Sharia Law, It's No Day at the Beach. But also mention that there is, of course, what is called Ask Alex, and at the Alex McFarland Ministries, you also have one, is Sharia Law compatible with the U.S. Constitution or biblical values? And Alex, one of the things I do in Sharia Law at the end is I say, just remember the numbers 1, 8, and 14. 1, of course, is the First Amendment, and the First Amendment does not allow an establishment of religion. Sharia Law would be that. 8 stands for the Eighth Amendment, which is no cruel and unusual punishment. And if people read your piece, they'll recognize that's cruel and unusual punishment. And then 14 is, of course, the idea of equal protection. But as you well know, Alex, in Sharia law, men have more rights than women. Muslims have more rights than non-Muslims. So there are all sorts of reasons, as you point out in your very good piece in Ask Alex, that it is not compatible with the Constitution. And, of course, it's not compatible with biblical values.
2: Indeed. Thank you for sharing that. That's 1, 8, and 14. Very good. Very good. And, you know, in my article, I talk about seeing more and more women in burqas and hijab compliant dress. And I'm thinking, how are 21st century liberated American feminist women okay with this?
1: Yes.
2: You know, I mean, it's there are many things besides the denial of the deity of Christ, the denial of the nature of God, denial of Christ's atoning death on the cross, denial of, I mean, whenever I have even like liberal ministers, they'll say, well, you know, Islam and Christianity, they're all Abrahamic. Well, there's a precept in logic that similarity does not equal sameness. Islam and Christianity.
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1: Back for a few more minutes with Alex McFarland. And Alex, you, of course, were talking about an interaction you had with an imam, but I also want to get your thoughts because I believe, after getting some of this information, that you were actually there in New York right after 9/11, and love to get your thoughts on both of those issues because you were there at Ground Zero, and you also have spent some time for these last 25 years addressing this issue of Islam, haven't you?
2: Yes, Kirby. The day after 9/11, September 12th, I was literally there at Ground Zero.
1: Wow.
2: For 2 weeks, serving as a volunteer chaplain with the Billy Graham Ministry.
1: Great.
2: And that was a great, great honor. They had taken a group, quickly assembled, and I would love to do a whole show and tell you about some of the interactions with hundreds and hundreds of New Yorkers, first responders, firefighters. There was a very famous ladder company, 12, that lost a lot of people. And we need to remember, I mean, the worldview that did this, Islam, and by the way, you know, Mohammed Faridi is from Iran, and he'll be there live in person Saturday night, October 3rd, the Greg Rolls Legacy Theater in North Myrtle Beach. And in Iran, every morning for children,
1: yes.
2: And I have this from a number of Iranian people that, this is not hearsay, but children, in order to go to school, among other things, to get an education, children have to recite death to America, death to Israel. They're just programmed, those that, really commit to this, although the Spirit of God is breaking through and thousands of Iranians are coming to Christ every month. But death to America, death to Israel, and 9/11 is a reminder that this worldview, basically has domination at any cost as its MO. Before the break, I was going to mention this debate I had with an imam who, and I've debated a number of Muslims over the years, including one at West Texas A&M in Amarillo that told me and a group he wanted to kill me. And I said, listen, I'm not scared because I belong to Christ. And, you can't do anything like that. But for those that think this is peaceful coexistence, and I know there are millions of American Muslims that are just working to put food on the table for their family like we all do, but the ideology and the mosques and the movements and the Islamic centers, they are very patient. This cultural jihad and CARE, the Council on American Islamic Relations, that are funding more and more candidates running for office to incrementally, methodically get Islam and Sharia more and more ingrained in American life. It's cultural suicide if we don't prayerfully, legally, diligently stand against this. And that's part of why we're doing what we're doing Saturday night. But Kirby, this imam I was debating right after 9/11, I said the God of the Bible will act in accord with his nature. The God of the Bible will keep his word, and the God of the Bible will do that which is logically meaningful. In other words, we can depend on God, and we can know God. Malachi 3 says, I, the Lord, change not. And Hebrews 13 says Jesus is the same yesterday, today, and forever. And I asked the imam, I said, could Allah cause himself to go out of existence? And he said, if he wanted to. See, Allah, in Islamic thought, although the God of Islam does not exist, but in Islamic thought, Allah could send a bad man to heaven and a good man to hell. Allah is not bound by a definable, dependable nature. Allah does not have to honor the word of the Quran. And one of the great realities of Christianity is that the God of Christianity is knowable and dependable.
1: Right.
2: By the way, I asked this imam, and I've asked a number of Muslims, you know, do you know Allah? And this imam, I'm not going to say his name, but he's from Atlanta, he said Allah is unknowable.
1: Right.
2: Well, Jesus said to the disciples, he said, see, I have told you all things. See, we can have a personal relationship with the Lord Jesus Christ, and he wants us to know him. You know, he says in John, the Father seeketh such to worship him. We can have a relationship with Christ, and only Christ rose from the dead, thus validating his identity and message. So I want to say to everybody listening who's a believer, we really need to pray for our nation, because it's not primarily a philosophical battle or ideological battle, although those are part of it. And certainly Christianity and the U.S. Constitution are very, very defensible. But this is a spiritual battle. And just the animus and the hatred that Muslim leaders have for not only Christianity, but the Jewish people, I think it betrays that this really is a spiritual battle of Satan versus God, darkness versus light, error versus truth.
1: Just before I let you go, let me mention again that this is October 3rd, 7 p.m. For our listeners out there in North Carolina, South Carolina, you can go to Myrtle Beach, South Carolina. And again, Muhammad Faridi and Kamal Salim. And again, most importantly, I just encourage people to go to alexmcfarland.com. You can find out more about the conversations, but you can also just learn so much. And as I mentioned just a few minutes ago, you were spending some time educating people about these issues. And at a time when we have a candidate out of Michigan, we have a number of listeners up there in Michigan that are basically saying Sharia law is really no different than Christian canon law. There are people that are saying Christians and Muslims worship the same God. We need this kind of very clear biblical insight, and that's why we always depend on you, Alex, and all the work that you are doing all these years. And so I appreciate what you are doing right now on American Family Radio. Please say hi to Bert Harper and all the people there at AFR, because we certainly appreciate all of them and appreciate what you do as well for the kingdom.
2: God bless you, Dr. Anderson. I appreciate you very much, and it's always a privilege when we can converse. Thank you.
1: Well, we're going to take a break, and when we come back tomorrow, as I kind of warned you, we're going to have four different guests, two guests in studio. It's going to be busy, busy, busy. So if you find yourself saying, well, I'm not real interested in that, wait 15 minutes, because we're going to be on to another topic. We're going to talk about how important it is to vote. Well, of course, you know that, but how to vote all the way down. Debbie Withnaw will be with us in that regard. Going to talk about counseling and this excellent new book that's come out from June Hunt and her staff. We'll get into that. Going to talk about a very important conference taking place, number of other things that you need to know about. So I hope you can be listening all 2 hours tomorrow. It's going to be packed. We're going to do our best to get all.
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7: I'm all for enjoying what we have now. Let's enjoy it. That's great. You got a big house. Great. Fantastic. Enjoy it. Don't have this insatiable addiction to get more. Okay. Enjoy what you got. But here's the deal. Ultimately, what matters is that you do good and you do right and you're rich in good deeds, because if you are, you'll lay up for yourself treasure in heaven. That's the right place to be.

0: money, the word registers a whole host of emotions. Some say it's what makes the world go round. Some say it talks. In reality, money is usually associated with worry. Today on Focal Point, Pastor Mike Fabares encourages us to handle the pressures and temptations associated with money before they handle us. The sad reality is that financial stress can ruin marriages and tear families apart. Money worries have caused disease and even death. But it doesn't have to be that way. Pastor Mike points to a better way, God's way.
1: If you have your Bibles, I want you to open up to Hebrews chapter 13, as the principle in the Christian virtue of contentment doesn't necessarily lead to a life in a monastery or a vow of poverty. As a matter of fact, that's a bit of an abuse of this principle. You can fully practice and apply this principle and live in the real world, because the issue of contentment, or its antithetical problem of sin that we often call materialism, really doesn't have anything to do with the amount of your paycheck. And it's really not necessarily tied to the size of your home. You may not believe it, but it's not necessarily connected to the kind of car you drive. Because materialism, or contentedness in our hearts, it's really a matter of our hearts. It's what goes on inside. You're either content in your heart, which may or may not be reflected by an amount of money that you have, or you're involved in something in your heart that the Old Testament called coveting, and the New Testament like to call the love of money, and that's going on, and it's all something here. You can make minimum wage and have the problem or not have the problem. You can make a lot of money and either be contented or you could be covetous. There's no real necessary connection. There's two things here for us in the bottom of verse 5. If I want to be free from that kind of engrossment in material things, that love of money, as the Bible calls it, that covetousness of the Old Testament, that materialism that we often talk about, then you need to, two things, be content with what you have, and you need to affirm this statement, I know that God will never leave me and never forsake me. There's two things here. There is some kind of focus on the things that I have, a contentment in what I have, and a focus on who I have. I have God and He's never leaving me. Let's jot it down this way, number two, and then we'll unpack it. You and I, we need to celebrate, that may be a big word, I'll try to justify it here in a minute. Celebrate what and who you have. Because you have some stuff and you have someone that should change everything about the fears of what if and I don't know if we'll have enough. That is the antidote to the problem and the temptation to be anxious about stuff. Because notice what it doesn't say. And I know a lot of people read this passage and they read the wrong thing. They think it says, be content with what you don't have, right? Be content that you don't have something. Be satisfied that you don't have the 7,000 square foot house on an acre overlooking the ocean. Just be satisfied that you don't have that. Is that what it says? It's not a statement about doing something with what I don't have. It's a statement about doing something with what I do have. Be content with what you have. Part of the solution to materialism is a focus, a biblical focus, and it's called contentment, on what I have. Let's celebrate what we have. Materialism is the focus on what you don't have as opposed to the focus on what you do have. Try and focus on the things you have. Stop seeing the things you have as just an advertisement for something else that you don't have. Focus on what you do have and enjoy that, because it's been given to you for your enjoyment. God creates and gives good things to His children, and He'd like us to enjoy them. When you give a good gift to your kid at Christmas, do you want him to go, no, I don't want that. That's not, I don't want to enjoy any of that. You love your kids, right? You'd like to give them something they enjoy. God is the same way. And when He gives you something, it may not be the best, but what He gives you, He'd like you to enjoy. And that is one of the best prescriptions for keeping your heart from focusing all the things you don't have. Celebrate what you have. Because God has given you a lot and He would like you to enjoy it. But more importantly, and most profoundly, back to Hebrews 13, verse 5, you need to celebrate who you have. And I don't care, like David said, if your mother and father forsake you, here's what you've got if you're a child of God. And I'm talking to Christians now. You have God Himself. And God has promised to walk with you through this life. And He puts it this way in Deuteronomy 31, I will never leave you and I will never forsake you. Now, you're worried about your retirement. You're worried about having that kid and can we afford college. You're worried about, can I afford the next set of tires on my car? Here's the deal. God loves you. And He is not going to leave you when your tires go bald. He's not going to leave you when you're too old to work. He's not going to leave you when your kids are in college. God is going to walk with you through all of that. God's going to take care of you. God will walk you through the rest of your life, and he'll take your hand in his. I know that's poetic and it's a little Hallmark for you, but it's biblical. Let me give you a passage. Psalm 37. Take a look at this text. Stick with God. He owns the planet. You're afraid about your future? Don't be. Look at verse 23 of Psalm 37. If Yahweh delights in a man's way, he makes his steps firm. Look at verse 24. Though he stumble, now this isn't the prosperity gospel, right? You understand that. I'm not saying this is not about prosperity. There are going to be seasons of financial trouble. I guarantee it, we'll all have those, okay? That's going to happen. But here's the deal. You're not going to fall, okay? You may have some things crash and your house may not be worth anything. You may have to move into a condo. I don't know what your life's like, but you're not going to fall. Why? Here it is, underline it. Yahweh upholds him with his hand. Do you see that? And now David testifies, I was young and now I'm old, yet I've never seen the righteous forsaken or their children begging bread. Never seen it. God doesn't do that. Matter of fact, invertedly, verse 26, here's what I find as a pattern. They always are generous and they lend freely and their children will be blessed. It's the principle of Jesus. Seek first the kingdom of God, Matthew 6:33, and all these things will be added to you. Don't focus on the stuff. Focus on the relationship. Hold his hand. Focus on that relationship. Know that he's going to walk with you through your kid's college education, through your next pair of tires, through your retirement, and say, I'm going to trust God and let all the other stuff work itself out. I'm not going to be sitting there counting my money every night. I'm not going to be looking over my portfolio every week. I don't have to do that. I'm not worried about that. God will never leave you and forsake you. David says, I've never seen God's people forsaken by God. They're not living under the freeway overpass. God takes care of them. You got to know that's the truth of the Bible. So what are you worried about? Why are you worrying about stuff? Verse 6, Hebrews chapter 13. Just to connect both of these quotes, I guess we should read them both again. He's never going to leave us and never forsake us, okay? That's the foundational principle. So we say with confidence, okay, now it's something about my heart, and I love that. It's kind of like another layer on top of contentment. I've got confidence now, and the confidence is, future tense, the Lord is my helper. Not only now, but he says, I'm not going to be afraid what man can do to me. I'm looking ahead here, and I'm seeing, number one, God's not going to leave me. God is my helper, and he's walking through me, walking with me through the future. I'm not going to fear. That's the opposite of contentment. And I'm not worried what man can do to me. Which again is an issue, I think, in our hearts. It may be translated a little bit differently in our day, but you're worried about the effects of what if. And the point is, you don't have to worry about that. You can look at the future with confidence, and that should be the test. If the test of the other is doing diagnostics on my heart to see if I love money, you want the test to see whether or not you're trusting God with your stuff, then you should be able to be confident about the future. You ought to be confident about your future. You ought to be able to say, I am confident about my retirement. I am confident about my kids' college education. I'm confident about the needs of our family. I'm confident about our housing situation. Well, but it doesn't look good. But you're trusting God, and you're recognizing that God is your, circle the word, your what? Helper. You see that? That's an interesting word too. Without going into another word study here, it's not the common word in the New Testament for helper. It's a different word. It's a word that is used of someone who is ill and desperately wants to get healthy and calls out to a doctor. That's how it's used in classical Greek, not used very often in the New Testament. And it's someone who's doing what they can to try and get healthy, but they need the assistance of a doctor. Now, don't get this wrong. This is not some kind of synergistic collaboration and we get credit for it. God is the one who gets credit for it, Deuteronomy chapter 8. But you are having God help you in life, which assumes, let's put it this way, and I know that sounds synergistic. I'm not trying to say that. I'm not trying to say God isn't the author of all things. He is. But here's the deal. The imagery painted for us here is that you're not sleeping in and slacking off, that you are doing your part. You can be confident about the future, not because now, oh, great, I learned a message that we don't have to worry about the future. And that's what our pastor said. Don't worry about your retirements and don't count your bank statements and don't even reconcile the checking account and let's sleep in the hammock all for the rest of our lives. Because that's what the pastor said. Okay, turn with me to Proverbs chapter 6. Proverbs chapter 6. You can be confident about your future because God will help you through this. And by that, the imagery here is it assumes that you're being prudent. The call to contentment is not a license to irresponsibility. The call to contentment assumes that I'm fully trusting God, but I'm also doing the work. Here's what it says. This is not a contradiction. Proverbs 6:6. Go to the ant. Did your parents used to say this to you on your summer vacation? You sluggard. Go to the ant, you sluggard. Consider its ways and be wise. It has, verse 7, no commander, no overseer, no ruler, and yet it stores its provision in summer and it gathers its food at harvest. Track this now. That sound like a contradiction about the bird brains flying around and don't even worry about it? They don't even have a refrigerator. They don't store up anything. There's no pantry for the birds. God expects you to be a little smarter than the birds. He expects you to be a few notches above the ant, right? And the ant is smart enough to do its work and to prepare for the future. I'm saying don't worry about your kids' college education. Am I saying don't save for it? Is that what Pastor Mike taught? No. You need to prepare because the ant is even preparing for the future. Okay? Go to the ant, you sluggard. Consider its ways and be wise. It's got no commander. No one has to crack the whip over its back. Yet it's storing up its provisions. It's gathering its food at heart. How long will you lie there, lazy people? Verse number 9. When will you get up from your sleep, a little slumber, a little folding of the hands to rest, and poverty will come on you like a bandit and scarcity like an armed man. You won't be able to resist it. You're going to be poor. Well, I don't get it. You taught just the opposite. Here's the layer of responsibility. I can say about my future, God is my helper. Okay, I'm going to give him all the credit if anything works out. Deuteronomy 8, because he gives me the ability to earn wealth. That's what Deuteronomy 8 says. But being my helper in this thing, even though he gets all the credit for this, does not give me a license to lay back with my feet up on the desk. As a matter of fact, invertedly, and even the New Testament teaches this, we ought to be distinct in how hard we work. You understand that, right? The Bible says that when the rest of the world slacks off at work, we ought to be the hardest workers. Christians should be distinctive because of their hard work, their planning, and their prudence. Do they trust in their planning and prudence? Do they trust in their money? Do they trust in their savings? No, they don't. And they're distinctive in that. That's the amazing thing. They're the ones that save and work hard, and yet they don't even trust in that. See the distinction on both sides of this track? And you and I need to say, that's what the Bible is teaching us. We don't sit around and do nothing. We have to work hard. We have to plan. We have to save. We have to be prudent. Don't waste all your money on stuff you can't afford. That's a good reminder as we enter the holiday season. Because that wouldn't be prudent. And if you want to trust God for your future, he's expecting that you're going to do your work. See? You want to be confident about the future? The confidence ingredients is, I'm trusting in God because he is

0: is my helper. I'm not afraid what man can do to me. I don't fear. Why? Because I'm working hard and I'm trusting God. Those go hand in hand in the scripture. Let me prove it to you. One more reference. Go to the end of the book of Proverbs. Proverbs 31. Proverbs 31, the classic passage on the noble wife. Remember this passage? The wife of noble character, it says, and how rare she is and how praised she should be. There's one line in Proverbs 31 about the noble wife. It's my favorite line in this whole proverb. It's a great line, and it's a line about the future. But you can't read it without reading the whole context. Proverbs 31, it starts in verse 10, the wife of noble character. Man, she's rare. Who can find her? Her worth is far more than rubies, and that's not saying they're not out there. Obviously, the guy who wrote this found her, and he talks about her, and he says stuff like this about her. She's a hard worker. She verse 15, gets up while it's still dark. She's a worker, provides food for her family. Look at verse 17. She sets about her work how? Vigorously. Her arms are strong for her task. She sees her trading is profitable, and her lamp doesn't go out at night. She gets up early. She stays up late. She works hard. Wow, she must be a crass materialist that trusts in things. No, she doesn't. As a matter of fact, drop down to verse number 26. I know this is a godly woman who speaks with wisdom. She's got faithful instruction on her tongue. Do you think she trusts in stuff? Do you think she loves money? No, she didn't love money. But she's a hard worker. She's diligent in her work. And because of all of that, when it snows, verse 21, is she all freaked out? No, she doesn't have any fear for her household because she's done her work and she trusts in God. Verse 24, she's making linen garments and she sells them. She's doing that's great. And here's the best line of all, verse 25. She's clothed with strength and dignity. And I love this line, underline it. And she can laugh at the days to come. I love that. Why? Because she's trusting in her big bank accounts that she's got from all this trading she does? No, because it's a collaboration, if you will, from a human perspective of her confidence in God that she's going through life with God, but she's also, if you will, earning her allowance. She's working hard. And if she's got $5 in her hand and life demands 50, she knows God's going to take care of it. But she's got her $5 that she's gone about diligently working for. Do you see that? There's that principle of responsibility that always underlies the issue of contentment. She laughs at the future. She smiles, the NAS puts it, at the days to come. She laughs at the days to come. That's great. Do you have that kind of confidence about your retirement? Ha ha, bring it on, retirement. Why? Because you're cocky and arrogant? Because you got a lot in the bank? No, rich people aren't supposed to be arrogant. They're supposed to put their trust in God, not in their stuff. Are you tracking with all? Put all this together in your mind now. The indicator that you're trusting God is always going to come with that layer of responsibility that you're working hard, and you'll be able to look into the future, and you'll be able to say, I'm fine. It's okay. Bring it on. And even if my investments tank, and even if things go bad, and the housing market never recovers, and my 401ks tank, it's all right. I'm doing my work. I'm better than the ant. I'm prudent about my stuff. I'm saving for my kids' college. Well, Mike, I'm not. Then start. See? And then trust God. Don't put your trust in any kind of bank account, and God will take care. Isn't this the principle of Matthew 6:33? We've quoted it a couple of times. Seek first the kingdom, his righteousness, all these things will be added unto you. Maybe what you don't remember, that was all set up, that discussion, earlier in the Sermon on the Mount with this statement. No one can serve two masters. Remember that? Because you'll either hate the one or love the other. Now, that's the problem. You read Proverbs 31 or you read Proverbs 6 and you think they're serving both. You can't serve both. Because I know what a lot of people are going to take out of this sermon. Well, that's great, Pastor Mike. I'm going to do both. I'll trust in God and I'll trust in my hard work and I'll trust in my bank account. You can't do both. You're either going to be trusting in one and despising the other or vice versa. You cannot serve God and money both. So the question is, who are you going to serve? If you serve God, he's going to have you get off the couch and do some work and do some saving and be prudent about budgeting. But he's also going to say, trust in me and I'll take care of your future. And you should be able to laugh at the days to come because I'll take care of you and you know that. And you won't be engrossed in the things of the world. 1 Timothy 6, one more time. We've quoted it several times now. Verse 17, but I want you to look at the two verses that follow. We haven't looked at those yet. 1 Timothy chapter 6. Look at how this ends. And this should be the focus of our lives. We can't serve two things here. Let's serve God. God will lead us to prudence. God will lead us to hard work. He'll lead us to trust him. This is the focus. Just for the sake of context and review, look at verse 17 one more time. If you're rich in the present world, don't be arrogant. Don't put your hope in wealth. It's uncertain. Put your hope in God. He richly provides us with everything for our enjoyment. That's the kind of God we have. Stuff we have, he wants us to enjoy. Verse 18, command them, those who have stuff more than they need, to do good. That's the focus. Even if you were to study the first part of this passage, Paul calls Timothy, the young pastor, to flee from materialism and pursue righteousness and love and faith and patience. And so he's saying it here. Command those that have money, just be good, do good, be rich in good deeds. That should be your focus. And to be generous, willing to share. Part with that check. Give what you've got. Share what you've got. And in this way, here's the real deal, you'll lay up treasure for themselves and a firm foundation for the coming age so that they may take hold of the life that is, I love this, truly life. You know, my real frustrations with the prosperity preachers, the focus is always on this life, right? It's all about getting it now. And I'm all for enjoying what we have now. Let's enjoy it. That's great. You got a big house. Great. Fantastic. Enjoy it. Hey, share it. Don't get arrogant. Don't have this insatiable addiction to get more. Okay, enjoy what you got. But here's the deal. It really doesn't matter if all of us in this room get the great big house. Doesn't matter if you rent for the rest of your life. Doesn't matter if you retire with a flush bank account. Ultimately, what matters is that you do good and you do right and you're rich in good deeds, because if you are, you'll lay up for yourself. I love it. This is the principle of Matthew 6. He says, a firm foundation for the coming age so that you can take hold of life, life that is really life. You want to know about what really matters? How you're going to live for eternity. Store it for yourselves, treasure in heaven, where the moths don't eat it, thieves don't break in and steal it, where the rust doesn't corrupt it and destroy it. That's the right place to be. And in our hearts, I want to say, it doesn't matter if I ever get the iPhone, right? Sorry, stuck on the iPhone and the Porsche, you can tell. Trying to have that dispassionate buffer in my heart against them. But here's the deal. If I never get either one of those, it doesn't matter. That's not my quest. That's not what I'm all about. That's not what you should be all about. What we're all about is the next life. I want to store up a firm foundation for that place. And I'm going to do that not by collecting as much as I can, but being good, being rich in good deeds, being generous and willing to share. God can guard our hearts from discontent, the anxiety of materialism, if we would focus on the right things. Seek first his kingdom and his righteousness, and God will take care of the rest. Let's pray. God, I pray we'd recognize that you are not God who has created principles for us that are so otherworldly they don't have an application in this life, or that it's some kind of partial application. You want us to be 100% and fully content, to be able to stand in your presence every morning when we get up, and be able to say, God, that we are not engrossed in the things of this world, we're not addicted to getting more, we are content and enjoy and celebrate what we have, and more importantly, we celebrate who we have. If we have a relationship with you, our future is secure. If we would but do what we're supposed to do, we would not only have enough for this life, and not only you promise to guard our steps and make our path firm, but God, you promise the most important thing, that we'll lay up for ourselves a foundation in that next world so that we'll be able to enjoy life that is really life, because all the riches of this world, as Paul put it, are passing away, and they come with a lot of heartache. And God, the next world and its riches, they don't. It's a great place to be rich. So God, I pray that we'd be concerned about eternal riches, and that in this life we'd celebrate the riches that you give us here, we'd be willing to share, we'd be generous, but we'd be people that always guard our hearts against that love of money. God, let us be content. Let us be generous people. Keep us centered, keep us focused, I pray, in Jesus' name, amen.
1: 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That's the path to joy and contentment. 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Sproul. 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
5: This is Max McLean. The Bible predicted early on that the Redeemer would be a descendant of David and that he would come into Jerusalem triumphantly. But would he be accepted or rejected? Listen to the Bible from Mark 11. As they approached Jerusalem, Jesus sent two of his disciples, saying to them, "Go to the village ahead of you. Just as you enter it, you will find a coat tied there. Bring it here. If anyone asks you, 'Why are you doing this?' tell him, 'The Lord needs it and will send it back here shortly.'" They went and found a coat outside in the street tied at a doorway. As they untied it, some people standing there asked, "What are you doing untying that coat?" They answered as Jesus told them to, and the people let them go. When they brought the coat to Jesus and threw their cloaks over it, he sat on it. Many people spread their cloaks on the road, while others spread branches they had cut in the fields. Those who went ahead and those who followed shouted, "Hosanna! Blessed is he who comes in the name of the Lord! Blessed is the coming kingdom of our father David! Hosanna in the highest!" Jesus entered Jerusalem and went to the temple. He looked around at everything, but since it was already late, he went out to Bethany with the 12. On reaching Jerusalem, Jesus entered the temple area and began driving out those who were buying and selling there. He overturned the tables of the money changers and the benches of those selling doves, and would not allow anyone to carry merchandise through the temple courts. And as he taught them, he said, "Is it not written, 'My house will be called a house of prayer for all nations,' but you have made it a den of robbers?" The chief priests and the teachers of the law heard this and began looking for a way to kill him, for they feared him because the whole crowd was amazed at his teaching. From Mark 11, listen to the Bible. It's great for the soul.
6: 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Max McLean makes the words of Jesus hear it. Max McLean makes the words of Jesus sound like he's talking just to me. You can download the Listener's Bible directly.

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3: 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I'm your host, Phil Johnson.
4: How's this for a reason to miss work? Someone really offered this as an excuse. He said, "I lost my American Express card, and I can't leave home without it." Now, obviously, that's laughable, but sometimes we really have good reasons, don't we, for missing work or not returning a phone call or being late for an appointment. But let me ask you this. When you one day stand before God who judges sin, what excuse will you give Him? And more important, will any excuse be good enough? As the title of John MacArthur's current study says, those who don't know Christ are without excuse. So now let's join John as he identifies the people Scripture says will receive salvation and those who will receive wrath.
2: Now let's look at the two sides. First of all, those whose deeds manifest that they receive eternal life. And secondly, those whose deeds manifest that they are the recipients of wrath. First of all, those who receive eternal life. Verse 7. To them, and this is a marvelous verse, to them who by patient continuance in well-doing seek for glory and honor and incorruption, I give eternal life. Now, I want you to listen to this, people. This is such a critical verse, and so many people misunderstand the standard of salvation. Eternal life belongs to those who by patient continuance in well-doing seek for glory and honor and immortality or incorruption. That is the mark of a believer. And those three terms in verse 7 are just marvelous terms. In a sense, they're distinct, and in a sense, they're interwoven and indistinct. For glory and honor and immortality could all be wrapped up into the same thing. But let me see if I can just give a shade of meaning to them that gives them some difference. First of all is glory. The highest and most wonderful goal of a believer is glory. He seeks to glorify God. He seeks to attain unto the glory of God someday. He seeks, as 1 Corinthians 10:31 says, in whatever he does, to do it all to the glory of God. What does that mean? Glory basically is to manifest the essence or nature of God. And the believer seeks to be a vehicle through which God can be manifest, through which God's glory can be seen. That's his desire. Somebody who doesn't have the desire to glorify God cannot be truly a Christian, because that is basic to the desire of a true believer. And yet so many times, you know, we say, well, I know they don't have any desire to glorify God, but once upon a time they made a decision, or once upon a time they used to go to church or whatever. But the mark, says Paul, is patient continuance in well-doing and seeking that God would be glorified. They seek glory. They seek it even in its fullest sense, that in that incredible reality of the future day when we see Jesus Christ, we will be transformed into His own image and eternally without flaw will radiate His marvelous glory. The goal of a true Christian, you see, is to reflect God's glory. And if that's true, then his life will manifest enough of a righteous pattern that God can judge him on that basis and say, that's a true believer.

0: Secondly, honor. That's very close to glory, and I guess in a sense you could say it's the result of glory. To reflect the glory of God is to receive divine honor, is to receive the honor that God gives, the blessedness that God gives. I don't know about you, but I seek to be honored by God, do you not? I seek that God would be pleased and say, well done, good and faithful servant. And so as you seek to manifest the glory of God, that marvelous reality of what He is through your life, you also seek that God should honor and reward such faithfulness because that's what He's promised. And then ultimately, we seek incorruption when full glory and full honor is realized in the resurrection when we are like Jesus Christ. And so we could spend time on each one of these terms going all through Scripture. Marvelous terms. But He's saying a true believer patiently continues in doing good works because he seeks after glory and honor and immortality. Now, what does this say? Let me sum it up in one statement. His perspective is heavenly. You see? It's heavenly. The true objective of the saint is to live for that which is eternal. As Colossians 3 says, he sets his affections on things where? Above. That is a Godward perspective. These three terms describe a person with divine aspirations. The highest level of the Christian's life is to aspire to glorify God, to receive honor from God, and to enter into the incorruption of ultimate immortality and being transformed into the image of Christ. This is not only the goal of our life here, but the goal of our life in the future. Now, when God looks at a life and He sees a life that seeks glory and He sees a life that seeks to be honored by God and not men, and He seeks a life that longs for immortality, that isn't bound to this earth, it longs for incorruption, it isn't engulfed in corruption, it seeks the heavenly dimension, to that He gives eternal life. That is the standard by which God will judge. Now, Paul isn't saying anything about how a person like this is produced. He just says you can judge that person by their works and say they have been redeemed. He's not talking about how they got that way. He's just saying it's fair to judge them by those righteous patterns. And he gives them eternal life. Sometime we'll have to do a whole study on what eternal life means. But basically, eternal life means the life of God in the soul of man forever. I love what it says in 1 John 5:20. This is the true God and eternal life. Who? Jesus Christ. What is eternal life? Jesus Christ. What does it mean to have eternal life? To have Jesus Christ living where? In me. Christ liveth in me, and the life I now live, I live by the faith of the Son of God. Nevertheless, I live, yet not I, but Christ living in me. You see, eternal life is the life of God in the soul of man by the presence of the indwelling Christ. And it goes on throughout eternity. Basically, people, eternal life is not a quantity of life, it's a quality of life. It is the life of God in the soul of man, and mark it, the life of God in the soul of man will always produce a righteous pattern. And if you have an unrighteous pattern in your life, you are fighting against the very nature God has created in you in salvation. It's like holding your breath. It's a lot harder than breathing. Once Christ comes to live in your life, there's a sense in which the flow of God's life should dominate, and we fight it and resist it in our human sinfulness. So to begin with then, God says in the final judgment, ultimately, when we say eternal life or eternal death, eternal life, and this is talking about it in its fullness because a Christian already has eternal life, right? He that believes has eternal life. But in the ultimate sense, in the final sense, when final sentence is given, we who receive eternal life will receive it because God has looked at our life from this perspective and seen a patient continuing in well-doing as we have sought for glory and honor and incorruption. There is a perseverance there. There is an obedience there. There is a constant seeking of God. John Murray said something that I think sort of simplifies this whole thing. He said this, "Works without redemptive aspiration are dead works. Aspiration without good works is presumption." So there are people whose aim is heavenward, and they will be judged by the life that God has produced in them because they have done well. Now, you can start even with Adam, and you can go all the way to today, and there will be a patient, continual seeking to do what is right in the heart of a true believer. They are made manifest by their deeds. That is a pattern of life. Now look at verse 10, and this is the corresponding verse. They seek glory, honor, and immortality. And verse 10 says, "Glory, honor, and peace shall be given to every man that worketh good, to the Jew first and also to the Greek." All that we seek, we receive. We seek glory, he gives glory. We seek honor, he gives honor. And then there's a change. We seek incorruption and he gives peace. And in a sense, I guess there's a parallel there. For when we enter into eternal holiness, utter holiness in the presence of God, the battle with our corruption will be over and the result will be eternal peace. We seek for those things and he gives us those things. What a thought. At the time of judgment in the future, when God sends the righteous into his eternal heaven and the unrighteous into an eternal hell, the ones who enter into eternal heaven will be those who have sought. You see it there? They have sought. They do seek for glory. It doesn't say they've deserved it. They just sought it. They had aspirations for what was heavenly and godly. They sought for glory and honor and incorruption, and they'll receive the glory and the honor and the peace of eternal life. For they are the ones that have worked good. And I submit to you that if there is no such good work visible in a life, then there is no genuine salvation. If this text says anything, it says that. And if it doesn't say that, it doesn't say anything. We will be rewarded then for our deeds because they are the proof of the righteousness within us. And in the third chapter, he'll tell us how to get the righteousness of God within us. And this applies to the Jew first and also to the Gentile. God will give heavenly and eternal blessing to the Jew and the Gentile. The Jew thought the Gentile would be shut out. No, the Jew had a priority in the covenant. The Jew was first in the priority of the covenant. The Jew was first in chronology as Christ came first to the Jew. May I hasten to add that because of their priority in salvation, they also have a priority in judgment. And theirs will be a severer condemnation if they reject. And that is the meaning of Amos 3:2, where the prophet says, "You only have I known of all the families of the earth." And most people stop there. "You only," speaks to Israel, "you only have I known of all the families of the earth. You're the family that I have made my own." And the word "know" means an intimate love relationship. "You only have I loved as my own of all the families of the earth." And then he says, "Therefore, I will punish you for all your iniquities." There's a severer punishment on Israel because of the intimacy they had with God. So they are first in salvation opportunity and they are first in judgment responsibility. There's no exemption for the Jew or the Gentile. No exemption for the moral man, the religious man. They don't make it any easier on him. They just make it harder. Let's look at the second group. The works of those who receive wrath, verses 8 and 9. And they're kind of sandwiched in the middle of those other two verses. "But unto them that are contentious," that's the Authorized Translation, "and do not obey the truth, but obey in righteousness, indignation and wrath, tribulation and anguish upon every soul of man that doeth evil, of the Jew first, and also of the Greek." Those who, by their good works, prove they have sought God, are contrasted with those who, by their evil works, prove they have sought self. And they are characterized by three terms or three phrases. First one, verse 8, look at it. The word is contentious in the Authorized. Aretheia is a Greek word, and there is a lot of discussion about what its original root is. It seems best to take this as coming from a root which means a hireling. And the basic concept of the word is self-seeking. And the first characterization of an unrighteous person is that he is utterly wrapped up in what pleases him. What pleases him? What satisfies me? What makes me feel good? What makes me happy? What feathers my bed? 2 Timothy 3:2 says that men will be lovers of their own selves. And this is the basic problem of unregenerate man. He is totally wrapped up in himself. The Lord died, it said in 2 Corinthians 5:15, that they who live should not henceforth live unto themselves. Because that's man's basic bent. So you have a person then who is totally self-seeking. And of course that would lead to a contentious attitude toward the Lord. That would basically lead to a spirit of rebellion, and that's what you have in the second thought. Look at it in verse 8. They do not obey the truth. You know, if you're self-seeking, you're going to resist what God says. God speaks the truth, and you say, I'm not interested in what you want. I'm going to do what I want. They don't obey the truth. It doesn't say why in this passage. It just says they don't. We're only looking at the deeds. They just don't obey the truth. Man rebels against God. His reaction is against God. He is quarrelsome with God, if you will. And this reflects the basic egotism of sinfulness. There's a third phrase. Not only does he not obey the truth, but he does obey unrighteousness. No man lives in a vacuum. You either do right or wrong. You just don't go down the middle. This is the flow of life. First, there is rebellion, and out of that rebellion comes disobedience, and then comes dire sinfulness as the life simply goes toward unrighteous behavior. Now listen. The road to hell, then, is basically very simply defined. It is a spirit of antagonism toward the Lordship of Jesus Christ. Did you get that? The road to hell is basically a spirit of antagonism toward the Lordship of Christ. You will not respond, you will rebel. You will not obey, you will disobey. Now listen carefully here. I want you to get this point. If the road to hell is a spirit of antagonism toward the Lordship of Christ, then the road to heaven must be the opposite. It must be an attitude of submission to the Lordship of Christ. And that is precisely what it is saying. God wants you to seek for glory and honor and incorruption. God wants the heart to seek heavenward, Godward, above. And even though we don't always attain, there is that seeking heart. And when we fail, there is that brokenness. If an unregenerate person is one who rebels against the Lordship of Christ, then a Christian has to be the opposite of that by character. That is clearly the message of this text. Eternal life belongs to those who show the work of God in their hearts by living under the obedience of the Lordship of Christ. Those who refuse to do so are the unregenerate and those who receive wrath. You can see that sin is basically an attack on God and calls for His holy reaction. Look back at verse 8 for a moment. To those people He gives indignation and wrath. Kind of interesting words. Indignation, the Greek root means to rush along, to be in a hurry, to be in a heat or a sweat, to breathe violently. It is someone moving fast, breathing violently, hurrying, sweating. It was used from Homer in the classic Greek writings through the centuries of the spirit panting in the body and the rage of a man that pants and swells. It is the word, by the way, describing Pharaoh's desire to kill Moses, Hebrews 11:27. It is the word used in the fourth chapter of Luke to describe the fury and the rage of a mad crowd that wanted to throw Jesus off a cliff. It is the word used of the Ephesians when they heard the gospel and started a riot filled with fury in Acts chapter 19. So it is a word of fury. It is a word of fervor. And it is saying that toward those whose works are against God and the Lordship of Christ, God will burst out in a heat. He will burst out like a consuming fire against those living in such rebellion. And then it adds the word wrath, which is another term for anger, a little differently. It means to reach a pitch of fury. It is the end of mercy. It is the end of grace. It's just all over with in terms of God's patience and God's tolerance. A swelling, furious, final anger. And so you can see by these terms that God is talking about a great fury of anger against those whose works reflect an earthward attitude and a denial of God. Verse 9, tribulation and anguish. He adds those as if we don't have enough words. Tribulation, phlipsis. It means to put pressure on something or to press it. It is used in Acts 11:19 of the crushing persecution of the early church. It is used of the struggles of saints in Romans 12:12. It is used of Paul's being persecuted nearly to death in 2 Corinthians 1:8. It is used of Christ's sufferings in Colossians 1:24 as he was put through tribulation, pressing, pressure, oppression. It always carries the idea of affliction. Affliction. It can refer to an inner or an outer affliction, but affliction is the idea. And then anguish is a most interesting word, a common Greek word for narrow, meaning the narrowness of a place, a confined, narrow place, limited. Think of it this way. God is going to be angry. His fury is going to reach a fever pitch in verse 8. In verse 9, the result of that is going to be affliction in a narrow place. I can't think of a better definition of hell than that. Affliction in a narrow, confined, imprisoned place. A confinement and imprisonment that produces a powerful, fearful pain. That's why the New Testament says hell is an everlasting punishment, an everlasting fire, a furnace of fire, a lake of fire, fire and brimstone, an unquenchable fire, a place of suffering where the worm dies not, the fire is not quenched, there's weeping, wailing, gnashing of teeth. It is anguish in a confined imprisonment. And it will come upon every soul of man that doeth evil. Everyone whose life pattern is continually evil. Everyone whose mode of living is that of an unrighteous behavior. People filled with selfish ambition, refusing to obey the lordship of Christ. Wrath and anger. So God judges. And he judges according to deeds, just as he judges according to guilt, as he judges according to truth, and he judges according to knowledge. And a person's deeds, as we said long ago, are the inflexible, infallible indicator of their life. Look at David. David committed terrible sins, but the direction, if not the perfection of his life, was Godward, wasn't it? On the other hand, look at Judas. Judas was outwardly attached to Christ. But the direction of his life was self-centered rebellion and disobedience all the while. You see, the key thought is that true righteousness produces true good deeds. And God can judge then on the basis of those deeds. And unrighteousness, no matter how religious it gets, will produce only evil deeds. And God will have no respect for any person. He will judge all equally. There will be an absolute equity in ultimate judgment. Now, just one question and I want to close. How, and we have to answer this question, even though it doesn't come till chapter 3. How can a person produce the good works that gain for him glory and honor and peace and eternal life? That's the question, isn't it? We started with the fact that God's going to judge. We saw something about that judgment. We have now seen criteria by which God will judge. The question is, now I know that I must produce the righteous works to avoid the eternal judgment of God, but how? Well, let's jump the gun on Paul a little bit and go over to chapter 3, verse 21. The righteousness that God desires, the righteousness of God, apart from the law is manifest. In other words, it isn't going to happen through your own self-effort of trying to keep some rules, even though they be the right rules. It is the righteousness of God that comes, verse 22, by faith in Jesus Christ unto all and upon all them that what? Believe. Verse 24 says, we're justified freely by His grace through the redemption that is in Christ Jesus. Now that's really all you need to know, beloved. The way and the only way to produce the righteous deeds is to possess the righteousness of Christ. And the only way to possess the righteousness of Christ is by faith in His redemptive work. Do you believe that He died, God incarnate, for your sin? Do you believe that He rose again for your justification? Do you believe that He ever lives to make intercession for you? Do you believe that He'll come back to complete the redemptive plan? If you believe and you receive Christ, He gives you the capacity by the implantation of His own eternal life to produce righteous deeds. And when the day comes that judgment is to occur, God will see the record of a righteous life and know that such a life could only be the product of the indwelling presence of the living Christ, and grant eternal life. Let's bow in prayer. Father, we pray that no one in this place would come short of the standard, but that all of us would enter in to the righteousness of Jesus Christ by faith in Him, and in such entering in, escape the wrath to come and enter into Your gracious, merciful plan for eternal life.
1: 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And if you're not sure where to start listening, log on to Grace Stream. That's a continual broadcast of John's teaching through the New Testament. 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It's an excellent way to spend a few minutes or a couple of hours. You'll find Grace Stream and much more at gty.org. And now for the entire Grace to You staff, I'm Phil Johnson with a question. If salvation comes by hearing the Word of God, is it fair for people who've never heard the gospel to be sent to hell? Find out in John MacArthur's lesson tomorrow. It's another 30 minutes of unleashing God's truth, one verse at a time, on Grace to You.
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6: Welcome to In the Market with Janet Parshall. I'm so glad we're going to spend the hour together. Okay, conversation just between you and me, two friends, all right? How do you deal with the verse that says, be angry and sin not? I don't know about you, but it's like, wait a minute. Is Scripture saying it's okay that you get angry, but there's some unidentifiable metric that says, but when you get this far, boom, you've hit the tripwire of sin? So it's okay to be angry, but don't sin when you get angry. So there's a whole treasure trove in there of, well, how do I express anger in a way that honors the Lord, but gives me permission to let some steam off as well? I don't know. It's complex. And every single one of us gets angry. How do I know that? Because pinch yourself. We're all made of this stuff called flesh, right? And our mailing address happens to be currently east of Eden. And we are in a sin-sick, fallen world. And we get angry. And by the way, so did Jesus. I'm pretty sure he wasn't saying, may I please flip those tables outside the tabernacle? And I don't think when he was calling somebody a whited tomb that he was being, politically correct. He was letting them know how he felt, right? So maybe there's a whole lot of stuff for us to examine there so we can be angry, do it in the right way, and not hit that tripwire of sin. Help! What do you do when you're in trouble? You call a doctor. We're calling Dr. Linda Mintel this hour, and we're going to open the phone lines at 877-548-3675. And you know there's always two halves to every story, right? So you have to talk about anger. You have to talk about forgiveness or unforgiveness as well. So we're going to put those two together. And so I'm going to open those phone lines and give you the chance to ask any question you have on the subject of anger and unforgiveness, or forgiveness as it may be. 877-548-3675. 877-548-3675. Shall I give the formal introduction? Although if you listen to this program with any regularity, you know that we love it when Dr. Linda Mintel is in the house. So she gets her PhD in urban health and clinical psychology. She becomes a national mental health expert, just all over the place, writing, speaking, talking on television, on her own radio show. She specializes in the areas of eating disorder and anxiety and depression and pain management. She teaches doctors how to be doctors, and she's a best-selling author with over 20 books under her belt. She's got her own radio program named after her, the Dr. Linda Mintel Show. As I said before, she's a professor. She's a winner of the Mom's Choice Award. She's a national news consultant. She writes regularly, and you can find her at BeliefNet. BeliefNet is where you can find her writings, and she's got her own website as well. So she's written a whole bunch of books, and one of them were a short series of books that dealt on very important topics to every single one of us. And one of those, which I've got as a reference on my information page, is called Breaking Free from Anger and Unforgiveness. And these helpful books are just chock-filled with good, godly, biblical ways to deal with the reality of the human condition, of which anger is one. So again, 877-548-3675. Linda, I am so glad you're here, and I'm so glad we're going to take up this topic. So I'm going to just start first with that verse, and then I want to get into the clinical aspect of this. But I always found it, I mean, the Lord isn't trying to trick us. He isn't trying to create puzzles we can't solve. So when he makes the declaration to be angry, but sin not, I see permission on the one hand, but I see there's a boundary around that permission as well. Talk to me about what you think of that verse.
7: Well, I think it's just what you're saying, Janet. Anger is actually a human emotion. It's normal. It's not a sin to feel that emotion. And anger often tells us something. It's like signaling that there's either something wrong or that something is out of balance, something is upsetting us. So I think the signal is something we need to pay attention to. And it's interesting when you work with people that often that signal of anger is often a cover for something that's harder to feel, like sadness or depression or some other unsafe feeling. So sometimes anger is used in a very protective way for a person. And when that's the case, we want to get under that emotion and look at what else might be going on. But the interesting thing about anger, and this is what the Bible verse is talking about, is that anger doesn't tell us what we have to do. It is actually up to us to figure out how do we handle that type of feeling when it comes on. And the goal is to know what to do when you're angry, because there are really good ways to handle your anger. And sometimes, and we'll make that distinction later, probably between righteous anger and unrighteous anger. But it's also important when whatever it is that prompts your anger, that you handle it correctly, because you're responsible what you choose to do with that emotion.
6: Wow. What a great way to start. So I hear two things that are very important in what you just said. One is this might be an underlying cause. And I'm so glad you said that. Years ago, I paid attention when I heard somebody say that anger is sometimes depression turned outward. I had never made that linkage before. And now that makes me stop and think, because I'm always into causal factors. And I'm thinking, wow, there might be something deeper there. So thank you for pointing that out. But then you're saying it isn't just the internalization, it's the external manifestation and how we handle that anger. So if I can, let me start with the internal, because for a lot of people, maybe this is their aha moment. They never put two and two together. Wow, maybe I'm angry because fill in the blank. How does one do a deep dive or a personal inventory to discover if the anger isn't just because, well, it's what I heard growing up as a kid, or it's our ethnicity. We have a propensity to be angry. I mean, the list goes on and on and on. If you really want to get to the root causes of anger, how can someone self-discover that, or do you need a good Christian counselor?
7: Well, I think it is something you can do on your own. And if you're really getting stuck and you're finding that you're getting angry quite often and that your anger is just kind of, you know, erupting at multiple times, and I think what it sort of tests for your anger is to say, was my response really at the level of what that called for? So I always ask people, did you feel like it was way out of proportion to what just happened at the moment? That's usually a sign that there's something else that's going on that you probably have to pay attention to. But if you're also engaging in certain types of behaviors, if you're yelling, if you're cursing, if you're name calling, if you're threatening, if you're throwing things at people, you know, pushing, grabbing, all the things that people do, or you're saying things on a regular basis that you really regret saying because you lost control. So I think looking first of all at sort of behaviorally, what am I doing when I get angry? And is this guided by the, not just the absence of anger, but am I bringing my anger under the authority of truth, of love, reason, and of course, self-control? And that's where we have to go with this.
6: Well, this is going to be a fruitful conversation, and we want to take your questions as well. Did you hear something already that kind of resonated with you? And remember, a component of this is the issue of unforgiveness. So in part of her Breaking Free series, Linda has authored the book Breaking Free from Anger and Unforgiveness. I have it as a resource on our information page, and we're going to get to the unforgiveness part as well. But come with your questions. 877-548-3675, 877-548-3675.
8: Hi, I'm Johnny Erickson Tata. You know, there are many things that strike me about John chapter 9, the story of the man who was born blind and received healing from Jesus. But what's most striking is the way the story opens. Because when the 12 disciples first encounter the blind man, they offer no kind word to him, no greeting. They didn't even give him coins. Instead, they set up a tribunal, asking Jesus, "Who sinned here, the blind man or his parents?" Can you imagine how that made this blind man feel? To them, he was nothing more than a chalkboard for a lesson on sin. Oh, but not to Jesus. Jesus is the only one who treated the blind man with respect, dignity, and compassion. Whether or not a person's sin has caused his misfortune is not the point. The point is, here's a damaged individual who needs a Christ-like compassionate response. Will you give that today? I sure hope you will.
9: Here's a minute to inspire fresh hope in your busy day.
10: There are many times in the Bible when God says, "Be holy because I am holy." Often people assume being holy means being sinless. They think, that's impossible. Fortunately, holiness is not being perfectly sinless. It actually means you're set apart, able to grow and to become like Christ. When you're set apart by God, Christ's character in you is expressed through you. The Apostle John explains, those who have been born into God's family do not make a practice of sinning because God's life is in them. With His presence inside you, what seemed impossible becomes possible. You're set apart from the power of sin so you can honor God. You won't become instantly sinless, but you will sin less and less.
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6: Studying the book of Revelation can be like drinking out of a fire hose, and yet it's one of the most exciting books in the Bible. 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And it's delightful to weave your questions in and among the comments that I ask of Linda as well. So, Ken, let me welcome you from Florida. Thanks for being here, and your question, please.
12: Well, my question is, you think that anger and self-pity could lead to depression?
7: Well, that is sometimes connected when we look at what's going on with people. I think what you have to do when you're feeling angry, if you're feeling sorry for yourself and you're feeling victimized often, and if you think that somehow people are disrespecting you or they're out to get you or you have this, you know, victimization outlook, and that is really kind of popular in our culture today. It's really reinforced to think of yourself as a victim, and in some ways that is self-pity. And in a lot of ways, that's the opposite of what God's word tells us to do, which is to be grateful for the things that are happening to us, to look at the positive things that are going on in our life. So yes, that could be one of the things that could be connected in terms of what's going on internally with you, is that you feel like no one cares, that no one is, a friend, that you feel sorry for yourself a lot. That could lead to an angry feeling. So that's a really good connection to make. Thanks for that.
6: Thank you so much for the question, and thanks for being a part of the conversation. 877-548-3675, 877-548-3675. Let me go back to something you alluded to before, Linda, that I thought was particularly insightful, and that is the sort of temperatures, if I can put it that way. So just because someone isn't yelling, swearing, or throwing things doesn't mean he's more or less angry than the person who just quietly stews. So talk to me about that, because there are different ways in which this is expressed. You could be sinful being quiet just as much as you could be sinful throwing a pan. So talk to me about this.
7: Yeah, I guess it has to do with what's going on inside of you, right? And what you're upset about. And part of the issue here is that you can be irritable and you can be on edge and you can feel resentful towards people. So your inner dialogue could be, you know, no one respects me and I'm not getting what I need. Things aren't fair in life. Where is God when I need him? Why isn't he answering my prayer? You can be angry at a lot of things internally, like you're talking about. And I think that's one of those things you were asking originally, Janet, is what's going on internally with you. And, you know, a lot of times what happens with people is they use alcohol or drugs as a way of sort of calming down their anger, but they're really not getting to the root of why they feel so miserable. They're really just medicating that feeling so that they don't act out. So a lot of people who may be getting altered or high or just checking out and really do have a lot of angry feelings inside. So it is really important to figure out what's going on internally with me. Am I feeling hurt? Am I feeling fear? Am I feeling shame? Am I really depressed? And it is true that men in adolescence typically become more irritable and edgy and a little bit more angry looking than they are, the typical presentation of looking sad and crying and the down thing with depression. So there's a lot of factors here in terms of what's going on with people. And you have to start thinking, what am I really feeling inside that the anger is pushing me forward? That's what I meant by it's a signal. Mm-hmm. It's a signal that there could be resentment, there could be bitterness, there could be offense that you're holding on to. And Boy, do we see a lot of that in the culture today.
13: Mm-hmm. Isn't that the truth?
7: Yeah.
13: Let me talk about another factor. What about the familiar factor? Do we tend to express anger the way we saw anger expressed in our childhood by our parents?
7: Well, it certainly can be a learned trait. It certainly is true that when we look at people where there's been physical violence with anger in their families, they do tend to act out. So we learn what is modeled to us. So that is true. But I want to say something about letting out your anger, because that is just not a good idea, to let it loose and have it uncontained. Mm-hmm. And, you know, throwing things and being physical and yelling and all the things we talked about, that actually escalates anger. So I know that years ago we had these notions that somehow if you could get in a therapy room and you could have these foam bats and you could come at each other and you could just go, okay, we're miserable as a couple. We're just going to take these foam bats and start batting each other. Or the more common advice that was sometimes given was, you have an angry teenager, well, get a punching bag in your basement, or, you know, let him punch his pillow when he's angry. But we have found out that that really escalates anger instead of calming it down. So this is one time where a negative expression of anger, where you're letting it go, you know, wild, where you're screaming, yelling, punching, doing whatever, really does make your anger worse and does not help the situation at all.
13: Oh, that's such a good word. You know, I remember the rooms with the bats, but how about now the groups that go out, you know, they'll put anything on X, the groups that go out and have what they call primal scream therapy.
7: Oh, yeah.
13: Just let it all out. Aside
7: that
13: from
7: was
13: damaging
7: back in
13: your
7: 70s. Yeah, they were doing that in the 70s and they're doing it again. I'm like, I guess that's the same thing with psychedelics were popular in the 70s. And here we go again with that whole movement again.
13: Exactly.
7: So it's, yeah, it doesn't help you to scream and yell. So let's just think about all the people on social media who are screaming and yelling constantly on those platforms with no accountability, with no face-to-face, and just letting things go out. And the contagion of that on social media, it just revs up other people. It gets more engagement. So this whole anonymous yelling online is getting more and more reinforced. And we should be concerned, because we have seen that that does end up sometimes prompting people to do aggressive things. And that's one of the things that's so different. You can be angry, but you cannot be aggressive with your anger, because that will just lead to problems.
13: Great response. Let me take a break. Our number is 877-548-3675. Our topic is anger and unforgiveness, and we're going to fold that in eventually, so stay with me. The number again is 877-548-3675. This is your chance to ask any question you have about the subject of anger. Are you expressing it in a healthy way? Are you expressing it in a way that does not hit that tripwire of sin? Are you cognizant of what's triggering you to make you angry in the first place? This is an interesting, complex human emotion, and I praise God he raises up wonderful teachers just like Dr. Linda Mintel. So do come with your questions. 877-548-3675. Topic on the table is anger, and we're taking your calls. More right after this.

0: being on the front lines taught me that peace isn't the absence of trouble. It's the presence of God in the middle of it.
1: In the middle of a howling storm, when the Prince of Peace shows up, he holds you close with a peace only he can bring. Hi, I'm Mark Gothier with Crew and Making Your Life Count. Ginger Sanders knows this to be true after years of responding to tragedies and disasters.
0: We look back now and see how God was preparing us all along. We had to be obedient. A lot of people lost children or lost husbands or wives. Their lives were changing so drastically. And there are not words that you can give those people because they are hurting so deep. And if he wasn't already there, we could not have been there for people who were hurting. I saw people at their lowest. We responded to natural disasters such as tornadoes and hurricanes, but we also responded to things that were man-made, such as the Aurora Theater and Sandy Hook, and people hurt.
1: Walking alongside people in their darkest moments taught Ginger that hope is not something you scramble to find in a crisis. It is something you cultivate through a daily relationship with Jesus Christ.
0: If we are prepared ourselves to have that close relationship with Christ, we can go in there and hold up the arms of those people that are hurting so much. And that's the only thing that got us through, is to be ready to go. And that is what we as Christians should be every day. But it's hard.
1: Trouble will come, but God is already there. Draw close to him today, and you'll discover a peace that can carry you through whatever tomorrow brings. Learn more at crew.org/life.
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3: Anger and unforgiveness, that's what we're talking about with Dr. Linda Mintel. And in the middle of all of that, we're taking your calls at 877-548-3675, 877-548-3675. Mindy, I welcome you from Indiana, and your question, please.
4: Yeah, I have a husband who is frequently triggered because of trauma from a past relationship in which he was abused. So he easily gets triggered from injustice to other people. And I have a hard time explaining to him that his feelings are heard and valid, but his yelling and cursing and such things aren't helpful in any situation. What do I say to him to help him understand that there is a healthier way to let that anger out?
5: Yeah, that's a really good question, because a lot of people are actually triggered from trauma. And they don't recognize the connection between the thing that they experienced, where they felt helpless and out of control. Maybe the situation was very uncertain. And so whenever that kind of feeling comes over you, that's when that trigger happens. And it is often related to a fairness, because usually whatever happened was something that was unjust or wasn't fair. So I think that explanation, sitting down and talking about that even more, and then maybe even working with a therapist to say, you know, how do we get through these trauma triggers and responses? Because there is a type of therapy, there are trauma-focused therapies that really work on that particular thing. So explaining to him that, you know, his reaction is rather significant, and does he feel good always having that reaction? Does he like the way he feels when that happens, and maybe how often that happens? But that there really is some work that he could do to connect the trauma, specifically that feeling of feeling out of control, directly to that feeling of anger. And if he could work on that, a different way to process that, he would do a lot better. But he's got to be able to see, and I guess that's the one of the issues, is that oftentimes people are angry and they don't see their anger as a problem. So you have to talk from your experience of what it feels like to be around that, and whether that may be off-putting to other people, or maybe that's getting in the way of relationships. So that's another way I would start that conversation, is how other people see him, how it affects his impacts his relationship. What might he be modeling for kids, if you have kids or grandkids? And has he ever connected those dots and worked on the actual trauma? Because you're not going to get rid of the anger until you work on the trauma and process that trauma. Hope that helps.
3: Well, I think it's a perfect segue to Lisa, who joins us from Mississippi. Welcome, Lisa. Your question, please.
6: Yes, ma'am. I notice a lot in our society that there's a lot of adult children estranged from their parents. I have the opposite problem. I'm almost 60, and 4 years ago, my mother cut me off completely. It hurts, but the anger comes in waves, and I could never imagine cutting my own children off, and I just want to know if there's some scripture or something that can help me get through this so I can just let this go. And if you guys could please pray for me, and I'm going to hang up so I can listen.
5: Yeah. Yeah. You know, this is unfortunately what you're saying is more of a common problem than I thought. I actually just did the research on this for a podcast that we're doing on family estrangement. And we just recorded that podcast because there's so many people who are dealing with this, whether it's the parents cutting off the adult children or the adult children cutting off the parents. And often the result of that is there's been a few, you know, there's been a history of some things, but there's like one tipping point that really sets off this cutoff and this estrangement. And it is so devastating and it is so hurtful because, you know, God's order for us is to live in peace. And Jesus wanted us to be one and to live peacefully among each other when possible. So all you can do with that is we will pray for you. And Lord, even right now, we just pray that you would heal the hurt that she is feeling, that you would give her peace in the middle of this situation. And this is the thing. You can't always make another person come to the table. You can try to keep the door open. You can, you know, still, if there's like a birthday or something coming up, you can still send something, maybe by text or maybe by phone call or maybe even just a card in the mail, maybe because it wouldn't be, you know, she may get it and rip it up and not take it. But you can always extend the sort of olive branch to people that are cutting off from you. Otherwise, it is a matter of not hanging on to that, you know, that bitterness that could come, not letting resentment and bitterness get into your soul, and forgiving her. Even though she's not asking for it, you forgive so that you can heal your heart and that you can release this tremendous hurt and you can try to cope with it. And it's not going to go away overnight. It's going to be something that every time something, you know, prompts you or cues you in terms of having that family discussion, you're going to feel it over and over, but you just have to give it to the Lord. You have to say, okay, God, this is bigger than I am. I'm open to reconciliation. I would love for reconciliation. I would pray for reconciliation, for her heart to be turned and transformed. And then just stay open to that, but guard your own heart in the process.

0: This is a timely conversation, too, contextualizing it and what's happening in the culture. 877-548-3675. Dr. Linda Mental is with us for the entire hour, for which we're most grateful. And our topic is anger and unforgiveness. More after this.
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2: Wayne, the stories I hear from our people in Ukraine, particularly our staff, of the difficulties of life. Mm. One of our broadcasters has two young girls, and they said, we cry at night when the alarms go off and we have to go in the bomb shelter. Imagine your life in the middle of the night with a 3- and a 6-year-old going into a bomb shelter. We are so grateful for FEBC's staff.
1: This listener says, I was full of fears and anxiety, and an obsessive fear of death was starting to take over my life. Her name is Alina. It was through FEBC that I learned how powerful the Word of God was. When I prayed to accept Christ, I felt the love of God, and my fears were finally gone.
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0: pull out, especially her Breaking Free series. These are small books that really deal with important human emotions. She's got one called Anger and Unforgiveness, which is very germane to what we're talking about this hour, because we are talking about anger and unforgiveness. We're taking your calls as well at 877-548-3675, 877-548-3675. Gina, you're in Tennessee, and you've been most patient, and I greatly appreciate it. Thank you. And your question for Dr. Mental, please.
1: Hi, Janet and Dr. Bentle. Thanks for taking my call. So my issue is with my mother's unforgiveness about her son-in-law. Every time we talk on the phone, it always comes up. So her daughter, my sister, has grown children. One of them is deceased for about a year. He died of alcoholism. His father was an alcoholic. So what my problem with this situation is there any way that I can help my mother to come to forgiveness with her son-in-law? Because, I mean, it totally tore up the family. You know, the kids disowned him. My sister still takes care of him, and it just drives my mom crazy. And I just would like to see if there's anything that I could do to intervene. We definitely need prayers. I mean, she says she's a Christian. We've talked about it. I know that unforgiveness, you know, is a sin. Is there anything that I can do to help soften the blow? Because she's got all this unforgiveness in her heart.
2: Yeah, so one of the things that could be helpful, Jeannie, is for you not to have her talk to you about him. This would be putting on a boundary. So she might not like this. She might get very upset. But if you say to her, you know, you complaining to me about the brother-in-law is not going to solve anything. Really, the issue you have is with him. And I'm wondering why you don't have conversations with him, or why you're not willing to say the things you say to me to him. Now, that's getting out of what we call a triangle, because it's easy sometimes for people to complain to a neutral party when there's somebody that they're upset with or they have conflict with. So my advice is always, you got to get out of that triangle. And to do that, you have to push back and say, the issue is with him. And I don't think it's fruitful for us to continue to talk about it, because all it does is make you mad. It makes you even more upset. And I worry about what that's going to do to your health. You might also ask her, when you hold on to this, how do you physically feel? Do you ever have headaches or indigestion, or you have trouble sleeping at night? How is this impacting you? So a more maybe compassionate approach with her would be to say, holding on to this can't be good for your physical, emotional, or even your spiritual health. And I don't know where she is on all three of those things, but maybe starting to direct that conversation to the impact that it's having on her could be one way that you could maybe change that conversation.
0: I hope that helps, and I thank you so much for being a part of the conversation. 877-548-3675. Donna, I welcome you from Alaska. Your question, please.
3: Yes, thank you for taking my call.
0: Mm-hmm.
3: My son was murdered this year, and my other son was catastrophic injury, brain injury. And I'm trying to not forgive, but I don't forget, but I just want to figure out how I can live with this and not hate the people that killed him, my son.
2: Yeah, I'm so sorry. That is a lot to deal with. And I think it's really important, and you're bringing this up in general, really important to understand what forgiveness is not first. Okay, so let's talk about, it's not pretending that the offense didn't happen. And it's not reconciling with unsafe people. So people who are not repentant, people who are not willing to admit to what they've done. You don't have to restore trust with somebody when they've done something terrible to you. And you have boundaries with people that have been unsafe. So I don't think you know, I think in your situation, it's not pretending it didn't happen. But it is a matter of releasing any kind of personal vengeance you might feel, which would be normal, honestly. You have to refuse. This is going to be hard. You have to refuse to make hatred the organizing principle of your life. You have to trust the ultimate judgment to God. And you have to move towards freedom from the... Okay, let me say it this way. The offender has a lot of power over you by holding you hostage with your anger and potentially even anger and hatred towards that murderer. I can totally understand it in the natural, but that is something that will keep you from being free, and it will control your life in a way you're giving even more control to that murderer by hanging on to this type of probably hate that you feel right now. It is so hard when we've experienced an injustice. I've had a few of those in my life, and it's so normal to just be so angry. And look, you don't have to, you can make a decision in your will that you're going to forgive this person. It doesn't mean that your feelings are going to automatically be catching up right away. So you can say to God, God, help me with this. Help me not to hang on to this. And let go of it. And it may be every day, maybe every hour, maybe even moment by moment, where you say to the Lord, you've got to take this burden. It's too heavy for me. I can't hold on to this. But I do want you to hear that as you can release it, even if it's almost like, you know, a little bit at a time, it's going to free up your soul and your spirit and help you with your life, which I think is so important here. There's a real principle here that God has given us when we exercise forgiveness. It really is a freedom that we receive, a liberty from the power of that other person holding us hostage with even more injustice. So hopefully that helps. And again, we will pray. That is such a difficult thing to experience in life. And I'm so sorry for that loss and the way it happened.
0: Lynn, if you'll give me the liberty only because you've talked about it publicly, Donna, I don't know if you know, but when Linda's talking to you, it isn't just because she has a bunch of initials after her name. She's lived this. Her brother was murdered on an airplane by terrorists. So she has had to walk this too, not just academically, but she's had to go into her prayer closet and take this before the Lord. So she knows exactly the pain that you're dealing with. And I hope that that adds further encouragement to what Linda just gave you. It wasn't just sagely advised by a very godly Christian counselor. It's a person who's had this experience. She's been wounded. So she is in every sense what Scripture defines as the wounded comforter. And I hope that adds more gravitas to what you just heard. And may the Lord just make his presence so well known. We didn't miss the fact that you also have a son who has a traumatic brain injury. So that requires a constant amount of caregiving and a daily reminder that this little man that you love so dearly is now struggling. And so we lift you up to the Lord, and we pray that he gives you all that you need, his peace, his presence, and so much more, that you'll know his love. So thank you for being a part of this conversation. Tough stuff out there. This is not as good as it gets. Can I just remind everybody that real life hasn't started yet? We are east of Eden. The best is yet to come. So whatever we're dealing with now, just it's difficult to have that eternal perspective, but this is not as good as it gets. Remember that. Allison, you've been so patient in Georgia. Thank you. Your question, please.
4: Yes, I was calling. I have a family member that they'll have, when things go wrong or don't go the way they want them, I'm the receiver of the outburst of anger and just awful things said to me. And they're a family member, and so it's not like I can completely have them out of my life. And I have, you know, forgiven, and it's just hard, and I'm trying to, I don't really want to be around that person anymore, and I really would like to distance myself. And, of course, I treat them with respect and kindness when I'm around them. But I'm just wondering, you know, how much do you have to keep, I guess, taking it or dealing with it?
2: Yeah, you don't have to take it. You don't have to take it. You don't have to deal with it, especially on a regular basis. This is why it's so important to put healthy boundaries on people. And when their response is inappropriate and it is mean and it is directed to hurt you, This is when you say, you know what, right now I'm stopping this conversation, or I'm walking out of the room, or I'm going to take a time out from you until you can treat me with more respect. This is the work that we often have to do in family therapy, is helping people who want to stay connected to their families, but they have to do it in a way that feels safe. And it feels like it's done in love rather than some way to hurt you. And so you do not have to be a punching bag for somebody's anger. It's displaced. It shouldn't be directed at you. And you need to tell the person, whatever it is you're so angry about, I don't deserve that type of treatment. You need to learn to go to people, regulate your own anger, and stop using me as your punching bag. And until you're able to do this, I'm going to distance. And I'm not going to have as much interaction, not because I don't love you, but because this isn't right the way that you're treating me. And I want to protect my spiritual and mental health as well as yours. So get some help, and then we can have a conversation.
0: Wise counsel, Allison, thank you for being a part of this conversation. 877-548-3675. That's our phone number. The topic is anger and unforgiveness. Our guest, Dr. Linda Mental. And don't forget, she's written a wonderful booklet about this. It's right there on the resource page, as is a link to her website as well. Lots of good information there. So check it out. All at inthemarketwithjanetpartial.org. Click on the red box. It says program details and audio, and it'll get you all the information you're looking for. More of your questions right after this.
5: Cuba's national power grid collapsed again last week. This collapse marks the sixth time this year millions of Cubans have been left without electricity. The trickle-down impact has left many without access to clean drinking water or food. Severe domestic infrastructure failures have intensified in Cuba this year due to the oil blockade. Unlike many other parts of the world, here most of the outdated electrical grid runs on oil. Therefore, it's not only cars that can't drive, but power plants that can't run. Cubans are now largely resorting to open wood or charcoal fires to cook. But that leads to perhaps the biggest question of all. Cook what? The food shortage is dire. The conflict is between governments, but those suffering have nothing to do with that. They're just trying to survive. And the church in Cuba is playing a role, rendering help in Jesus' name. Let's stand with them in prayer. I'm David Wolin at haventoday.org.
6: Hello, my name is Paul Cannings. Stay tuned. Allow God to touch your life today through His Word. When we come to worship, he says, let us draw near, Hebrews chapter 10, verse 22, with a sincere heart in full assurance. Watch this carefully, folks. He says, sprinkle clean from an evil conscience and our bodies washed with pure water, meaning living a pure life. Let us hold fast the confession of our hope. When I go before God, I have the hope that he will hear. He promises that he would hear. When I'm coming to God, I confess that I believe and expect him to respond. It's a form of worship. So when I go to God and I confess my sin and deal with it and approach his throne with a sincere heart, I'm worshiping him as I come before his throne, because he's my king, my redeemer, my Lord, my friend. He shed his blood on Calvary's cross to provide me the privilege of coming to the right hand of God and approaching him with a throne of grace. Worship before God was a result of a relationship with God, as a result of a confidence that God will do what he said he will do. I don't have to be worried about him not hearing my prayer. I can come with confidence, boldness. I don't have to hesitate. I don't have to be anxious that God would not hear me. I'm coming to my friend. I'm coming to my Savior, coming to the one who showed no matter what Satan throws his way, he has the power to get up from the grave. I'm showing that he's completed the task. It's done in such power and completeness that he sits at the right hand of the Father. So what am I worrying about when I come? He hears me.
7: For more on this and other helpful resources, log on to powerwalkministries.org.

0: 877-548-3675. That's our number here on In the Market with Janet Parshall. We're visiting with Dr. Linda Mental, and we're talking about anger and unforgiveness. Candace in North Carolina, thank you for being a part of this conversation. Your question, please. Candace, are you there? If you can turn down your radio, it talks at a different pace than I do, and I'd love to take your question. Candace, I'll try one more time. Are you there? Okay, I'm going to put you back on hold. My team will talk to you. Maybe we'll be able to get you in before the end of the hour. Jackie in Florida, thank you so much for being here. Your question, please.
1: Hello. My question is, what if I am the problem? I am a 50-year-old, single, never married female, and I care for my 80-year-old mom. And I'm just disappointed at the way life has turned out. And so I'm the angry person, and then I end up taking it out on my mom. So I just want to, you know, what should I be doing?
2: Well, it's really good that you can acknowledge that you're the angry person. I don't usually have people say that to
0: that's
2: me. So
0: that's pretty brave.
2: I think that's the first step right there is acknowledging. But you know what you're saying really is about your disappointment in life in terms of where you are. And I would really encourage you to go back and look at purpose and the meaning of your life, because it didn't go the way that you hoped it would. It doesn't mean you weren't born with a divine purpose. Rick Warren talks about that in his Purpose Driven Life book, and that God doesn't have something for you to do. That's very important. I think part of the issue for a lot of us is we sort of have a direction we think our life should go. And then when it doesn't, we can either, you know, turn to God and say, okay, that's not happening. What is it you have for me? And I'll tell you this, because I dealt with infertility for 7 years, and I really had to come to grips with the idea I really wanted children, and nothing was happening. And it was a 7-year journey. And I really got to the point where I completely had to surrender to the Lord and say, you know what, God, I don't get it. I don't understand it. I don't really like what this is, but I'm going to completely surrender my life to you right now. And I'm going to trust that you have a direction, and that somehow this struggle that I've been in can be used to potentially help other people, encourage others who are having difficulty with their life dreams as well. So I would really encourage you to start looking into that and purpose and meaning, and what can I do with the things that I've experienced in life that maybe could be helpful to other people and service other people. Because I think, you know, you're at 50, you have a lot of time yet to really think about that and think about, where can I get involved? What could I do? How could I minister to other people in this situation? Or the one thing that really helps, and I know people don't like to hear this when they don't like their life direction, but really what starts making you feel better is serving and getting out and serving other people and getting into support, getting people who can support you, not only with the caretaking of your mom, but the life journey you're in, and other single women who have found a way to make peace with that and really feel like they've got a drive and a purpose in life. So really encourage you to look at that and make some shifts in the way you're approaching things. Hopefully that'll help.
0: Thank you for that, counsel, and thank you so much for the question. Linda, I want to fold into this something that I know you've talked about, which are 5 questions to ask yourself when you're angry. Talk to me about that.
2: Yeah, I do think that it's really good to think about before you act on your anger. I mean, just really act on your anger. One of the first things you should probably say, you're wrong here. Because really we react to things like inconvenience and embarrassment, or maybe we're just tired, or we're insecure, or we make assumptions about people. So that's really the first place to start, is there actually a wrong here? And then the second one to really think about is this about justice, or is this really about my own ego? Like, am I really concerned that someone was harmed, or am I simply upset because I wasn't treated the way I wanted to be treated? And then the third question I would really ask is, what do I want to accomplish? Like, what is this anger going to do? Is it for correction? Is it protecting me? Is it really aimed at reconciling with another person? Is it trying to bring about some kind of accountability? Or here's the key, I want them to hurt like I hurt, because that's often what I feel. is that when I'm angry, I am really not trying to do any of those other things. I'm just maybe wanting the other person to hurt. And then the fourth thing I would really think about is my response proportionate? And I mentioned that at the beginning of the show, Janet, where even if I have a legitimate grievance, does my response really exceed what the situation warrants? And am I ruminating and hanging on to something when I need to potentially just let it go? And then finally, I think the last question, and this is really a good question for the believer, is can I respond without violating love? Mm-hmm. So what I mean by that is if the response requires humiliation or threats or cruelty or revenge or something, you know, to really kind of point out to make the person feel bad, is that really what I want to do? Or am I really trying to get at something that could be fixed or something that could be handled in a better way? And I think if we just look at the scripture and we look at the scriptures about being listened to people and slow to anger and really trying to figure out, is my anger really something that is sinful at the moment, the way I'm responding to it, or is it something that I'm really trying to fix with somebody else? I think those guidelines will really give a better picture to all of us that we can stop. We can think about what we're doing, why we're doing it. I think it's really important not to be caught up in the culture. And right now we're so divided over values and identity and gender politics and all kinds of things where we just want to cancel people instead of doing the real work of relationships, which is to surrender in humility and love one another the best we can in the ways that we've been talking about.
0: Wow. Forgive me for putting you on the spot, but in 30 seconds, can you give me some examples of healthy ways to express anger?
2: I think just, you know, acknowledging what it is and then being able to say, I'm angry at you, but what is it I'm upset about? And then calm yourself down and try to talk it through. Problem solving and talking it through are the best ways to deal with anger.
0: Wow. Thank you, Linda. That was a very fruitful conversation. And thank you all for your calls this hour. So greatly appreciated. May I direct you again to our website, because Linda writes the way she speaks with clarity and biblical authority. She's written this book, part of her Breaking Free series on anger and unforgiveness. And it's a wonderful, wonderful, helpful read for every single one of us. I've also got a link to her website.
3: For American Family News, I'm Robert Thornton. President Donald Trump predicts the Iran war will be won very soon. Here's Fox's Jared Halpern.
4: President Trump says U.S. and Iranian negotiators are continuing to talk through mediators.
5: As far as I'm concerned, it's going to be one way or the other. It's going to go pretty quickly.
4: Speaking to reporters in the Oval Office, President Trump says two things will happen once the war ends. Iran will never develop a nuclear weapon.
5: As soon as that war ends, inflation's going to be eradicated totally.
4: The president says gas prices will also fall, though he has suggested that may not happen until after the midterm elections. At the White House, Jared Halpern, Fox News.
3: President Trump announced a new multi-billion-dollar steel mill today in hopes of bringing manufacturing back to the U.S. When asked by reporters in the Oval Office why the project is so important, the president said it has a lot to do with the military.
5: We have a military that's very powerful. And there are certain products you have to make. Steel is one of them. You need it for your planes, your army tanks. You need it. We have a lot of things we don't have to make ourselves.
3: The new steel project will take iron from a plant in Milwaukee, making the materials 100% American-made. Five young British men arrested on explosives and terror charges near a U.S.-operated Air Force base in England were released on bail today. And counterterror detectives said they were investigating multiple lines of inquiry, including whether there is a link to Iran. The men were detained early yesterday after three vans were spotted in the countryside near a UK-owned base that has been used by American bombers during decades of conflicts in the Middle East, including this year's war with Iran. A retired Army four-star general says it is an alarming development that Communist China provided Iran with the means to accelerate the development of its ballistic missiles to overwhelm Israeli defenses. More from AFN's Chad Groney.
6: There have been more than a few raised eyebrows about the lavish reception President Trump made for Xi Jinping during his visit to Washington last week. Trump even personally greeted the communist leader on the airport tarmac. And Trump has announced that he plans another meeting with Xi in China in November, amid disturbing reports that China has been aiding Iran in their strikes on U.S. targets. In an interview on the Fox News Channel, retired Army four-star General Jack Keane said no one should be surprised at this cooperation.
7: During the Biden administration, China, Russia, Iran, and North Korea decided to work together because they thought American leadership was weak. There were opportunities, and because of the vulnerabilities. And with Iran, they're receiving support from all three countries as well, China being one of them.
6: Keane says U.S. and Israeli intelligence revealed an alarming development.
7: China moved solid fuel for ballistic missiles to Iran and thousands of components to accelerate the development of ballistic missiles. And those missiles were being developed at a rate that alarmed our intelligence services. The Israelis and their major cities, Iron Dome was not going to be able to protect them to the degree to keep the casualties down, and it would exceed our ability to protect U.S. bases. That was alarming.
6: Keane says that proved to be one of the reasons we went to war.
7: And I wish we had emphasized it actually more at the time. What happened here is China played a role in that decision. We shouldn't be surprised by this, and we have every right to push back on it.
6: I'm Chad Groening.
3: The Texas Attorney General is investigating Blue Cross Blue Shield Insurance over claims of denials and delays of urgent care. More from Fox's Kristen Goodwin.
8: Texas Attorney General Ken Paxton says the investigation will focus on Blue Cross Blue Shield of Texas's approval and denial of medically necessary claims, noting it will determine whether claims are denied without adequate review or whether the company engages in any other unlawful practices. The Republican noting the probe comes after a string of consumer complaints. Paxton, who is running for U.S. Senate in Texas, saying in a statement, Blue Cross Blue Shield has a responsibility to put patients before profits and ensure that Texans receive the care they need, adding, I will wage a relentless legal battle against any insurance company that fails to protect health and safety of Texans. Kristen Goodwin, Fox News.
3: 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I'm Robert Thornton.
9: 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Therefore, since we are surrounded by so great a cloud of witnesses, let us also lay aside every weight and sin which clings so closely, and let us run with endurance the race that is set before us. That was from Hebrews chapter 12, verse 1. 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
0: friends, welcome to In the Market with Janet Parshall. Happy Monday. Hope you had an absolutely fabulous weekend. Boy, we had a guest preacher at our church yesterday. That was pretty amazing. And it's one of the benefits. There are some benefits to living close to the capital of the United States of America. We had Senator Josh Hawley come and speak. He didn't speak. He preached. He's a very, very committed follower of Jesus Christ, very open about his faith. If you've ever watched him on one of the many committees he sits on in the U.S. Senate, he doesn't pull any punches because he's unashamed of the gospel of Jesus Christ. And thinking, for example, when he interviewed a doctor, a physician, who would not answer the question, can a man get pregnant? And she tried to weave and bob and dodge and do everything under the sun but answer the question. And he said, this is not a political question. This is a biological question. You said that you believe that we shouldn't be misled by politics, but to talk about the truth. So give me a truthful answer. Can men get pregnant? No matter how hard she tried, or no matter how hard he asked, she would not answer the question. And it's just because I think what was inarguable is that God defined male and female, and he made male and female. So when Senator Hawley came, and by the way, for those of you who are keeping notes here, this isn't a violation of the Johnson Amendment. There was no violation of the Federal Elections Commission. He's not running for office, and he was invited, and no laws were broken by any way, shape, or form. And he didn't talk politics. He went to Acts chapter 13 and unpacked Three verses. That's all. Now, there were in the church at Antioch, let me pause there for a minute. Antioch at the time was probably the third most robust church of the day. And the writer of Acts tells us that there were prophets and teachers, and one among them was a fellow by the name of Barnabas. And the verses go on to say, while they were worshiping the Lord and fasting, the Holy Spirit said, set apart for me Barnabas and Saul for the work for which I have called them. Then after fasting and praying, they laid their hands on them and sent them off. So Barnabas and Saul were sent off, set apart. And the challenge that we heard yesterday as we were just dissecting these three verses in the book of Acts chapter 13 was whether or not we understand that we as followers of Jesus Christ have been set apart. Now, there's a myriad of things in Scripture that reminds us of that. We're in but not of the world. We're different. We're countercultural. We're cross-cultural. We're in but not of the world, but yet we are to be so set apart that people can look at us and recognize that we are followers of the way, which is what they called the early Christians. They didn't call them Christians. They called them followers of the way. Could people look at you and say, you've been set apart? And are you set apart in the way in which you handle your family, your finances, your freedom, your job, all of the things that God has blessed you with? Do you recognize that you have been set apart for his name's sake? I hope so. Craig and I just did a lot of personal inventory after that challenge to recognize whose we are. And to remember that being called to be set apart means that there will be sacrifices. There will be decisions we'll have to make that are not comfortable, but because we've been set apart, we're willing to be completely sold out to Jesus Christ in all that we do. So just a wonderful reminder. Again, I wish that you all had the opportunity to be able to hear people like that. You know, you see them in 3-minute news packages at the end of the day, or their face on the cover of a magazine or talked about in some article. But the reality is when you get them out of that seat and you get them out into the world, you see that they're real people just like the rest of us. And some of them are very, very committed, born-again Christians. So the next time somebody says, can anything good come out of Washington? The answer is a resounding yes. Just wanted to give you that word of encouragement. I want to tell you also, we blinked in the month of September. It's practically gone. Thursday's October 1st. You know what that means? That means you have today, tomorrow, and Wednesday to get your copy of Standing on the Edge of Eternity. It is a wonderful look at the book of Revelation by Pastor Gary Hamrick. And this is an opportunity for you to really take one of the most exciting of the 66 books apart and to read it and really get into it. It's yours for a gift of any amount by calling 877-JANET-58. That's 877-JANET-58. 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Well, things are heating up again, and Trump says no to a deal that Iran's put out regarding the Strait of Hormuz. 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
17: President Trump said no to Iran's demands to restart the negotiations that included a 7-day truce followed by the reopening of the Strait of Hormuz and the release of billions of dollars in frozen funds. In an interview with Axios, Trump said, "They want to make a deal, but it's not the deal I want to make. It is what we would have maybe agreed to a year ago. They overplayed their hand." The U.S. ambassador to the U.N., Mike Waltz, told NBC News that Iran's offer was cynical after it attacked international shipping just a few months ago, right after making an agreement.
18: I think it's kind of common sense that the president doesn't have a lot of confidence this time after we just tried a few months ago.
17: Negotiators are pressuring Iran to make concessions on its nuclear program, but Iran isn't indicating it's willing to discuss it, according to the Wall Street Journal. And in a related development, 5 men were arrested early Sunday near a British airbase used by the U.S. during its war against Iran.
19: It was an amazing job. We had them under investigation. They were looking to do big damage to our fort.
17: The U.S. Embassy in the U.K. issued a warning encouraging U.S. citizens to exercise caution and be mindful of personal security. Local authorities are evacuating certain residents in the area out of an abundance of caution. Here in Israel, the media are reporting that Israeli Prime Minister Benjamin Netanyahu made a secret 4-hour trip to Abu Dhabi and met with Emirati President Mohammed bin Zayed. So far, neither side is commenting on it. The visit came amid reports the UAE warned Netanyahu directly prior to the October 7, 2023 Hamas massacre, and those warnings were unheeded. Those stories have been denied by both sides. The prime minister's office also denied reports in The Atlantic that Egypt had warned Israel before the attack in a post on X over the weekend. The stories come about a month before Israel's general elections and are seen by some as a political ploy against Netanyahu. For some good news, Israel and Morocco are upgrading their diplomatic ties as the Abraham Accords mark 6 years. The Israeli and Moroccan foreign ministers met at the UN last week and agreed to appoint ambassadors and turn their diplomatic missions into full embassies. And in Jerusalem, as flights and tourism begin to return to Israel, more than 1,800 Christians from 70 nations have come here to celebrate the biblical holiday of Sukkot, or the Feast of Tabernacles, and show their love and support for the Jewish people and Israel.
0: That's Julie Stahl from CBN News. So again, pray for those in authority. We're in the seventh month of what's going on with Iran. Don't see the end yet, but Christ still remains on the throne. Keep praying, won't you? Back after this.
20: First John 3:17 says, if anyone has material possessions and sees a brother or sister in need but has no pity on them, how can the love of God be in that person? Hi, I'm Rob West with today's Faith and Finance Minute. In this verse, John makes love practical. Compassion is more than noticing someone's hardship or feeling sorry for them. 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When God opens our eyes to a genuine need, may His love also open our hands. 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
0: 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Bill Gertz is with us. He's national security correspondent for the Washington Times. He's been with them since the mid-'80s. He is also a best-selling author. I always put down Deceiving the Sky. There's a Chinese derivative for that title. You have to read the book to find out. The subtitle, Inside Communist China's Drive for Global Supremacy. That subtitle is why I keep pushing this as the first of all of books that Bill has written that you should read, because you have to believe the communists when they tell you that they want global domination, and the biggest encumbrance to their stated goal is us, the United States of America. By the way, he's the host of a marvelous podcast. He lectures all over, speaks, travels around the world, and it's always a blessing for us to be able to spend time with him. And boy, especially today, because we've just finished another historic meeting between Communist President Xi and President Trump, and I can't wait to get Bill's perspective on this. So, Bill, the warmest of welcomes. Here's what I'm looking at. Aside from a couple of pandas, what did the U.S. get out of this deal?
23: Well, a lot of pageantry and theatrics, but not a lot of substance. You know, President Trump's strategy is to use the power of his personality to try to develop better state-to-state relations. I don't think it works that way, especially not with communist China. So he may have developed a better rapport with Xi Jinping, but the differences and tensions between the U.S. and China are not going away anytime soon.
0: Yeah, exactly right. Now, there was some conversation about there was going to be plans to reduce tariffs on a bunch of goods that go between China and the United States. Has that been concretized at all? Was there a list made public on the kinds of goods where there would be reduced tariffs?
23: Not yet. Again, there were no real specific deliverables announced at the summit last week. They're talking about a reduction in some $30 billion in tariffs. I made the point on social media today, well, yeah, that's nice, $30 billion there, but what about the $14 billion that the administration is holding up in arms sales to Taiwan, which are needed for the island's defense because they don't want to upset the Chinese?
0: Can we linger here? Because that's such an important point. So I want people to understand that this is 4D chess, this international diplomacy, particularly when you're dealing with a communist regime. So if we go ahead with a deal that, as I understand it, Bill, has been promised, we just haven't delivered on that promise yet. We don't want to do it because it's going to sound like we would, if there was a confrontation, and I would say it's going to be when, not if, there's a confrontation, that the United States would come to the aid and support of Taiwan. If we sell them those arms, it's going to look like we've already chosen sides. And when you're trying to broker some kind of an economic deal, you think that that might mess with the details of bringing these deals to fruition. That's a problematic problem because it seems to me those are the last gasping vestiges of the idea that if we introduce the communist regime to the ways and wonders of capitalism, they'll give up their wicked, wicked communist ways. It hasn't happened, but there are people keep banging their heads against the wall thinking that this is the modality to mitigate communism. And yet I talked to Bob Fu from China Aid, and the uptick against Christians is at an all-time high in communist China. So nothing's changing. I'm just stupefied as what we think we're going to get out of this deal.
23: Well, I think you hit it exactly right on the head. So China agreed to a temporary extension of the truce on rare earth minerals. And to me, that set in motion this whole detente effort to try and improve U.S.-China relations by President Trump and his administration. But, you know, really, there's still a huge problem. There's a huge gap. There's no closure of the differences. They talked about competing but avoiding a confrontation. And in reality, we really are in need of pressing further against China. We shouldn't pretend China's not our enemy. And I think that's what these kind of summit meetings tend to do, that they try to lower the guard. And for China, the underlying theme for them and the whole summit is Taiwan. It was mentioned in the Chinese official statement on Taiwan. It was not mentioned in the U.S. official statement. In other words, in the Chinese statement, you have to read between the lines. You know, Chinese language is not very specific like the U.S. language is. Everything that they have, it's a language in pictures, and it's also very subtle. They don't really spell out in concrete detail. So you have to understand the Chinese to understand what they're talking about. And in their statement, they talked about, we hope the United States will go along with the idea of opposing Taiwan independence as the foundation for future better relations. So what that was signaling there in the Chinese official statement is, if you sell this $14 billion arms package, which Congress already approved in January, and it's been held up now for 9 months, it's clearly the Chinese are holding that hostage to any better relations on rare earths, on reducing tariffs, on a whole host of other issues.
0: Wow. Unbelievable. So you wrote a few days before the meeting that China was supposed, when they came to the United States, that the U.S. was going to press Beijing on curbing fentanyl-related exports. Why that's significant is because you've talked several times that this is how China gets global domination without firing a bullet. Enough fentanyl has come across the border to kill just about everybody in the United States. Did fentanyl get raised, and were any actions declared, amorphous or not?
23: Yeah, I think the U.S. side said they raised the issue of Chinese exports of precursor chemicals that make fentanyl in Mexican drug cartels. It's still coming into the country. I was on a briefing before the summit, and a U.S. official said, we're still not where we want to be on that. In other words, the Chinese are continuing to support the deaths of thousands of Americans through its support for Mexican production of deadly fentanyl that's being smuggled into the United States.
0: And again, makes perfect sense. If you want global hegemony, the United States is your biggest encumbrance. Without firing a bullet, you enter fentanyl. Unbelievable. More with Bill Gertz. Again, timely, always timely conversation, particularly timely because this is his assessment for President Xi's visit. Back after this.
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2: You know, we're facing a significant mental health crisis with our children and young adults. Elizabeth Fisher Good persuasively argues that we can be protecting our kids' mental health by protecting their sexual health. The stress, anxiety, and depression they exhibit is due to more than just a lack of personal connection. She warns our children are being targeted online like never before by those who only seek to use and abuse them. She explains predators pose as peers on their favorite social media apps or online gaming chat rooms, forming what feels like a real connection to our lonely and disconnected kids seeking affirmation and acceptance. She also explains the way these traffickers use established grooming techniques. They'll ask for innocent-sounding photos at first, pushing for more and more each time until suddenly our kids are now under the control of this person and feel they have no one to turn to for help. The statistics from the internet are overwhelming. The best estimates are that probably 500,000 predators are online every day. That suggests that about 1 in 9 children will receive an online sexual solicitation. And once predators have secured a sexual image of a child, they can digitally manipulate it. You know, one article from Psychology Today on the long-lasting consequences of child sexual abuse explains that it doesn't seem to matter whether the abuse is physical or virtual. The long-term impact is anxiety, depression, PTSD, personality disorders, and eating disorders. You know, we are rightly concerned about the mental health issues facing children and young adults. To protect their mental health, we must also protect their sexual health. I'm Kirby Anderson, and that's my point of view.
1: Go deeper on topics like you just heard by visiting pointofview.net. That's pointofview.net.
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0: Award-winning columnist and best-selling author Bill Gertz is with us. He's with the Washington Times, and he is just such a well-respected columnist here in D.C. Bill, your writing is always excellent, but it was superb prior to Xi's visit because you were really issuing a wake-up call for people to pay attention. And one of the pieces that really got my eyes was the fact that you said that the Chinese state media has their version of the story. And you talked about the fact that the People's Daily had a front page report on Xi's visit to the United States and identified the relationship between our two countries as bumpy, and then makes reference to something that goes back to the war between Athens and Sparta. Talk to me about this.
23: Yeah, this was really interesting. And by the way, that report was prior to the summit. And during the summit, Xi Jinping announced that, yes, the U.S. and China can avoid the Thucydides trap, it's called. And I made the point that this is a major, this coincides with a major propaganda theme, strategic deception and strategic propaganda by the communist regime in China. That's the idea. And in simplifying it, the Thucydides trap says a rising power like China and a declining power like the United States, according to China, will inevitably lead to war. Now, the part that's the part of Chinese propaganda is this notion that the United States is a declining power and China is going to inevitably eclipse the United States. This is based on Xi Jinping's Marxism-Leninism with Chinese characteristics for the new era, as they call it. And this is the idea that historical materialism, one of the main central theses of communism, has that history is inevitably going to produce an alleged workers' paradise, some ideal. This is a concept that's been stolen from Christianity, the mm-hmm. idea of God creating the kingdom of heaven on earth. And so this is kind of a satanic version of God's ideal, which has been stolen. And the communists are using this idea that the U.S. is in inevitable decline. History is going to, and China's leading history towards making the workers' paradise. And as I've often said in my Victory Over Communism podcast, we need to understand and become educated to what the communists are saying. I remember there was a famous guy a number of years ago who was a friend of mine, Dr. Fred Schwartz. He led something called the Christian Anti-Communism Crusade. And he wrote a book. He said, you can trust the communists to be communists. If you understand their ideology, you can understand how they'll act, and you'll understand the threats that they pose to our way of life, to our freedom of faith, to our freedom of press, freedom of speech, our democratic systems. We're locked in an existential battle with the Chinese, and I'm very fearful that these feel-good summits like we saw President Trump have with Xi Jinping will reduce our commitment. Now, President Trump is very hard on communism. He's given, I gathered a few of his speeches recently, and he said America will never be a communist country. I'm really hoping that he will act on that rather than just saying it, and that we need to educate people to the threats from communism and better promote our own system. We live in an information age, and if you're not waging information warfare against the enemies that are trying to destroy our country, like communist China, then we're really going to be in a difficult situation.
0: Oh, such an astute observation on your part. You wrote in this article, again, before his visit, that China wants to, quote, lower turbulence in relations and dissolve trade disputes and U.S. technology restrictions. But you also point out, and I think this is keen, that they're saying that there should be a ceasefire in Iran, but you point out, reportedly, they've covertly supplied targeting information for Iranian missiles and drone strikes against U.S. bases. So you're dealing with a tiger. This is a tiger who will eat you when it gets a chance. So you can have all the state dinners and you can wear Chinese red as a recognition of China, and you can have the kind of, you know, accoutrements on the table and find all the finest guests to the party. But this is still somebody who will destroy you if they get the chance. I don't understand the naivete on this. You know, I made a point of watching a film the other day, and it was a kind of a docudrama, but it was the meeting between Gorbachev and Reagan in Reykjavik, where we thought there was going to be total nuclear annihilation, and they had to dial down the arms race. And so they met in privacy in Reykjavik, and Reagan was brilliant in terms of being able to move. And eventually the conversations led, many believe, to the teardown of the wall between East and West Germany. It was absolutely a fascinating study in diplomacy. Reagan came across as soft-spoken and amiable, but he never forgot what the mission was. My hope and prayer is, and I don't know because I can't look inside somebody's heart, but when they have all of the pomp and circumstances you alluded to a moment ago, we do realize we're dealing with an enemy that would destroy us given the chance.
23: Absolutely. And yeah, and by the way, in Reykjavik, Gorbachev was negotiating for the complete end of the Strategic Defense Initiative.
0: Yes,
23: which
0: exactly.
23: And Reagan rejected it and walked away, which that initiative has now been reborn into President Trump's Golden Dome, which is a fantastic program, something that's so urgently needed because China and Russia both are building up missiles for attacks on the United States, as well as North Korea. And so it's really important that we develop the tools, and we have the technology. We can do it, and it just takes national will. And let's hope that we have the national will to be able to do that.
0: That's you know, you make that point often, and you make it with clarity. It is about will here. It isn't can we, it's will we. That's the difference. When we come back, it's will we. That's the difference. When we come back, Bill, I think it's important also to

0: radio for the next 6 years, and Dad paid for dance and guitar lessons. One summer at 16, we went on the road with a traveling cowgirl show and didn't want to go back to high school. After we graduated, a country western show came to La Crosse, and we auditioned and signed a contract. We performed as the Travers Twins, singing and dancing through the southeastern states. Our dreams were coming true. One Sunday night, we walked to a local church in Mount Sterling, and there we heard the gospel for the first time. We had been raised with Christian values. And
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3: So many homes really are a swamp of discontent, and the mosquitoes of strife and arguments are breeding and constantly nagging at us. And we have people today, rather than getting to live, they're living to get. And we have the idea that in order to be happy, we have to have certain things. This is what destroys family contentment.
2: Welcome to Love Worth Finding. Pastor, teacher, and author Adrian Rogers said, "Somebody who is not content with what he has will not be content with what he would have." We all desire contentment for our families, but money can't buy it, and all the world certainly can't provide it. Contentment is something far deeper than that. True contentment, it turns out, doesn't begin with a bigger paycheck or a better situation. It begins with the fear of the Lord. Psalm 128 paints a beautiful picture of contentment. If you have your Bible, turn there now as Adrian Rogers shares more about cultivating contentment in the home.
3: So many homes really are a swamp of discontent, and the mosquitoes of strife and arguments are breeding and constantly nagging at us. And we have people today who are, rather than getting to live, they're living to get. And Madison Avenue has done a good job on us. Madison Avenue has given us a real case of the wants, and we have the idea that in order to be happy, we have to have certain things. Madison Avenue tells us, you deserve the best. You've got it coming to you. And if you get these things, then you'll be gloriously happy like all of the pretty faces on television. But you know, and I know that many families really, because of this, are financial time bombs getting ready to explode. Well, we have a picture of a contented family here in Psalm 128, and there are only six short verses. Let's read them all. Blessed is everyone that feareth the Lord, that walketh in his ways. For thou shalt eat the labor of thine hands. Happy shalt thou be, and it shall be well with thee. Thy wife shall be as a fruitful vine by the sides of thine house. Thy children like olive plants round about thy table. Behold, that thus shall the man be blessed that feareth the Lord. The Lord shall bless thee out of Zion. Thou shalt see the good of Jerusalem all the days of thy life. Yea, thou shalt see thy children's children, and peace upon Israel. Well, we're talking about contentment. What is contentment? May I give you a definition of contentment? Contentment, here it is an inner sufficiency that keeps us at peace in spite of outward circumstances. Now, actually, in the New Testament, the word contentment has the idea of being self-contained. You remember Paul said when he was in that Philippian jail, "I've learned in whatsoever state I am, therewith to be content." The idea actually means I'm self-contained. I don't have to look at circumstances to find my peace. When the space shuttle goes up, they put everything on board that people are going to need because there's no 7-Eleven in the neighborhood up there. It is self-contained. It has everything on board. Now, a Christian, a person who has the Lord Jesus Christ in his or her heart, has that contentment, that self-containment. Now, let me say this about contentment, however. Contentment is not complacence.

0: saved. It is not being laid back. It is not being self-satisfied. Many of us need to get busy. There's so much room for improvement. There's so much more that we could be, should be. And contentment does not mean learning to do without possessions only. You can have possessions and be content. You can not have possessions and be content. Remember what the Apostle Paul said? I've learned in whatsoever state I am, therewith to be content. I've learned to abound, and there's nothing wrong with abounding. Friend, if you're abounding today, if you've got plenty, I'm so grateful for you. That's wonderful. But just be content with it. I've learned to abound. I've learned to abase. But I've learned in whatsoever state I am, good or bad, rich or poor, I have learned to be content. Now, the Bible is not against your having things. As a matter of fact, the Bible says, it is the Lord thy God that giveth thee power to get wealth. And the Bible says, God takes pleasure in the prosperity of his servants. And every good gift and every perfect gift comes down from above, from the Father of lights, in whom there's no variableness, no shadow of turning. So it doesn't take poverty to learn contentment. It doesn't take riches to learn contentment. But we must learn contentment. Remember in that passage of Scripture in Philippians chapter 4, verse 11, Paul says, "For I have learned in whatsoever state I am therewith to be content." All right, may I give you three things that you need to learn if you'd have family contentment? Because, friend, listen to me now. If there's not contentment at home, you've got industrial strength problems. I mean, the devil had rather hurt you at home than anyplace else, because if you hurt at home, you just hurt all over. And if your home, as I say, is a swamp of discontent, you have got real problems. Number one, let's learn what destroys family contentment. The Bible says there in the Ten Commandments, "Thou shalt not covet thy neighbor's house. Thou shalt not covet thy neighbor's wife, nor his manservant, nor his maidservant, nor his ox, nor his ass, nor anything that is thy neighbor's." Now here in the Ten Commandments, the last of these ten is, "Thou shalt not covet." It's a very interesting commandment. Before I look at that for just a moment, let me say this, that the Ten Commandments were given primarily to the family. Did you know that? God gave the Ten Commandments and he said, "Now dads, teach these to your sons and grandsons that you'll have a happy family." And God gives all of these nine laws for living, and then God sums it up with the last one, "Thou shalt not covet." Now, why did God put that last? Because it sums up all of the others. All of the other commandments deal with actions, but this last one deals with attitude. All of the others deal with deeds, but this last one deals with desire. What's in your heart? Covetousness. What is covetousness? Well, we told you what contentment is. Covetousness is unlawful desire that comes out of discontent. Actually, this particular commandment deals with the heart. Now, let me tell you why covetousness is so bad. Now, number one, it's so deceiving. Covetousness is very deceptive. Francis Xavier, a great Roman Catholic theologian, said this. He said, "I have listened to thousands and thousands of confessions. Never one time have I ever heard anyone confess the sin of covetousness." It's interesting, isn't it? The Apostle Paul was a very righteous man. He lived a life of excellence before he got saved. He was doing well. One day, the Apostle Paul had the Ten Commandments out, and he was checking them off. "Thou shalt have no other gods before me." He said, "I don't do that." "Thou shalt not make any graven images." "I don't do that." "Thou shalt not take the name of the Lord thy God in vain." "I don't do that." "Honor your father and mother." "Yes, I do that." "Remember the Sabbath day to keep it holy." "Yes, sirree." "Don't steal." "I don't." "Don't kill." "I don't." "Don't commit adultery." "Never have." "Boy, what a good boy am I." He said, "I was just doing real good. I was doing super good till," he said, "I got to the last commandment. And I read that one, and it wiped me out. Listen to how he said it, Romans 7, verse 7. What shall we say then? Is the law sin? God forbid. I had not known sin, but by the law. That is, the law is what peeled me back and showed me that I was a sinner. For I had not known lust. Now, lust means unlawful desire, except the law had said, thou shalt not covet. Paul said, I would have given myself an A till I got down to this last commandment. And it said, thou shalt not covet. I want to tell you something, folks. It is very debasing. It reveals how wicked our hearts are. Now, put it in your margin, Mark chapter 7, beginning in verse 21. Jesus is talking, and he's talking about your heart and my heart. And he says, for from within, out of the heart of men, proceed evil thoughts. Now, these things come out of our heart. Now, listen, evil thoughts, adulteries, fornications, murders, thefts, pretty bad list, isn't it? And notice the next thing, covetousness. Notice the company that covetousness keeps. Let me read it again. For out of the heart proceed evil thoughts, adulteries, fornication, murders, thefts, covetousness, wickedness, deceit, lasciviousness, an evil eye, blasphemy, pride, foolishness. All these evil things come from within and defile the man. Now, God just turns his X-ray into our hearts, and he says all of these things are in the human heart. They were born in our heart. If you ever eat an apple and find a wormhole, don't worry, there's no worm in the apple. The wormhole is not there for the worm to get in, but for the worm to get out. The worm was hatched in the blossom. The egg is there in the blossom, and the worm finds its inception there inside the apple and eats its way out. These things that come out of our heart, they were there, we were born with them. The Bible says we are by nature the children of wrath. Did you know little children are covetous? Prove it. Take any little child, put him in a room surrounded by 15 toys. He'd be playing with one. Let your neighbor come over to visit, put her little baby on the floor, and he'll go over and pick up one of those toys. And this kid will drop the one he's playing with and go over there and bop that kid and take that toy away from him. We are absolutely, by nature, covetous. I, me, mine, we want it for ourselves. And where does it come from? Jesus said in John 8, verse 44, you are of your father the devil, and the lust of your father ye will do. How did Satan become Satan? He coveted the place that God had. He said, I want to be like the Most High. I want the throne of God. I will exalt my throne above the stars of God. How did he encourage Eve to sin? Through covetousness. Take that which was not hers. She's surrounded in a garden, a beautiful garden, but there's one piece of fruit that she didn't have. And he said, you go ahead and take this. I was reading an article about some MBA students at prestigious Duke University. And they asked these students, in order that they might teach them more, these MBA students going into business, what do you want to learn? How do you want us to teach you? Let me just quote from the article. For several years, MBA students at Duke University's Fuqua School of Business were asked to write a personal strategic plan. The question posed to them was, what do you want to be when you grow up? With few exceptions, they wanted three things: money, power, and things. Very big things, including vacation homes, expensive foreign automobiles, yachts, and even airplanes. They were primarily concerned with their careers and the growth of their financial portfolios. Their personal plans contained little room for family, intellectual development, spiritual growth, social responsibility, or more effective management. Their mandate to the faculty was, teach me how to be a money-making machine. Give me only the facts, tools, and techniques to ensure my instantaneous financial success. Well, I can promise you one thing. If they got that instantaneous financial success, they would not be satisfied. The Bible says, he that loveth silver shall not be satisfied with silver. Listen to me and don't forget this. A discontented man is never rich, and a contented man is always rich. A discontented man, I don't care how much he has, he's never rich. A contented man is always rich, And somebody who is not content with what he has will not be content with what he would have, and to whom little is not enough, nothing is enough. Covetousness is wrong. Now, I'm not saying that it is wrong to have godly ambition. I'm not saying it's wrong to have things. But covetousness is so deceptive. It is so debasing. And friend, it is so destructive. Now, this verse I really would like for you to turn to. 1 Timothy chapter 6. Classic passage on family contentment. 1 Timothy chapter 6. And let's begin read in verse 6. But godliness with contentment is great gain. That's really the bottom line of all that I have to say today. For we brought nothing into this world, and it is certain we can carry nothing out. Somebody said you never saw a hearse with a U-Haul behind it. And having food and raiment, that's just something to eat and something to wear, let us therewith be content. That's all you have to have. That's all you have to have. You can't go around naked and you got to eat. Jesus didn't even have, he said, foxes have holes and birds have nests. I don't have a place to lay my head. But he wasn't discontent. Having food and clothing, let us therewith be content. But now watch this, verse 9. But they that will be rich fall into temptation and a snare and many foolish and hurtful lusts, which drown men in destruction and perdition. For the love of money is the root of all evil, which while some coveted after, there's our word, they have erred from the faith and pierced themselves through with many sorrows. Now that doesn't say that they that are rich. The Bible is not against riches. Abraham was rich. David was rich. Solomon was rich. Joseph of Arimathea was rich. But it says they that will be rich. What does that mean? It means that is their dogged determination. Just like these students at Duke. That is what I want. I have set my course to be rich. When you do that, you're living on dangerous ground. Ever so often, a man speaking in a university or high school will give a baccalaureate speech or whatever, and he'll give this advice, trying to get the kids to be ambitious. And he'll say something like this. Now, young people, make all the money you can just so you make it honestly. That sounds like good advice. That's terrible advice. Why? Because nobody has a right to make all the money he can. Because if you're making all the money you can, you're going to be making money when you ought to be doing something else. You're going to be making money when you ought to be spending time with your wife and family. You're going to be making money when you ought to be sleeping. You're going to be making money when you ought to be soul winning. You're going to be making money when you ought to be worshiping. There are a lot of people who are making all the money that they can. And when they're making all the money that they can, what are they doing? They're putting things first. And when you put things first, you know what that is? It's idolatry. Anything you love more, serve more, desire more, fear more, value more than God is an idol. Now, folks, when you are guilty of idolatry, you are guilty of something terrible. Listen, Jesus said in Luke chapter 16 and verse 13, no servant can serve two masters. Well, that's strong. No servant can serve two masters, for either he will hate the one and love the other, or else he will hold to the one and despise the other. And if you're wondering what two masters he's talking about, he said, you cannot serve God and mammon. Mammon's just another word for things. And then Jesus said in Matthew chapter 6 and verse 33, seek ye first the kingdom of God and his righteousness, and all these things shall be added unto you. God will not work in second place. When you put God in second place, that is idolatry, and that's the reason the Bible calls covetousness idolatry. We have, in God we trust on our money, but we have me first written in our hearts. Let me give you a verse that proves beyond the shadow of any doubt that covetousness is idolatry. Colossians 3, verse 5. Mortify, that means put to death, therefore, your members which are upon the earth, fornication, uncleanness, inordinate affection, evil concupiscence, and covetousness, which is idolatry. Now remember, covetousness is a very deceitful thing. Many of us would not say that we're covetous, but covetousness, according to Paul here in this passage to Timothy, is like an octopus. It just wraps its tentacles around you and drags you down. Many people get their identification by what they own, what they possess. A psychiatrist asked this question one time, if I am what I possess and I lose those things, then what am I? What am I? If I am what I possess and if I lose those things, then what am I? Who am I then? I heard about a man who loved gold. I mean, he just loved it. He had an inordinate affection for gold. Finally, he got a lot of gold, and he loved it. And so he put down a golden-colored carpet, painted the walls parchment color, got yellow drapes, got a gold-covered bedspread. He bought him some yellow pajamas, everything. He just loved gold. Everything was gold all around. But then he got sick. He came down with, would you believe, yellow jaundice. You know what yellow jaundice is? Turns you yellow. And there he was up in his bedroom. His wife called the doctor and said, doctor, he's upstairs. The doctor went up to examine him, came back down with a bewildered look. His wife said, well, how is he? He said, I don't know. I couldn't find him. People who get lost in these things can't find themselves. Now, folks, this is what destroys family contentment. And that is covetousness, unlawful desire. Not wrong to have things, but unlawful desire, a spirit of dissatisfaction. Number two, let's think about what defines family contentment. We've talked about what destroys it. What defines family contentment? Well, look in Psalm 128. There are three things. Number one, faith for the family. Faith for the family. Look in verse 1. Blessed is everyone that feareth the Lord, that walketh in His ways. The secret of satisfaction, of true contentment, is God Himself. To tell the man on the street that the fear of the Lord is the beginning of wisdom and the secret of satisfaction, he would laugh at you. That's the last thing he would believe would give him satisfaction. But let me give you some verses and jot them down because, hey, folks, these are great for your children, family worship. These are great for you to put on your refrigerator door. Hebrews chapter 13, verse 5. Now, remember, we're talking about contentment. Listen to this. Let your conversation be without covetousness. This is Hebrews 13, 5. The word conversation literally means behavior. Let your behavior be without covetousness and be content. Listen, be content with such things as ye have, for He hath said, that's God now, I will never leave thee nor forsake thee. All right. I'm telling you, the first secret of family contentment is God Himself. The psalmist said in Psalm 73, verses 25 and 26, whom have I in heaven but thee? And there's none upon earth that I desire beside thee. My flesh and my heart faileth, but God is the strength of my heart and my portion forever. And then remember the scripture we read in 1 Timothy chapter 6 and verse 6, godliness with contentment is great gain.
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2: American Family News, I'm Robert Thornton. Today, the Trump administration released new fuel economy standards that relax regulatory requirements for automakers to control pollution from gasoline-powered cars and light trucks. The new rules were released shortly after President Donald Trump rejected an Iranian proposal to open the Strait of Hormuz. The Department of Transportation and the National Highway Traffic Safety Administration estimated that the standards would equate to a combined average of almost 35 miles per gallon by 2031, down from a projected 50.4 miles per gallon under the Biden-Harris administration. Pope Leo XIV said concerns about AI going rogue are not fake news and should be taken seriously. He said that safety issues raised by AI experts should be discussed and acted on. Leo told reporters returning home from a trip, quote, "We can't just sit back and pretend nothing is going to happen." New York City Mayor Zohran Mamdani responded to Benjamin Netanyahu's United Nations speech, in which the Israeli leader called the mayor an anti-Semitic liar. AFN Steve Jordahl has more.
3: Israeli Prime Minister Benjamin Netanyahu called out New York City's mayor by name in his UN speech.
4: To the anti-Semitic mayor of New York, I say this: shame on you, Mr. Mamdani. Since you were elected mayor of this city, many Jews no longer feel safe in New York. Jews are threatened on the way to synagogue. Jews have been stabbed in the streets. Jews are demonized, targeted, simply for being Jews.
3: Mamdani responded in a statement that Fox News read on the air.
5: He said, quote, "As he has done time and time again, Prime Minister Netanyahu used his speech to repeat baseless lies meant to sanitize his genocide of Palestinians."
3: Then, without addressing the specific claims made by Netanyahu in his speech, Mamdani went back to his original complaint against the Israeli leader.
5: No lie can change the fact that he remains the subject of an International Criminal Court arrest warrant alleging war crimes and crimes against humanity.
3: Ari Berman of Yeshiva University defended Netanyahu against the genocide claim.
6: Israel sends in medicine and food and humanitarian aid towards the Palestinians. It's Hamas who is trying to induce cruelty and holding human hostages of their own people. They're the ones that are trying to commit a genocide. Israel is preventing a genocide.
3: I'm Steve Jordahl.
2: A conservative political pundit and former Texas political leader is praising Texas Attorney General Ken Paxton's estranged wife for supporting a Senate run. AFN's Chad Groening reports.
7: Texas State Senator Angela Paxton has filed for divorce, accusing her husband of adultery. But she told a gathering of Republican women to vote for GOP candidates, quote, "even if we're mad." Ken Paxton is in a very challenging race against Democrat James Tallarico that could determine the control of the Senate during Donald Trump's final 2 years in office. Angela Paxton told the Texas Federation of Republican Women regarding the November elections, quote, "If you can't vote for a Republican, vote against their Democrat opponent. Look higher. There is more at stake than one person. Get the entire R team across the winning line." Kathy Adams is a former chairman of the Republican Party of Texas, who serves as second vice president of Eagle Forum.
8: I am so happy for Angela Paxton that she has a heart that is bent in God's direction. She does not think only of herself. She thinks about her constituents and the constituents statewide in the state of Texas.
7: Adams says Texans simply cannot have Tallarico in office for the next 6 years.
8: That's what we're looking at. Either we have Ken Paxton's votes or we have Tallarico's votes. we cannot, as Texans, move in the direction of Tallarico. Angela Paxton is a brave lady. I commend her for making this statement, and I could not agree with her more.
2: Texas Attorney General Ken Paxton has launched an investigation into Blue Cross Blue Shield of Texas, its parent company, and related business entities. The AG's office says the investigation is based on Blue Cross's procedures for allegedly denying and delaying urgent and medically necessary care and its potentially burdensome prior authorization requirements. See more news at AFM.net.
9: Our Bible verse today is found in Hebrews. Therefore, since we are surrounded by so great a cloud of witnesses, let us also lay aside every weight and sin which clings so closely, and let us run with endurance the race that is set before us. That was from Hebrews chapter 12, verse 1. 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
11: You know, we talk a lot about being saved. That term has sort of fallen out of favor in the last few years. But when I grew up, that's what everybody talked about. They would ask you straight out, are you saved? And salvation is the reason for that, because salvation is the doctrine of God's love for us and His giving us His Son to be our Savior. So the question about salvation is important. But I'm going to ask you today, are you saved? That's a good question. That means, have you ever come to the place in your life where you recognized your sin and acknowledged that you were falling short of the glory of God, according to the Scripture, and you asked Jesus Christ to forgive you of your sin and to come into your life and be your Savior, and you became a Christian? When that happened, according to the Bible, you became saved. And salvation is at the core of that. This is part two of our discussion of that, and we'll get to it in just a moment. First, let me remind you that we're getting to the end of this month, and before you know it, it will be over, and I won't be talking about this beautiful calendar anymore, and it won't be available anymore. So if you haven't already ordered your calendar for 2027, please do it today. 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It's 14 months, begins in November. That's why we advertise it in September. And you will have it for the holiday season, for the beginning of the new year, and for all of 2027. This is truly a gift that keeps on giving. You want to have this, and I want to send it to you. It's yours for the asking when you send a gift of any size to Turning Point. 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Here is part two of Salvation Pure and Simple. When Paul talks about the sons of disobedience, he wasn't referring to our disobedience against God. He was referring to our failure to meet even our own standards. All he's trying to do is help us understand that we don't have what it takes to do it, not even for one day. The Bible says the heart is sinful above all things. Who can know it? And so if we don't have help from outside, we can't help ourselves. We're lost. We need something from the outside to enter into our lives. And we know that that something is a someone who is Jesus Christ, who reaches down to bring us up out of the misery of our sin. We're dead, deceived, disobedient, and the Bible even goes further and says we're defiled, among whom we also once conducted ourselves in the lust of our flesh, fulfilling the desires of the flesh and of the mind. Now, he's talking here not just about sexuality. Oftentimes, that's what we think lust is, just sexuality, but it's not that at all. It's throwing ourselves into doing whatever we want in any number of circumstances. How many people today do you see living for themselves and caring only for their own selfish needs? That's the way we were until God got a hold of us. We didn't see life outside of ourselves. We saw only ourselves.
12: But the worst part of this list that Paul makes in the first three verses of this second chapter is we're doomed. Now, at this point in the message, I can imagine you might be feeling discouraged, maybe even upset. Maybe you're thinking, I didn't come to church to have you tell me I'm dead, deceived, disobedient, defiled, and doomed. I understand that. And the very good news is that you and I are none of those things if we're Christians, not any longer. Remember, Paul was describing what the Ephesians, and by extension, what we were before we experienced the blessing of salvation. Why is he doing that? He wants people to understand why it is they need to be saved. My father was a pastor. He used to tell me all the time, David, the hardest thing about preaching is getting people lost first so you can get them saved. So many people come to church and they think they're okay. You know, we used to ask this question when we would talk to people about their faith. If you were to stand before God today and he would say to you, why should I let you into my heaven? What would you say? And I've asked that question probably thousands of times. And the answers are almost inevitably the same. A long list of everything we think we have done that gets us into heaven, which might be good if you could get to heaven by doing good works, but you can't. And even if you're the best of good workers, you can never be perfect. And the Bible says if you break the law in one place, you've broken the whole law. The law is like a chain. Take one link out of it and it all falls apart. What Paul has to help us understand, what we all need to understand, if you're here today and you don't know Jesus Christ, you say, well, I'm in a program. Well, good luck with that. The program won't get you anywhere. You need a personal Savior who can come and live within your heart and lift you up above all of that. Because the Bible says that without Jesus Christ, this is who we are. We're dead. We're lost. We're without hope. Whenever you feel tempted to take pride in the fact that you're a Christian, remember where you came from. Look over your shoulder and look at what you once were and thank God for what he's done for you. Some of us may have grown up in good families, Christian homes, and we became Christian. Thank God for what you've been saved from. That's the reason we need to be saved. There used to be a song that said, I reached up to heaven and I couldn't quite reach the goal, but then one day God reached down to me and brought me up from where I was. So that's why you need to be saved. That's the reason for salvation. But now this is the good news. You know, the good news always comes after you understand why you need the good news. Ephesians 2:4, but God, who is rich in mercy because of his great love, has loved us. In your Bible, if you mark your Bible, circle the words, but God. I love the way Paul starts this section of his letter. In verses 1 through 3, he's described all the reasons why we have no hope apart from Christ. We were afloat on an ocean of our own sin with no way to get ourselves back to the shore. We were done. But God, in many ways, these are the two greatest words in the scripture. You could say these two words summarize the entire theme and message of God's word. Adam and Eve were lost forever because of their sin. But God, Noah deserved to be drowned along with the rest of the world. But God, Jonah did nothing to deserve a second chance. But God, humanity deserved complete and total wrath after crucifying the Savior of the world. But God, you see, take any situation you want, as bad as it is, insert God in the middle of it, and everything changes. But God. James Montgomery Boyce said, if you understand those two words, they will save your soul. If you recall them daily and live by them, they will transform your life. God is the difference maker. The situation we're in, apart from God, there's only one answer. You need God. You need Jesus Christ. It says in verses 4 through 9, but God, who is rich in mercy because of the great love with which he loved us, even when we were dead in trespasses, made us alive together with Christ. By grace you have been saved, raised us up together, and made us sit together in the heavenly places in Christ Jesus, that in the ages to come he might show the exceeding riches of his grace in his kindness toward us in Christ. For by grace you have been saved through faith, and that not of yourselves. It is a gift of God, not of works, lest any man should boast. Now, I'm going to give you a quick little tutorial on what it takes to be a Christian. That's what Paul does next. He uses phrases that we know, but he puts them in the right progression. Here's the first one. Rich mercy. Say that with me. Rich mercy. But God, who is rich in mercy. The first ingredient in God's recipe for salvation is mercy. Paul reminded his readers that God is rich in mercy. He's got enough mercy for everybody. Here's the wonderful psalm that speaks of that. Psalm 103, verses 8 through 12. The Lord is merciful and gracious. He's slow to anger and abounding in mercy. He will not always strive with us, nor will he keep his anger forever. He has not dealt with us according to our sins, nor punished us according to our iniquities. For as the heavens are high above the earth, so great is his mercy toward those who fear him. As far as the east is from the west, so far as he removed our transgressions from us. What is mercy? Here it is. Mercy is God withholding from us what we really deserve. I hear people all the time say, well, I just want justice. I don't want justice. I need mercy. If we got justice, we would get just what we deserve. But God is rich in mercy. I like what Pastor Dane Ortlund says about this. The Bible says that God is not tight-fisted with mercy. He's open-handed. Not frugal, but lavish. Not poor, but rich. That God is rich in mercy means that your regions of deepest shame and regret are not hotels through which mercy passes, but homes in which mercy abides. It means the things about you that make you cringe the most make him hug the hardest. It means his mercy is not calculating and cautious like ours. It is unrestrained, flood-like, sweeping, magnanimous. It means our haunting shame is not a problem for him, but the very thing he loves most to work with. It means our sins do not cause his love to take a hit. Our sins cause his love to surge forward all the more. Almighty God is rich in mercy. I want to tell you that today. Whoever you may be, whatever you think is beyond the pale of God's ability to touch you, here's what the Bible says. God has got so much mercy, nothing you could ever do would keep you from that supply. God has mercy. He keeps from us what we deserve. And then the Bible says he has great love. But God, who is rich in mercy because of his great love. Why has God given us his mercy? Because he loves us. Why does he love us? Because God is love, not because we've done anything to make him love us. Remember, it's not because of what you do, it's because of what he's done. You and I don't deserve to be loved, not by God, but he loves us anyway. Scripture makes that clear. The world's most famous Bible verse, everybody pretty much knows, for God so loved the world that he gave his only begotten son that whoever believes in him should not perish but have everlasting life. And Romans 5:8 says, but God demonstrates his love toward us that while we were still sinners, Christ died for us. And 1 John says, in this, the love of God was manifested toward us, that God sent his only begotten son into this world that we might live through him. And this is love, not that we love God, but that God loved us and sent his son to be the satisfaction for our sins. You see the reason why we aren't stuck in our death and disobedience and defilement? No, we aren't stuck because God's got a lot of mercy and God's got a lot of love. Here's the third one. He's rich in grace. Now, let me just show you the difference between mercy and grace. It's real simple. Listen to this. Mercy is God withholding from us what we deserve, and grace is God giving to us what we don't deserve. That's what happens when you become a Christian. He covers your sin with mercy and he gives you eternal life. Which you don't deserve, which I don't deserve. That's God's grace. Ephesians 2:5 says, by grace you have been saved. In verse 7, that in the ages to come he might show the exceeding riches of his grace. Denise Banderman helps us to understand what grace is. She tells the story of taking a final exam at Hannibal LaGrange College in Missouri. When she arrived at class, all of the students were anxiously doing their last-minute review. The teacher arrived and told the nervous students that they were responsible for everything they had covered in class and everything they had read in the book. And the class began to shake. Denise knew she could never achieve. Then the teacher handed out the test face down before instructing everyone to start. To Denise's amazement, when she turned over the test, every answer on the test was filled in. Her name was even written on the exam in red ink, and the bottom of the last page said this: "This is the end of the exam. All the answers on your test are correct. You will receive an A on the exam. The reason you passed the test is because the creator of the test took the test for you. All the work you did in preparation for this test did not help you get the A. You have just experienced grace." And many of us are wondering, where do I go to that school, you know? Then the professor said, "Some of you learn from lectures, some things you learn from research, some things you can only learn from experience. You have just experienced grace. 100 years from now, if you know Jesus Christ as your personal Savior, your name will be written down in a book and you will have had nothing to do with writing it there. That will be the ultimate grace experience." Those of us who are Christians, we love to sing the song we sing almost every week here, "Amazing Grace, how sweet the sound that saved a wretch like me." Paul helps us understand what that wretch thing means. He tells us that's what we were before we came to Christ. But it was the amazing grace of God that came into our lives and lifted us up out of that mire of sin and set us on a solid rock. Listen to what Paul wrote to Timothy. He said, "Although I was formerly a blasphemer and a persecutor and an insolent man, I obtained mercy because I did it ignorantly in unbelief. And the grace of our Lord was exceedingly abundant with faith and love which are in Christ Jesus." Rich mercy, great love, rich grace, and number four, free gift. "For by grace you have been saved through faith, and that not of yourselves. It is the gift of God." I know it sounds too good to be true. I know we've been told over and over that there's no such thing as a free lunch. But the reality remains the same. God has offered the gift of salvation to any of us who will receive it, including you and me. He has offered it to us for free. An ad for the U.S. Marines pictured a sword, and beneath the words, "Earned, never given." The message: if you want to become a Marine, you have to earn it through sacrifice, determination, and hard work. But if you want to become a Christian, you have to flip the script. You have to switch the first and third words of the Marine slogan. You see, the message of the gospel is given, never earned. You cannot earn your salvation. It's a gift. Becoming a Christian is not like becoming a Marine. You can't save your soul through sacrifice and determination. This is not a medal to be earned. It's a gift to be received. Have you received the gift? So how do we accept it? What does that look like? The final ingredient in God's remedy for our lives is rich mercy, great love, rich grace, free gift through faith. We receive the gift of salvation through faith. We cannot receive that gift by works, by our own efforts. Paul went to great lengths to explain that truth to the Ephesians. He said, "For by grace you have been saved through faith, and it is not of yourselves. It is the gift of God, not of works, lest any man should boast." We say, "Dr. German, that's all great, but what is faith? How does that work?" That's coming to a place, if I can use these words carefully, that you bet your life on Jesus Christ. There's a little acrostic I used to explain what faith is. It goes, "Forsaking all, I trust him." That's what faith is. Faith is turning away from anything else you might hope to be putting your faith in to go to heaven, and realizing the only hope you have to go to heaven, the only hope you have to be saved, is in Jesus Christ. It's not Jesus Christ plus this. It's not Jesus Christ in a catechism. It's not Jesus Christ and do the best you can. It's only Jesus Christ, nothing less, nothing more. Faith. Charles Spurgeon described it this way. He said, "Our condition is like that of a child in a burning house who, having escaped to the edge of the window, is hanging on by the window sill, and the flames are pouring out of the window underneath, and the poor child would soon be burned or, falling, be dashed to pieces. He therefore held on with the clutch of death. He did not dare to relax his grasp until a strong man underneath said, 'Boy, drop, drop, I'll catch you.'" Now, it was no saving faith for the boy to believe that the man was strong. That was evident. That was good help toward faith, but he might have known that and still have perished. It was faith when the boy let go and dropped down into his big friend's arms. There you are, sinner, clinging to your sins and your good works, said Spurgeon. The Savior says, drop, drop into my arms. It's not doing. It is leaving off from doing. It's not working. It's trusting in the work which Jesus has already done. Trust, that is the word. Simple, solid, hearty, earnest trust. Trust, and it will not take an hour to save you. The moment you trust, you are saved. The moment you let go of all of the things you've been trusting in before and trust in Jesus Christ alone for salvation, you become a Christian. That is our remedy for salvation. Those are the ingredients: rich mercy, great love, great grace, all wrapped up in a free gift that we receive through faith. As you can see, salvation is all about God, purchased by Him, offered by Him, and our only part is to receive it. Can't do anything to earn it. Can't do anything to merit it. You just receive it. Max Lucado sums up the message of Ephesians 2 when he makes this application to a story we all remember. It was the fall of 2010, and billions of people around the globe were captivated by the story of the Chilean miners trapped beneath 2,000 feet of solid rock, and 33 men were desperate. The collapse of a main tunnel had sealed their exit and thrust them into survival mode. They ate 2 spoonfuls of tuna, a sip of milk, and a morsel of peaches every other day. For 2 months, they prayed for someone to save them. On the surface above, the Chilean rescue team worked around the clock, consulting NASA, meeting with experts. They designed a 13-foot-tall capsule and drilled first a communications hole, then an excavation tunnel. There was no guarantee of success. No one had ever been trapped underground this long and lived to tell about it. Now someone has. On October 13, 2010, the men began to emerge, slapping high fives and leading victory chants. A great-grandfather, a 44-year-old who was planning a wedding, then a 19-year-old, all had different stories, but all made the same decision. They trusted someone else to save them. No one returned the rescue offer with the Declaration of Independence. I can get out of here myself. They all stared at the same stone tomb long enough to reach the unanimous opinion, we need help. We need someone to penetrate this world and pull us out. And when the rescue capsule came, they climbed in. I wonder if you wouldn't like to do that today yourself. Jesus Christ offers the rescue capsule. You say, what do I have to do to be saved? Just trust Him. Just open your heart and say, Lord Jesus, I've been trusting in all the wrong things all my life. I've been trusting in my own good works. I've been trusting I can be better than somebody else when I realize what I really need is I need help from above. And you've promised it to me if I will just put my trust in your Son, Jesus Christ. Jesus Christ is the rescue capsule. And you have to get in. That's all you have to do. Just believe it. You say, well, Pastor, do I have to come to a class? No. Just believe it. And He will change your life. He will change everything about you. We were in Raleigh, Durham, North Carolina, had our Turning Point rally there. It's a long weekend, and when those things are over, we're pretty well spent. We were in the elevator going back to our room at the hotel, and Donna had a copy of the program for the night, and on the front of it, it said something like, A Night with David Jeremiah. This guy got on the elevator, and he said, David Jeremiah, is he here? And I said, I'm right here. And I thought the guy was going to have a heart attack, you know? He said, I wondered if I'd ever get to meet you. Let me tell you my story. 30 years ago, I was in a mess in my life trying to make things right, and I started listening to you on the radio, and I accepted Jesus Christ as my Savior. My wife is saved. My family is saved. He's the head of an attorney bureau in Orlando. And he told the story of how Jesus Christ had changed his life. You know, that's not an isolated story. Whenever Jesus Christ comes to live within your heart, He changes you from the inside out and makes you the person God created you to be. I want to ask you today, are you willing to trust Him? You say, well, Let me think about it. And there's nothing to think about. Either you'll trust him or you won't. You say, well, I'm not going to make a decision today. If you don't make a decision today, you have made the decision. Make the decision to trust him. There's never going to be a time like this.
11: That's right. The Bible tells us that today is the day of salvation and that we should not put off for tomorrow what God has told us to do today. I always tell people the time between when God tells you to do something and you don't do it, that's the devil's time. If you felt in your spirit today God talking to you about your own relationship, about your being saved, open your heart to Jesus Christ right now while you're tender toward this message and toward him, and he will change your life. You will not believe what God is going to do in your life when you put your heart together with his in salvation. Tomorrow we're going to talk about the oneness of our faith. Once again, from the beautiful book of Ephesians, how we are together as God's people in unity and as a family. And don't forget, that's right here on Turning Point tomorrow on this good station. Thank you for listening. I'm David Jeremiah, and I'll be here tomorrow. Hope you will be too.
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15: In July 1902, a printer in Brooklyn, New York, was having problems getting ink to dry on his printing. During those hot, humid New York summers, this was a serious problem. So Willis Carrier went about building a machine that would remove humidity.
16: In the process, he noticed a byproduct was cooler, drier air. Without knowing it, Willis Carrier had just invented the refrigerated air conditioner. Before long, Carrier air conditioners were being sold to movie theaters, beef processing plants, railroad cars, and office buildings. The story that started with a big problem had a cool ending. With God, we begin to develop a new attitude. We can look at problems as bridges, and we can look at stumbling blocks as stepping stones to something even greater. Read the Bible. It's jam-packed with stories that started as big problems that turned into major victories. Romans 8:28 says, all things happen for the good of those who love the Lord and are called according to his purpose. So the next time you face some tough challenges and setbacks, remember that God has a way of giving even bad stories cool endings. You're locked into the Cornerstone.
15: In July 1902, a printer in Brooklyn, New York, was having problems getting ink to dry on his printing. During those hot, humid New York summers, this was a serious problem. So Willis Carrier went about building a machine that would remove humidity.
16: In the process, he noticed a byproduct was cooler, drier air. Without knowing it, Willis Carrier had just invented the refrigerated air conditioner. Before long, Carrier air conditioners were being sold to movie theaters, beef processing plants, railroad cars, and office buildings. The story that started with a big problem had a cool ending. With God, we begin to develop a new attitude. We can look at problems as bridges, and we can look at stumbling blocks as stepping stones to something even greater. Read the Bible. It's jam-packed with stories that started as big problems that turned into major victories. Romans 8:28 says, "All things happen for the good of those who love the Lord and are called according to His purpose." So the next time you face some tough challenges and setbacks, remember that God has a way of giving

0: evil thought that comes your way, but it is an act of your will, depending upon the inner power of the Holy Spirit, to say, no, I refuse to think that. I refuse to accept that on the basis of what God tells me about a believer. And secondly, on the basis of what he says about the supernatural power of the Holy Spirit within me. Greater is he that is in me than he that's in the world.
1: Have you ever felt so defeated that in exasperation, you cried out, Lord, why can't I change? Today's edition of In Touch, the teaching ministry of Dr. Charles Stanley, addresses that question. If you want to see a difference in your attitude and behavior, a real change that lasts, stay with us for practical instruction from Romans chapter 12.
0: Would you turn, please, to Romans chapter 12? And I want us to read the first two verses. And the title of this message, Lord, Why Can't I Change? Romans chapter 12, verses 1 and 2. And Paul begins by saying, I beseech you, therefore, brethren, by the mercies of God, that you present your bodies a living sacrifice, holy, acceptable unto God, which is your reasonable service, and be not conformed to this world, but be transformed by the renewing of your mind, that you may prove what is that good and acceptable and perfect will of God. Now, more than likely, all of us at some time or the other have felt like, since we were saved, there were times when we wanted to do right, but something inside of us we felt wouldn't allow us to do right. We were tempted with the same old temptations. We had the same old thoughts we'd had before we were saved. Maybe even wanted to do the same old things we wanted to do before we became a Christian. So maybe you have become a little discouraged because even after you're saved, you think, well, now, wait a minute. Does not the Bible say that, therefore, if any man be in Christ, he's a new creature? Old things have passed away, and behold, everything has become new. Well, if that's true, why is it that I'm having the same old thoughts? Why is it my pattern of thinking sometimes drifts back to where it was before? Why do I find myself either desiring or sometimes not desiring but doing the things that I used to do before? And is it not true that when you receive the Lord Jesus Christ as you're saved, that he comes into your life and he just sort of takes over, and from then on it's just a matter of just him doing it all? Well, life isn't quite like that, and the Bible does not teach that. But there is a reason why God's people who really want to change and want their habits, their attitudes, their actions, their feelings about things to change, when they really want to, and they'd really like for it to happen all of a sudden the moment they're saved, they don't happen that way. Well, there's a reason for that. And you know, all of us, as you'll recall in the scripture, the Bible says, as a man thinketh in his heart, so is he. All of us are the reflection of what we've been thinking all of these years. Because our thoughts govern what we do and how we respond in life. In this passage here, you'll notice what Paul says, beginning in verse 2. He says, and be not conformed to this world. That is, watch this. Here's what that means. That means don't allow the world to shape you externally in a form that is inconsistent with what you are on the inside. Because when you receive the Lord Jesus Christ as your Savior, Christ comes into your life through the Holy Spirit, and it is the will and purpose of God that he exercise and live his life through us. So he says, stop being conformed to the world. Stop allowing the world to shape you and color you and pour you into its mold, because all of that is external stuff and it's inconsistent with what you are on the inside. Christ is in on the inside. He says, stop being conformed to the world. Then he says, if you'll notice, but be transformed by the renewing of your mind, that you may prove what is that good and acceptable and perfect will of God. Now, when he uses the word here, transform, that's the word, the Greek word here is metamorphos, which is the way we get our word metamorphosis, a change, a transformation taking place. He says we are not to allow the world to shape us into its image because we have a different spirit on the inside. He says now, we ought to be being continuously, be ye being transformed. That is, the inner man being renewed day by day, in order that the outer man will display the inner man, who is Jesus Christ.

0: God is working in your life. He is beginning to work in your life so that the outward expression of your life is consistent with the inner man. Now, if you'll notice, he says, this is done by the renewing of your mind. All of us have a mind. And the mind is far more important to the Christian life than we'd like to think. We say, well, the Lord Jesus Christ just comes in, takes over, and man, I just throw it all in neutral and just let him have his way. That is not what the Bible says. He says, by the renewing of your mind, that you may prove what is that good and perfect and acceptable will of God. So what I want us to discuss here is the concept of the renewing of the mind. This transforming experience that is the result of the renewing of our mind. Because that is essential to our being transformed into the likeness and, as he says, being conformed into the image of his dear Son. So here's what I want us to see as part of the problem here. He says, for example, in 1 Corinthians, the last verse, I believe that second chapter, we have the mind of Christ. He said, well, how in the world can I have the mind of Christ and think the same old thoughts and want to do the same old things? When the Spirit of God comes into our life, we have the mind of Christ, but I must choose, listen, it is my responsibility to choose whether I will think Christ's thoughts or whether I will think thoughts that are not of his. The responsibility of exercising what is mine, receiving what is mine, living out what is mine, taking what is mine is my and your responsibility. We can't just say, well, God, you saved me, now you just run this whole life. Because he doesn't operate that way. We have a will which God is not going to ignore. So where do evil thoughts come from? Do they come from God or do they come from the devil? They come from the devil, all right? If that be true, you and I are the ones who choose which thoughts we're going to consent to. You see, if an evil thought comes our way, and you having been saved now, let's say for a short period of time, even a long period of time, some of these old thoughts, Satan, just he'll keep throwing them your way. You say, well, now, wait a minute. Can Satan put a thought in my mind? Now, listen to me very carefully. The question, can Satan put a thought in the mind of a believer? Satan can put a thought in the mind of the believer, but the believer must consent to receive the thought. Satan operates in our minds in two ways. Not only can he project thoughts into our mind, which we do not have to receive, but we choose to receive them. He can put thoughts into our mind. He can also take truth out of our mind unless we exercise our God-given will under the power of the Holy Spirit. You see, he says the transformation experience is the result of the renewing of the mind. Now, what you and I have to ask is this: how do we deal with those attitudes? Because we know they're there, and if we could change our thinking process and didn't think certain things, we think the right thing. And if you think the right thing, he says, as a man thinketh in his heart, so is he. So if my life is going to be like the Lord's life, I've got to begin to think like he thinks. How am I going to think like he thinks when Satan keeps hitting me on this side and whopping me on this side and clobbering me on this side? I want to think the right thing, and I can't think the right thing. Listen, not that I can't. I won't. Now watch this. Let's settle this. Who's responsible? We are personally responsible for what we do with our mind. You can't say, oh, the devil made me do it. God, if you want to let the devil made me do it. No, the devil didn't make you do it. The devil gave you a very, very tempting offer. The only reason you submitted was because by an act of your will, you chose to submit. But here's what I want you to see. Now watch this. You say, well, how is it that I'm so deep in? I want to show you how you got so deep in. Satan offered you something and you said, well, I think I will. And so you took the bait. And after you took it, you said, oh, goodness, Lord, I want you to forgive me and cleanse me. I'll never do that again. So he says, let's see. So he makes you another offer. And you take it again. The third one becomes easier. The fourth one is easier. The tenth one is much easier. The 20th one is way, way easy. You know what you've done? You have given Satan ground for work in your mind, and the only reason he has the hold on your mind he has is because you, one act after the other of consenting to his invitations, have aided him in building a stronghold in your mind. That's how habits get into the lives of believers. We give him ground. He can't force that. We consent to that. Now listen to me. Satan can place a thought into your mind only if you consent to receiving it. I want to say it again. Satan can only place an evil thought into your mind only if you consent to receiving it. You don't have to. You have consented to it. You say, you mean to tell me all these things I thought when I've done my best not to think them, that I'm responsible? You're responsible. You say, but yeah, if you just knew how awful it was and how that I just can't seem to break loose. I can understand that. He may have such a stronghold that you feel like you can't, but you can. I'm going to show you how in a moment. You say, that's what I want to know. How is it that I can have victory over this? Because he says in this 12th chapter that if I'm going to be shaped in the likeness of Jesus Christ, going to be conformed to his image, the transforming experience from the inner man must take place, and that is the result of the renewing of the mind. As the mind is renewed, the inner man is what? The inner man is transformed, and our life is conformed to his likeness. Now, you say, well, how does that take place? All right, so the process of the renewing of the mind. First of all, it begins with a desire. And that desire is, I must have a strong desire to think the thoughts that God would have me to think in order that my life may be transformed in the likeness of Jesus Christ. I've got to have a strong desire because, listen, friend, the enemy is strongly attacking us. I mean, a satanic attack. He launches a mental satanic attack upon your mind. First of all, I must desire to think correctly. Second, I must check the source of those thoughts. When the thought comes my way, now we're not talking about every single thing that you think. If you're in school trying to do a math problem, that's not what I'm talking about. I'm talking about the rights and wrongs of life and the thoughts that come your way. Now listen, you have a desire to resist it. Secondly, when thoughts come your way, ask yourself this question. Is this from the Lord or is this from the devil? Listen now, watch this. You have God's promise within you. You have the power. It is your will. It isn't Satan's will. It's your will. You will choose when those thoughts come your way. And you ask yourself the question, is this from the Lord or is this from the devil? If it's from the devil, resist him by the power of the Holy Spirit. You have checked out the source. You know that's not from God. And listen, if you check out the source and you know it's not from God, he that is within you is greater than he that's in the world. By faith and trusting in the power of the Holy Spirit, you can resist any and every evil thought that comes your way. But it is an act of your will, depending upon the inner power of the Holy Spirit, to say, no, I refuse to think that. I refuse to accept that on the basis of what God tells me about a believer. And secondly, on the basis of what he says about the supernatural power of the Holy Spirit within me. Greater is he that is in me than he that's in the world. I don't have to receive that. You say, now, wait a minute now, but how long is it going to take me to renew my mind? Well, that depends upon you, and it depends upon how much ground you've given Satan, and it also depends upon the thoughts in your mind. You say, well, now, will this happen instantaneously? And the answer is absolutely not. Notice what he says. He says, and be not conformed to this world, but be ye continuously being transformed by the continuous renewing of your mind. So I'm not talking about a once and for all act. I'm talking about you making a decision that you don't want those thoughts in your mind. You want to be the person that God wants you to be. You have a free will to choose to accept or to reject. And therefore, beginning right now, today, at this very moment, you are choosing to refuse Satan, to resist him by the power of the Holy Spirit, and by an act of your will, you will choose God, and you will choose to resist him. It is a continuing process. And each time, as you say, on the basis of God's Word, here's what he says in his Word, which is part of the area here that I want us to talk about. We said, first of all, you've got to have a desire. Secondly, you've got to trace the source of it. Thirdly, resist them in the power of the Holy Spirit. Fourth, get some scriptures in your mind that deal with those thoughts that you know are not of God. Now, watch this. You can't tell God, listen, you can't tell God you couldn't help yourself. He's given you a free will. And he has endued you with the power of the Holy Spirit. You can resist. Let me ask you a question. How many of us have done what we knew we shouldn't have done? We chose to do it, even though we knew what we were doing is wrong. So, remember what I said? Knowing the difference between right and wrong, we chose to do the wrong thing. The truth is that every time we do the wrong thing, we choose to do it. Now, you know what will mature us quicker than anything else as believers? If we will accept here and now that the renewing of the mind is the work of the Holy Spirit, according to Titus 3:5, if you want to look at that verse for just a moment, Hebrews backwards, Philemon, Titus 3:5, he says, not by works of righteousness which we've done, but according to his mercy he saved us by the washing of regeneration and the renewing of the Holy Ghost. It is the Holy Spirit who renews us. We don't renew ourselves. That's his work. But you say, well, what is my part? If he's doing the renewing, what's my part? Listen, my part is just one thing. I have one responsibility. Choose, choose, choose, choose. That's all I have to do. Choose to resist, choose to obey. Choose to resist, choose to obey. Choose to resist Satan, choose to believe God's thoughts. If you and I will assume the responsibility right here and now, Lord, I assume the responsibility for my thinking. I accept by faith the indwelling presence of the Holy Spirit to be all the resistance I need to defeat Satan. By faith beginning today, I want you to give me wisdom to know the source of the thoughts that come my way, and by faith and dependence upon the Holy Spirit, I want to resist every evil thought that comes my way, knowing that every time I resist him and choose the right thought, the renewing process is going on, and finally, you know what happened? Little by little, those things that bothered you, the things that Satan barraged you with, he won't barrage you with them anymore, because you see, you know what you've done? You have renewed your mind. It is a process, not an act. It is a continuous process that goes on in the life of the believer who is being transformed in the likeness of Christ. You say, well then, what is the result of all this? What are the positive results of a renewed mind? Back to Romans chapter 12 for just a moment. He says, if you'll notice in verse 1, I beseech you therefore, brethren, by the mercies of God, that you present your body a living sacrifice, holy, H-O-L-Y, acceptable unto God, which is your reasonable service, and be not conformed, poured into the world's image, but be ye transformed. The metamorphosis taking place by the renewing of your mind, and you will prove, listen, you will prove that God's will is good, perfect, and acceptable in your life. And what you have to ask is a very simple question. Do you really and truly want to be the person God wants you to be? Well, you'll never be that in your strength and your energy. Do you really want victory in your life? You want to think God's thoughts, carry out God's work and his will in your life? Then you have to assume the responsibility for what you think, because when you think right, you will act right. When you think as the Lord would have you think, then his life will be demonstrated and so beautifully displayed before others through you. But the first step is to assume responsibility. Don't tell God the reason you're not saved is because he wouldn't give you a chance. Yes, he will. Don't tell God the reason you're where you are is because of what he's done to you. It's because of what we have done to ourselves by giving Satan ground in our mind till he's gotten a stronghold, and now we must begin resistance. You see, we must begin to stand against the devil by faith in the power of the Holy Spirit, trusting God to defeat him as we exercise our will, saying, Lord, I choose to think that which is right. I resist the devil. Then God comes to our rescue, and the process of renewing will transform your life. And people around you begin to ask a question, what's going on with her? What's going on with him? Something is happening in his or her life. And what is happening is the inner, quiet, private, invisible renewing process of the mind. What's happening? The mind of Christ is beginning to be exposed. And the life begins to respond to the mind of Christ. And things begin to change in your life that you could never change on your own. And I want to challenge you, my friend, allow the Spirit of God, by your choice, an act of your will, to choose to resist the devil and to receive the Lord. Then you'll not have to pray any longer, Lord, why can I not change? But Lord, thank you that each day of my life, by the renewing work of the Holy Spirit, you are changing me into your likeness and your image.
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1: 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If you're a believer, remember you don't fight the war with temptation alone. Here's a moment with Charles Stanley.
0: Where does a critical, vicious spirit about your brother come from? From the devil. But isn't it interesting how it comes this way? The first thing you know, the thought is, I sure don't want to be like that. And it's like it's in first person. And sometimes you find yourself thinking things that you think, well, I shouldn't think that. But isn't it true that oftentimes the thought's there before you realize that it's there? Where do those thoughts come from? They come straight from the devil. But the believer has someone on the inside who can resist that. So what I'm simply saying is this. Even though you've been saved and you want God to change your life, and yet somehow you just don't feel that change, you're struggling. Could it be that you've never understood the meaning of the renewing of the mind, and so it's you against the devil here, and you with God over here, and here's Satan, here's God, and here you are pulled between the two? He says, that's not necessary. Listen, he says, don't be shaped into the world's image. He says, but be transformed. That is the inner man being transformed and the expression of the Lord Jesus Christ, the outward life. He says, that is the result of the renewing of the mind, that you may prove what is what? That the will of God is good and acceptable and perfect.
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8: For American Family News, I'm Robert Thornton.
5: The United Kingdom is investigating whether or not suspects involved in an alleged plot on a military base used by the U.S. have any ties to Iran or Russia. The U.K. has since released the suspects on cashless bail. President Donald Trump spoke with reporters and gave his reaction to their release.
8: I'm surprised that they released them. I wouldn't have done that. Look, they've been very good. They worked with us very closely. We know everything about them. We would not have released them.
5: Authorities have identified the five male suspects as UK nationals, but no further details have been provided. Iran is strongly denying any involvement in the plot. The Trump administration asked the Supreme Court today to let it enforce restrictions on gender manipulation procedures in federal prisons. The emergency appeal comes after lower courts blocked officials from immediately carrying out the policy adopted after an executive order from President Trump. U.S. District Judge Royce Lamberth, a Ronald Reagan appointee, ordered the government to continue providing gender manipulation procedures. Today, the United States and China released reciprocal lists of products worth about $30 billion each that will see tariff cuts from American hair products to Chinese toys in a deal expected to boost trade. The details came just days after President Xi Jinping met with President Trump in Washington in his first state visit to the U.S. since 2015. Coastal flooding, gusty winds, and heavy rainfall were still lingering along the East Coast. Fox's CB Cotton reports from New Jersey.
9: The center of the storm is now offshore in the Atlantic, but coastal flooding is still expected for some parts of the Jersey Shore. The lingering effects of the storm, coupled with the high tide, has brought these floodwaters back in. And there are other parts of the East Coast that are also expected to experience some of the storm's impacts through tonight. I'm thinking about eastern Massachusetts and Rhode Island. You'll see the storm's most noticeable remaining impacts in those places. They could get gusty winds along with some minor coastal flooding. As for here in Jersey, the worst of the storm is behind us. But over the weekend, there were heavy rains and high tides, all contributing to rising waters in low-lying neighborhoods.
5: Elsewhere, the National Weather Service says a multi-day and potentially dangerous flash flood event was getting underway across the Southwest as a strong storm system moves inland. Tropical moisture from the remnant of Hurricane Polo will be drawn into the region. A former registered nurse at Texas Children's Hospital was given the Cost of Discipleship Award at this year's Pray Vote Stand Summit. AFN's Chris Woodward was there.
10: Vanessa Sivage, now leading the advocacy group Protecting Texas Children, sat down with Tony Perkins, a family research counsel, for an interview to detail the toll she witnessed firsthand.
11: Week after week, I don't think I can fully ever encapsulate or put into words what it's like to watch young women week after week start to look like boys, and what it's like for boys to slowly start to look like girls. They are destroying the good thing that God created when he made them male and female.
10: Sivage said a turning point came when she was unknowingly asked to instruct a young patient on how to administer cross-sex hormones. That moment prompted her to contact a reporter anonymously in 2023.
11: I was devastated by that I had played a role in the gradual destruction of the body that God had so lovingly designed for him. And so it was at that moment that I decided to call a reporter, and that's when I blew the whistle anonymously.
10: The case culminated in a federal settlement. As part of the resolution, the hospital agreed to remove past public statements regarding Sivage and fund a dedicated clinic providing free medical care for individuals experiencing regret from transition procedures. The Cost of Discipleship Award is from Family Research Council, which, along with AFA Action, puts together the Pray Vote Stand Summit. I'm Chris Woodward.
5: On Wall Street, stocks were down today. The Dow lost 347. The S&P shed 59. The Nasdaq dropped 248. West Texas Intermediate crude was around $93 a barrel. That's all our time for now. For more news, go to AFN.net. I'm Robert Thornton.
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15: I made a prayer. I said, God, I'm going to outlove and outserve my bride, even if she never reciprocates. Because I'm a Christian man. I'm modeling Jesus Christ.
16: That's Jim Ramos, and Jim and his wife Shanna are with us today on Focus on the Family with Jim Daly. They're going to be talking about the benefits to both spouses when a husband is intentional in marriage. Thanks for joining us. I'm John Fuller.
17: Well, let's start with, I hope Jean is not listening today, my wife. This is one of those shows where if she hears this, I'm in trouble.
18: I'll just make sure I send it to her.
17: But she would be cheering us on today, saying, yes, an engaged husband, an engaged father. This is what we need in our homes today. And I certainly try to be. I'm being a little facetious. Mm-hmm. But, you know, there are times when I probably did not meet the standard. Mm-hmm. But I want you to meet the standard. And that's what we're going to talk about today, how husbands can step up and be the husbands and the fathers they need to be in the home. That right there already goes, oh, I don't want this. Turn the station, turn it off, the podcast, whatever it might be. But stick with us because we're going to have some great information from our guests today to talk about that with their book, Dialed In, Reaching Your Full Capacity as a Man. We like a challenge, a man of God, actually. And we're going to talk about how you can get there.
16: Mm-hmm. And Jim and Shannon have been here at Focus via our crazy little thing called Marriage Podcast with Greg and Aaron Smalley. So we're glad that you had that opportunity to get introduced to our audience, but we're glad you're here for this show. Jim is an author and is the founder of Men in the Arena, which is a terrific ministry. He's got the book you've mentioned, Jim, and we thought it'd be good to have Shanna here as we talk specifically about marriage.
17: Representing all women. Yeah. Thank you.
18: Defending myself.
17: Yeah, it's great to have you guys. Yeah, defending yourself and all women. But it's good to have you both.
19: Appreciate it. We appreciate it. It's an honor.
17: So let me ask you, we'll start here. The first year of your marriage, that's what everybody wants to hear about, right? Let's go back, but you wrote the book, not me. So the first year of your marriage was not particularly easy, right? You were learning some things. How would you describe it?
18: It was rough. You know, you walk into marriage thinking that you're marrying your dream guy, and it was not that scenario at all.
17: Well, you wrote the book, give us those, what was going on so people can go, oh yeah, that's us, or that was us. So what were some of the things that were happening that were so disappointing?
18: I think for him, I didn't cook. I never really learned how to cook. I think that was a big one. Not being able to use towels because they were decorative, you know, just all the girl things. And just the lack of communication and then the unhealthy form of communication.
17: So did you guys kind of go at it, fight, you know, and verbally going after each other? And
18: very much so.
17: Yeah.
19: We're very similar in personality types.
17: Okay,
19: and
17: describe
19: so
17: that.
19: I'm a choleric sanguine, and she's a melancholic choleric. And so that choleric box is what drew us together.
17: And describe that for those that don't know
19: the
17: that.
19: The choleric box would be, I think Gary Smalley called that the lion. That's the natural leader, bold, demonstrative, vocal. And so that's how we communicated. And we just did not communicate early on what we expected from each other in marriage. And so I was a cook through high school and college. She assumed I'd cook in the marriage. And I thought
18: Sounded good to me.
19: That way.
17: And so, but you got married thinking she'd do all that stuff and I'll do this stuff. I'll be provider, protector. Was that kind of your formula?
19: I don't know what it was. I was coaching football and I was in ministry and I just thought she would serve me and meet all my needs. And I didn't realize even while in ministry how backwards and how contrary to scripture that was. And how immature I was through that process.
17: So you got home like that after the honeymoon. Did you come home that night after your big, you know, coaching job and you sat at the table and you both looked at each other and said, what are we doing? Who's cooking?
19: What happened was we walked into the house and I said, what's for dinner? She said, I don't cook. I said, well, I'm going to go take a shower. She said, don't use the towels on the handrail. Use your old college towels because those are decorative. and you can't use the pillows on the bed or the duvet cover. I didn't even know what a duvet cover